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1: 2 o'clock, and we're still enjoying the Through the Bible Omnibus with Dr. McGee. At the moment, he'll continue to lead us through the book of Matthew, stopping right now at chapter 10.

0: If you ever scroll through the news headlines and think, what in the world's going on? Well, take heart, you're not alone. Welcome to Through the Bible. As we open God's Word this time, Dr. J. Vernon McGee reminds us of something deeply comforting. Even John the Baptist, after seeing Jesus face to face, had moments of confusion about how God's plan was unfolding. And that's good news for us, isn't it? God isn't rattled by our questions. He isn't frustrated by our...
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0: The Bible, to Matthew chapter 10, and while you do that, let's listen to what God's doing in the lives of our fellow passengers around the world. Pamela writes, "Thank you for offering everything that shines His light and plan for salvation." Well, Pamela, welcome to the family of God. We're all rejoicing with you. And then next we hear from Ruth, who shares this. "Been listening to Dr. McGee's teaching for 40 plus years. These messages have helped me up through many storms, and they are timeless lessons for application in ministry and life. God bless everyone who keeps this ministry going." Wow, Ruth, 40 years. That's quite an accomplishment. Thank you for that beautiful testimony of God's faithfulness through every season. And then listen to this email from a listener who hops aboard the Bible bus in Romania. It's a sentiment that I think many of us can relate to. "Listening to Dr. J. Vernon McGee explain how to leave our anxieties in God's hands, I realized this is a step that I must take as well. I am praying that God helps me understand how to apply this practically within the context of my daily life and challenges." Isn't that honest? That's where the Word meets real life, isn't it? And let me ask, what about you? What's it about God's Word that keeps bringing you back? What's He been teaching you lately? Well, we'd really love to hear your story. Your story may be just the encouragement someone else needs to hear, so do that today. Let's pray. Heavenly Father, thank you for saving, for strengthening, and for sustaining your people all around the world. Would you teach us how to trust you with our anxieties, and then show us how to live out what we learn? Shape us, Lord, through your truth, and draw us closer to your Son. In Jesus' name we pray. Amen. Here's Dr. J. Vernon McGee with our study of Matthew 10 on Through the Bible.
2: Our study today brings us here to this ninth verse of the 10th chapter. You follow along with us. Now, this chapter, I should say again, is our Lord having enunciated the ethic, having demonstrated that He has the dynamic by the miracles He performs. Now He commissions His apostles. They were disciples before. They're now His 12 apostles, and He sends them to the nation Israel, and they are to preach the gospel of the kingdom. Now, they have the same credentials that He has. That is, they are told to heal the sick, cleanse the lepers, raise the dead, cast out demons. Freely you've received, freely give. I have not heard any that use verse 8. I never hear them use the next verse. And it all goes together. It's in one package. Listen to this. "Provide neither gold nor silver nor brass in your purses." Now, I suggested some time ago to a faith healer that he go to the hospital. That's where they really needed him. But it's very interesting to me. It has to be in a place where they take an offering. And yet our Lord at this time, He told His own, "Provide neither gold nor silver nor brass in your purses." Somebody says, "Well, McGee, you mentioned the fact that your radio program has to have support." Yes, and I don't use the other either, by the way. But also, I think we need to put this in its correct context. There came a day, this was temporary, during His three-year ministry, there came a day when He said at the end of His ministry, and Luke records it over in the 22nd chapter, verse 35, and listen to this. He said unto them, "When I sent you without purse and scrip and shoes, lacked ye anything?" And they said nothing. Then said he unto them, But now, he that hath a purse, let him take it, and likewise his scrip. And he that hath no sword, let him sell his garment and buy one. And the apostle says, The servant is worthy of his hire. I believe that. So that my only suggestion is that if you are going to take one of these verses, be sure and take the other verse to go with it. And I do not mean to be rough or rugged, because one of the finest theologians is here in Southern California, and he and I are very good friends, and some of you may be surprised. We have lunch together and discuss these things. We are lots closer together than a great many people think we are. I just mark this down as something for us to pay attention to, you see, and interpret it in the right context. This was temporary, was for that day. Now he says in verse 11, And into whatsoever city or town you shall enter, inquire who in it is worthy, and there abide till ye go thence. And that certainly is not for today. The best place to go is to a motel, and not worry people today in the day when people are busy. Some folks still have a prophet's chamber, and I know where many of them are in this country, and they're delightful places. But in this day when people are so busy, when you go through the country, I found out the best thing to do, instead of going into a town and saying, Now, who's worthy in this town? Who's your outstanding Christian? Then go over and knock on his door and say, Well, look, I'm here. Well, I don't think our Lord would say that this is the way to do it today. He is talking to these men under those local circumstances for a 3-year period. And I trust that we can interpret this in that type of a context. Now he says, When ye come into a house, salute it. And if the house be worthy, let your peace come upon it. But if it be not worthy, let your peace return to you. Now he's not talking about the physical house, the people that are there. Verse 14, And whosoever shall not receive you nor hear your words when you depart out of that house or city, shake off the dust of your feet. Now, that is not quite our commission today. And I don't think this is quite the attitude of modern missionaries. And certainly when we go out to other places to hold meetings, I've never gone outside of a town and shaken the dust off my feet. Now, I won't say that I haven't felt like it in some places, but I've never done that. And I've felt this was given to these men for that particular time. He says now in verse 15, Verily I say unto you, it shall be more tolerable for the land of Sodom and Gomorrah in the day of judgment than for that city. And next chapter we're going to find out what really happened to some of those cities. Now we come to verse 16, and he says, Behold, I send you forth as sheep in the midst of wolves. Be ye therefore wise as serpents, harmless as doves. Now, having spoken into the local situation, he gives them certain great principles by which they are to go as his witnesses. These principles are good for time and for eternity, and they certainly are good for today. And the child of God today should be wise as a serpent, but harmless as a dove. And it's dangerous to be one and not the other. I've met some that are wise as a serpent. They're clever, but they're not harmless as doves. They take you, if I may use a common expression. Then there are others that are quite gullible. They're harmless as doves, but they're not wise as serpents. A serpent is dangerous, and a dove is in danger, so that you need to combine both. He says, But beware of man, for they will deliver you up to the councils, and they'll scourge you in their synagogues. Now, I've never been scourged in a synagogue, but I have in some of our good churches. Verse 18, And ye shall be brought before governors and kings for my sake, for a testimony against them and the Gentiles. Now, that was to be in that day and those 3 years, and it certainly happened to those that were his, and it has happened at times to those in the church. Now he says, But when they deliver you up, take no thought how or what ye shall speak, for it shall be given you in that same hour what ye shall speak. For it's not ye that speak, but the Spirit of your Father which speaketh in you. Now, I believe that in that day when those men had no opportunity to prepare at all, when they were arrested and brought up, why, that was the thing that they attempted to do. They just made no preparation. Now, should that apply today? And the fact of the matter is, there are a great many people that don't think you ought to prepare a message. I was in seminary with a fellow. He was a little odd in more ways than one. And one of the things, he got up to preach without any preparation. A friend of mine in the seminary, he and I decided one night to go and hear him preach. And friends, I want to tell you, you could sure tell he hadn't prepared. On the way back, this friend of mine, who had even more nerve than I got, he said to him, said, "Did you prepare that message tonight?" And he said, "Of course I didn't." Well, he said, "How did you do?" Well, he said, "The Spirit of God gave it to me." My friend said to him, says, "I don't think you ought to blame that message on the Spirit of God. I think today we should prepare." Another friend of mine was in Temple, Texas, years ago when the trains were running, and he had to change trains there on a Sunday morning, catch another one. He noticed a man there that had a long frock-tailed coat, and he had one too, and he was walking up and down with his notes because he's to preach that Sunday morning. And this man came over to him and said to him, "Are you a preacher?" And he said, "Yes." And then my friend said to him, "Are you a preacher?" He said, "Yes." And said to him, said, "What are you doing there?" And well, he said, "I'm going over my notes for my sermon this morning." And this man said, "Do you mean to tell me that you prepare your sermon?" He said, "Yes." He said, "Don't you?" He said, "No." Says I, "Just get up and let the Spirit of God speak through me." Well, he says, "Suppose when you get up immediately, that the Spirit of God doesn't give you the message, what do you do then?" Oh, he says, "I just mess around till he does." And friends, that's good. There are a whole lot of them that just mess around today. Now, this is no excuse for a man not studying today. And it has been misinterpreted by a great many folk. But if we put this back in the local situation, we'll have no problem with it at all. Now he says, here in verse 21, "And the brother shall deliver up the brother to death, and the father the child, and the children shall rise up against their parents and cause them to be put to death." The coming of Christ into the world, friends, let's face it, it didn't bring unity. It divided man. The preaching of the cross is to them that perish foolishness, but unto us that are saved, it's the power of God. It's divided mankind. It divides a family. When one accepts Christ and the other doesn't, you have a division there. Verse 22, "And ye shall be hated of all men for my name's sake, but he that endureth to the end shall be saved." Now, I'll deal with this verse, for it's given again in Matthew 24:13. And in both occasions, here it was for a three-year period, and Matthew 24, it's for the Great Tribulation period. It couldn't be over 7 years. And what he means here, he'll be able to keep them during that period. I'll deal with it when we get to Matthew 24. Now, "But when they persecute you in this city, flee ye into another. For verily I say unto you, ye shall not have gone over the cities of Israel," not the cities of the world, but the cities of Israel, "till the Son of Man be come." Now, what does he mean by that? Until he is manifested before the nation. It's difficult for us today to conceive of the fact that our Lord covered that nation and there was a real division in it concerning him. He could ask the question, "Whom do men say that I, the Son of Man, am?" And believe me, everybody had his opinion about him. And today, I still think he's the most controversial person that's ever been in the world. Now, he comes back to the disciple here in verse 24, and gives him general instructions. And again, here are great principles, which you and I can certainly apply, but the direct interpretation were to those men. Now notice this, "The disciple is not above his master, nor the servant above his Lord." We need to keep in mind we are merely representing the Lord Jesus Christ, and he must come first, or else we're in trouble. Verse 25, and I mean, by the way, in trouble with him. "It is enough for the disciple that he be as his master and the servant as his Lord. If they've called the master of the house Beelzebub, how much more shall they call them of his household?" And you don't worry about what they say about you if you're being faithful to him, because they didn't say nice things about him. Verse 26, fear them not, therefore, for there's nothing covered that shall not be revealed and hid that shall not be known. Friend, your life is going to be turned wrong side out someday, and mine too, every individual, lost and saved for that matter, and we better have the inside of it looking as well as the outside. Now, verse 27, what I tell you in darkness, that speak ye in light, and what ye hear in the ear, that preach ye upon the housetops. And you know, I always think of radio as being the best way to preach from the housetops. You remember? They used to put aerials up there. Many of you folk have an aerial out, especially if you have difficulty getting a certain station. You put the aerial up there on the housetop. Well, this is the way we preach from the housetop today. I think it's a good way. Verse 28, and fear not them which kill the body, but are not able to kill the soul, but rather fear him which is able to destroy both soul and body in hell. In other words, fear God. Someone asked Cromwell why he was such a brave man. He said, I've learned that when you fear God, you do not have any man to fear. That's what our Lord is saying here. Verse 29, are not two sparrows sold for a farthing, and one of them shall not fall on the ground without your Father. Isn't that marvelous? He takes care of those little sparrows. You ever watch one of those little old sparrows back east? I was in a hotel in downtown area, and I bet there were 1,000 little old sparrows out there around the fountain. And I thought, my, there's not a one of them he doesn't know about. It's marvelous, isn't it? But not only that, verse 30, but the very hairs of your head are all numbered. Now, God loves you. The Lord Jesus loves you more than your mother ever loved you. She never counted your hair, did she? He has. He knows the number. Fear ye not, therefore, ye are of more value than many sparrows. Just think of that. If he thinks that of a sparrow, you would never get lost, friends, from him. That is, you can be lost, but you never get to the place where he doesn't know where you are. Verse 32, whosoever therefore shall confess me before men, him will I confess also before my Father which is in heaven. I don't want to deny him. I don't want to make a fool of myself, because I think that we need to use wisdom, wise as a serpent. But I tell you, we don't want to ever deny him. Verse 33, but whosoever shall deny me before men, him will I also deny before my Father which is in heaven. Think not that I am come to send peace on earth. I came not to send peace, but a sword. I wish that little verse could get into some liberal preacher's thinking. He didn't come to bring peace this time. Sin's still in the world. And long as it's here, God says, there's no peace, saith my God, to the wicked. Now he says, for I'm come to set a man at variance against his father, the daughter against a mother, daughter-in-law against her mother-in-law, and a man's foes shall be they of his own household. How true that's been. Even now, for 1900 years, it was true then. It's true today. Verse 37, he that loveth father or mother more than me is not worthy of me, and he that loveth son or daughter more than me is not worthy of me. Unless you have really committed your life to him, paid a price, I wouldn't talk much about my commitment to Christ. I hear a great deal about a commitment to Christ today. I soft-pedal that, because I find that Simon Peter and myself never been too good at this type of thing. But thank God he's faithful. That's the wonder of it all. And verse 38, he that taketh not his cross and followeth after me, he's not worthy of me. I wish I could have heard him use that expression, not worthy of me. Many of us are not, but thank God he'll not throw us overboard, but it means that he's not going to use us unless we're really committed to him. He that findeth his life shall lose it. He that loseth his life for my sake shall find it. That's one of the many paradoxes that to follow the Lord Jesus, it'll bring right into reality. Verse 40, he that receiveth you receiveth me. He that receiveth me receiveth him that sent me. He that receiveth a prophet in the name of a prophet shall receive a prophet's reward. He that receiveth a righteous man in the name of a righteous man shall receive a righteous man's reward. But whosoever shall give to drink unto one of these little ones a cup of cold water, only in the name of a disciple, verily I say unto you, he shall in no wise lose his reward. Now, you don't do this for salvation. You do this for a reward, you see. That is the important thing. He's talking to those that are his own. Now, the movement continues. When we come to chapter 11, what is going to be the reception of his message? Now, you see, he enunciated the ethic. He performed the miracles. He sent his disciples out, and they covered all the cities of Israel. They went down the byways and highways of that day. What was the reception? Well, let me write over chapter 11 what it was. Rejection. Rejection. And this chapter marks a turning point in the ministry of the Lord Jesus. After he sent forth the disciples to present his claims, what's the reaction and reception? Rejection. That's it. And we find as we begin here that even John the Baptist was a little disturbed. Let's get our foot in the door of this chapter. Came to pass when Jesus had made an end of commanding his 12 disciples, he departed thence to teach and to preach in their cities. Now, having sent them out, he went out. That's important to see. We need to get the word out today. We need to help others get the word out. Now, verse 2. Now, when John had heard in the prison the works of Christ, he sent two of his disciples. Now, apparently, John's been in prison a little while, because way back in the 4th chapter, we were told then that he was put in prison. And John now has heard about Jesus, and his disciples been watching him and reporting to John. And John is expecting any day for the prison door to open and Jesus to deliver him, because he thinks he's coming immediately to the throne. And he said unto him, sent his disciples now, two of them, they came and said, art thou he that should come, or do we look for another? John was puzzled. Frankly, I think this question's a logical one. Many have criticized him for it. I think he had every reason to believe that the king would have assumed power by this time. And he's now definitely puzzled because he's moving so slowly. And I think the answer of Jesus is remarkable, and it can only be understood in the light of the credentials which the Old Testament said the Messiah would have. And you'll notice his answer. Jesus answered and said unto them, go and show John again those things which ye do hear and see. The blind receive their sight, the lame walk, the lepers cleansed, the deaf hear, the dead are raised up, and the poor have the gospel preached to them. Now, if you go back to Isaiah 35 and to Isaiah 61, you will find out that when the Messiah came, here would be his credentials. And the credentials were the ones he had presented. Now, he said, you go back and tell John what you've seen, and John will recognize the credentials. And he says, blessed is he whosoever shall not be offended in me. And as they departed, Jesus began to say unto the multitudes concerning John. Now, John, who had been his forerunner, is puzzled. Our Lord now is going to defend him. And he's going to pay a great tribute to this man. We'll wait till next time to see that. May the Lord richly bless you, my beloved.
0: We all sometimes wonder why things unfold the way they do. We don't have all the answers, do we? But you know, studying the Word of God, we're reminded of this. God has a plan for this world, and he's working it out in his perfect time. I'm Steve Schwetz, and I'll see you when the Bible Bus comes your way again next time. We live in a great day to study God's Word.

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Time is now 1:45, and Rendezvous is about to begin with Dick Saunders sharing some important truth on spiritual sickness. That should take us all the way to 3:00.

Hello and welcome. This is Dick Saunders, thanking you once again for tuning in. And most of you will be aware of the fact that you have tuned in to another broadcast of Rendezvous. And I invite you to stay with us for the next few minutes.

Thank you, May, very much indeed. The song he put a new song in my heart. Earlier today I was at the doctor's and the doctor was called out on an emergency, so I had a rather a long wait. But there was a mother there with a little girl, and she was talking to another patient and said, "I don't know what I've brought her for, because she's all full of beans this morning. She's singing," and she was in there, sitting there and singing nursery rhymes. The mother said, "Well, with her being as cheerful as this, there can't be anything wrong with her." And the other patient said, "No, I would have thought she was sick. She wouldn't even want to smile." And I thought about that. It's true. When you're really sick, when you're really under the weather, when you really don't feel well, you stop singing, and it's a job even to raise a smile. But the song that May sang to us came from one of the Psalms, and the psalmist said, "Lord, you've put a new song in my heart." The whole point was that the psalmist had been down in the doldrums. The psalmist had been sad. The psalmist had been afraid. But God had changed his circumstances. And because his circumstances were changed, he could sing. Well, the lady came out from seeing. The whole point was that the psalmist had been down in the doldrums. The psalmist had been sad. The psalmist had been afraid. But God had changed his circumstances. And because his circumstances were changed, he could sing. Well, the lady came out from seeing the doctor, and the little girl

And I know just how you feel, because I sometimes feel that way. But it could be because you are spiritually down and spiritually sick. There is a sickness far worse than physical sickness. The worst that any physical sickness can do is to, of course, terminate life. But that isn't the worst thing that can happen to us. The very worst thing that could happen to us would be that when this life is terminated, we find there is no place in God's heaven, in God's kingdom. That we, after ending this life, face judgment and God's wrath. It might be that you are spiritually down. It could be you're spiritually sick. It could be that you need to be made spiritually well, as the Bible puts it, spiritually whole. And you'll never really have a song to sing. There won't ever be a quickness in your step. There won't ever be that smile which comes from inward peace and joy until the dilemma of sin has been dealt with and the spiritual sickness has been cured. Is there such a thing as a cure for spiritual sickness? We get pills from the doctor for physical ailments. We can have surgery to put right some physical problem. But what about the spiritual? How is it dealt with? It can only be dealt with by God through his Son, the Lord Jesus. And I'd like to talk a little bit more about that to you in a few moments, because I'd like you to have a song in your heart. I'd like you to have not just a smile on your face, but a joy and a peace deep down in your heart, which is reflected in the obvious joy that you have in your mind and in your life. So let's listen to another song. The Ambassadors are singing, "Oh, the Joy of the Justified."

there is a pain and there is a sorrow that comes that can be far worse than that which is brought on by physical sickness. It can be a real trouble of the soul. When you feel the guilt of sin, you long to be forgiven and you don't know whether forgiveness is possible. When you dread to meet a holy God and you're worried and concerned about death and life beyond. Yes, there are troubles that come to the mind and the heart which are far worse than that which is brought upon us by physical ailment or sickness. But the psalmist said, I

was down in a horrible pit. I felt myself enclosed. I didn't think there was any way out. And then the Lord heard me and lifted me up and put a new song in my mouth. My friend, there is a way out. You can know forgiveness. You can know peace. You need not fear death. You can be sure that you're going to God's kingdom and to heaven. There is an answer to the spiritual sickness that you have. There is an answer to the sins that you've committed. There is a way to find peace with God, and it's through the Lord Jesus. Oh, that today you might be lifted up out of that pit of despair, that pit of deep concern, out of that guilt that nags and gnaws at your mind and destroys your peace. There is a way for you to sing again and to be joyful. It is when you come as you are, just as you are, to the Lord Jesus and ask him to accept you, the poor sinner, to cleanse you, to save you. Do you want to start singing again? Then make sure that you bring all your need, your guilt, your sin, your shame, your fears and your cares to Jesus and ask him to receive you and save you by his grace.

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3: 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It's now 3 o'clock and the alternative is about to begin. Tony Evans explaining the work of angels. And then afterwards, we'll enjoy Unshackled. Also headed your way at 4 o'clock, we'll be catching Bishop Joe Bell.
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5: Dr. Tony Evans talks about how God uses his angels to back up that promise.
4: We all say it's not what you know, but what? 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Same thing when it comes to the spiritual life. 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
5: 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The Lord is much more than just a friend in high places, and his angels are much more than just messengers. Today, Dr. Evans explains how the work of angels fits in with the will of God. Let's listen.
4: In Hebrews chapter 1, verse 14, a scripture we have peeked at before, but I want to look at it again. Hebrews chapter 1 is really the most comprehensive chapter on the angelic conflict. It is dealing with angels and placing them in their proper perspective relative to Christ. He makes a statement in verse 14 by saying, "And are they not all ministering spirits sent out to render service for the sake of those who will inherit salvation?" Are they, referring to the angels he references in verse 13, are they, angels, not ministering spirits, servants of God, sent out, that is, they are sent out by God to render service, to act on the behalf of those and for the sake of those who inherit salvation? That the job of angels is to serve you and me, the inheritors of salvation. That you and I have available to us an invisible army, massive, 2/3 of all the angels ever created still worked for God, 1/3 jumped ship and followed Satan in his rebellion, which lets you know the power of persuasion that Satan has, that men would give up God to follow the devil. But he is saying that we have available to us an army. They are sent out as needed by God to minister, to serve those who are inheritors of salvation. Now, with that verse in mind, turn to John 1, St. John chapter 1. Philip, verse 45, finds Nathanael and says to him, "We have found him of whom Moses in the law and also the prophets spoke, Jesus of Nazareth, the son of Joseph." We found the prophesied Messiah. Nathanael said, "You got to be kidding. Can any good thing come out of Nazareth?" Wait a minute, you say the Messiah is from Nazareth? Nathanael said, "I've been around here a long time and I haven't seen anything good come out of Nazareth yet." Philip said, "Don't take my word for it. Come and see." Jesus saw Nathanael coming. So Nathanael is on his way to Jesus and said to him, "Behold an Israelite in whom there is no guile." Here's an honest, non-deceitful fellow. Nathanael said to him, "How do you know me? We've never met before." Jesus answered and said, "Before Philip called you, when you were under the fig tree, I saw you. Nathanael answered him, Rabbi, you are the Son of God. You are the King of Israel. Jesus answered and said to him, because I said to you that I saw you under the fig tree, do you believe? You shall see greater things than these. He tells Nathanael, because of your affirmation, you're going to see heavenly activity occurring in your life and in before your very eyes, ascending and descending upon the Son of Man. This statement of a ladder or of Jesus where angels are ascending up and down is really from a story in the Old Testament. Genesis chapter 28, verse 10, and Jacob departed from Beersheba and went to Haran. He came to a certain place and spent the night there because the sun had set. And he took one of the stones of the place and put it under his head and lay down in that place. And he had a dream. And behold, a ladder was set on the earth with its top reaching to heaven. And behold, the angels of God were ascending and descending upon it. Now, if you hold your finger here and go back to John, what does Jesus tell Nathanael he will see? He's telling him, you're going to see exactly what Jacob saw when Jacob was resting and relaxing in Genesis 28. What did Jacob see? Jacob saw angels ascending and descending on this heavenly staircase in Genesis chapter 28. He tells this New Testament Christian now that you're going to see what Jacob saw. And if you know the story, Jacob was a man of much guile. He was the deceiver. Ever since he came out of his mama's womb, he was deceiving. He deceived Esau of his birthright. He deceived his father, making his father think he was Esau rather than Jacob because his father had problems seeing. He was nearly blind. He deceived his father-in-law. He was a deceiver, and his deceptions were catching up with him. In Genesis chapter 28, God, in an act of sovereign grace, lets him get a view of heaven and lets Jacob know, that I am going to be with you. In John 1, Nathanael is sitting under the tree, meditating on Jacob and meditating on this story. Jesus says, unlike Jacob, you're not a deceiver. Nathanael knows exactly what he's talking about because that's exactly what Nathanael is thinking. So Nathanael has an immediate question. How do you know me? You don't know me or my people. You do not know me. Jesus says, oh, yes, I do. I know who you are. I know what you're thinking. And because you believe me, because I told you this, you're going to see what Jacob saw. You're going to see angels ascending and descending upon the Son of Man. You and I, if we are like Nathanael, can get to see what was promised to Nathanael, which is the activity of heaven operating on our behalf by virtue of God's angelic host. Because remember, everything that happens on earth is precipitated by something that has preceded it that has already happened in heaven. So if you are going to have on earth that which gives you victory here, it must come from a connection that you have in heaven. We all say it's not what you know, but what? Who you know. Same thing when it comes to the spiritual life. It's not only what you know, it is also who you know. This ladder that is on earth is ascending up into heaven. The problem with many of us is we either don't have a ladder, don't know where the ladder is, or have a ladder, know where the ladder is, but don't have the strength to get to the top. The connection is that what's on earth must link you to what's in heaven. One of the great tragedies today is that many of us, even in this room right now, don't know the promises that God has made based on his own name and his own character that he is committed to fulfilling if those promises we would claim in relationship to having access to this ladder. Now, why is that important in the spiritual battle? Because many of us are living defeated because we don't know the promises of victory God has given us. And one of the things Satan has done is he's kept us spiritually ignorant of the promises of God. And because of that ignorance, we're discouraged when we ought not be discouraged. We're complaining when we ought not be complaining. Many times when we should be giving thanks, we're fussing because we don't know what God has promised. If we knew what God had promised when we're in a difficult situation and we knew the promises of God, we would be getting on our knees saying, Lord, I'm in a mess, but I want to thank you for your great and precious promises. I want to thank you that you are bigger than my problem. And right now, in the name of the Lord Jesus Christ, I claim the promise. All right? You can't claim what you don't know. And that's why a working knowledge of the word of God is critical to your experience of the ladder. That is access to heaven from earth. This is why you can relax. Because when heaven is properly linked to earth, or better yet, earth, your life is properly linked to heaven, nothing can happen to you outside of God's will. Did you hear that? Nothing can happen to you outside of God's will. When you are in God's will, he will keep you for whatever he has for you. You don't have to get jealous. You don't have to get frustrated. Nobody can take what belongs to you. What's yours is yours when heaven is properly linked to earth, or earth is properly linked to heaven. He will keep you. Many of us won't call on God for what God is willing to do, waiting to do, because we don't see that he's able to do it. We don't see this ladder that connects us from heaven to earth. And so what do? We quit, we give up, we run, or we say, I can't. God says, greater is he that's in you than he that's in the world. The devil deceives us and says, greater is he that's in the world than he that's in us. We see what the devil says, we don't see what God says, so we act out his will rather than God's will. Matthew chapter 4. Remember Jesus with the devil? He tells the devil, no, be gone, Satan. Verse 11 of Matthew 4. And the devil left him. And behold, angels came and began ministering to him, feeding him, encouraging him, providing for him. One of the ways, believers, that you get heavenly prayers answered here on earth is through angelic staff. God says to whatever angel is responsible for your well-being, take care of him. Meet that need. What are the conditions for God to let you see a ladder? If you're going to see heaven open up and the supernatural presence of God on your behalf, through his angelic host, you're going to have to take seriously the word of God. He said, Nathaniel, because you believe, you will see. Jesus saw angels because he said, Satan, this is what the word says. This is what the word says. This is what the word says. Okay? Many of us are not seeing heaven open because we're saying, this is what I think. This is what I think. You won't see heaven unless you are operating out of the perspective of God's word. You must say to yourself, when you're faced with things that contradict the word of God, that that contradiction is a lie. It's a lie when Satan says that you are bound. It's a lie. You have been set free in Jesus Christ. You thank God for what the word says instead of thanking Satan for what he says. And whenever you believe Satan, you're thanking him. If you're having a problem with drugs, that problem is real. That problem is not a lie. The problem is real. But its authority over you is a lie. Satan, you do not have authority over me. I've let you dupe me. You cannot dupe me no longer in the name of Jesus Christ. According to the word of God, I can overcome this. Not in my own power, in God's power, but based on his word. Satan runs from the word. He can't handle the word. It burns him to handle the word. And that's why he wants to detract us from the word.
5: When Dr. Evans returns in a moment, he'll talk about the difference between faith in God's word and faith in God's Son. Stay with us. Well, right now, here's Dr. Evans with more of today's message.
4: In chapter 2 of John, read with me verse 23 and 24. Now when he was in Jerusalem at the Passover during the feast, many believed in his name, beholding his signs, which he was doing. Now watch this. But Jesus, on his part, was not entrusting himself to them, for he knew all men. Jesus had on his hands secret disciples. They believed in his name. And according to John 20, if you believe in his name, you're saved. But what Jesus would not do, now watch this, is entrust himself to them. So you got a contradiction here. They believe in him, but he doesn't entrust themselves to him. Why? Because a lot of them were like a lot of us. They wanted to follow Jesus from afar. They wanted to be secret service saints. And as a result, the result is Jesus would not entrust himself to them. Or to put in the words of Matthew 10, if you deny me before men, I will deny you before my Father. If there is no public representative of Christ in the world, then there will be no private blessing from Christ to you in the world. You cannot be a secret disciple and see heaven open. A lot of people want public blessings, but they want to be private Christians. They want public display of heaven to solve their problems, but they don't want to be a testimony for Jesus Christ. Now, in Genesis 28, they saw what? They saw a ladder. But in John chapter 1, we still see a ladder, but the ladder is what? Christ. He says in Genesis 28, you shall see the angels ascending and descending on the ladder. But in John 1, he says, you shall see the angels ascending and descending on the Son of Man. In other words, angels only do that activity on the ladder called Jesus Christ. If that's not your ladder, you won't see any angels, because that's the ladder that they climb on. And that ladder hooks heaven and earth. So if you are ashamed of Jesus Christ, you have no ladder. And without ladders, angels don't have anything to climb. Angels only climb on Christ. No Christ, no angel. No angel, no divine help. So your confession is critical. Let me show you a verse. 2 Corinthians 4:18. While we look not at things which are seen, but at things which are not seen. For the things which are seen are temporal, but the things which are not seen are eternal. Put it another way, if your life is driven by your five senses, you are not a mature Christian. If you are driven by what you hear and see and touch and taste and smell, if you are driven by that, it's not that those things are wrong. Is that those things are not enough. The focus of your life must be derived from the invisible world. You say, but how do I see that world? Colossians chapter 3, verse 1. Colossians chapter 3, verse 1 says this. If you have been raised up with Christ, keep seeking the things above where Christ is, seated at the right hand of God. Set your mind on the things above, not on the things that are on earth. It's a mind thing. Hebrews chapter 11, that's the great chapter of the people of faith, and that's what this is all about, living by faith. List all the people who live by faith and all the things that these people were able to accomplish by faith. But notice something. Talking about Abraham. Abraham was called, verse 8, to go to a place to receive an inheritance. By faith, he lived as an alien in the land of promise, in a foreign land, dwelling in tents. Verse 10. For he was looking for the city which has foundations, whose architect and builder was God. You see that? He functioned in time because of an eternal viewpoint. His eternal viewpoint affected where he lived, how he lived, and how he operated. His nephew, Lot, saw earth. He saw all the money that could be made in Sodom. So he moved to Sodom based on what he could see. Abraham stayed where he was because of what he saw. Lot saw this world. Abraham saw God's world. Lot made a decision about his world or about the physical world, and he lost everything. Abraham made a decision about the spiritual world, and he gained everything because he was looking through spiritual sunglasses. Not only that, look at verse 13. Talks about people who died in faith without receiving the promise, but having seen them and having welcomed them from a distance and having confessed that they were strangers and aliens on earth. For those who say such things make it clear that they are seeking a country of their own. He is saying people who love God, who live according to this eternal perspective, even go to their graves thinking this way. Knowing that whatever God doesn't give him in time, he's going to make up for in eternity. That there will be no loss by those who follow Christ. Verse 27 of Hebrews 11. By faith, he left Egypt, not fearing the wrath of the king. Talking about Moses. For he endured as seeing him who is what? Unseen. Moses endured a lot because he saw him who could not be seen. Let me close in Genesis 28. When he saw heaven and earth come together for him, he worshiped. That's what he did. He worshiped. Verse 16, and Jacob awoke from his sleep and said, surely the Lord is in this place, and I did not know it. And he was afraid and said, how awesome is this place? This is none other than the house of God. Now he's out under the stars. He said, no more, this is God's house. And this is the gate of heaven. Listen, when God comes through for you, don't wait till next Sunday to worship. Turn right wherever he came through for you, turn it into church. All right? Praise him where you are. Don't wait to praise him. When he comes through for you, you stop where you are and you praise him. Okay? He says, this is the house of God. This is the gate of heaven. Now watch this. So Jacob rose early in the morning, took the stone that he had put under his head. Now, all he had was a pillar. That wasn't a good pillar either. Got this hard stone pillar that he's laying his head up against. He took the stone and he put under his head. He set it up as a pillar and poured oil on its top. Oil was a way of sanctifying, dedicating. He said, this used to be a stone. This ain't no stone. This is God's stone. It became dedicated to God. And he called the name of the place Bethel. It's the dwelling place of God. Then Jacob made a vow. He recommitted himself, saying, if God be with me and will keep me on this journey I will take and will give me food to eat and garments to wear, I'll return to my father's house in safety. Then the Lord will be my God. Up until this point, Jacob said, I'm my own God. I can do it my way. It's my thing. Do what you want to do. Now he says, God, you the God. Anybody who connect heaven and earth like this, you in charge. And finally, in verse 22, and this stone which I have set up as a pillar will be God's house. And of all that you give me, I will give you a tenth. This is before the law. He says, I'll tithe everything you give me back to you because I saw heaven and earth come together. So my question tonight is, how do you need to see heaven and earth come together in your life? Is heaven way out there somewhere and earth way down here? That's a dichotomy Jesus doesn't want. Do you know right after he told Nathanael this, with the disciples looking on, it says they were invited to a wedding in Cana, chapter 2. And they ran out of wine. Guess what they saw? Heaven and earth come together. They ran out of wine. Somebody said, we're out of wine. Jesus said, well, maybe, maybe not. Bring me some water pots full of water. Brought them some water pots. Water was changed into wine. And they said, we ain't never had no wine this good. The point of the story is that Jesus Christ let them see heaven and earth come together. The miraculous intervention of eternity into time in your life and in mine. That's a big God. What a mighty God we serve. But let's not let that be a theory. Let's let it be an experience.
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6: 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In fact, I'm going to say a little prayer and you can repeat it after me. You just have to mean it for yourself. Heavenly Father, I know I'm a sinner and that I can't save myself. I believe Jesus Christ, your Son, died on the cross in my place for my sin, and I now am trusting him alone to forgive me and to give me the gift of eternal life that he promised to give to anyone who came to him for it. 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Congratulations. Welcome to the family. God bless you.
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0: taken there from the compilation album Worship Collection 1. That was the classic song Lord I Lift Your Name on High. 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

searched for someone or something to fill the void left when her parents died. The search ended, though, when her heart and mind and life were unshackled.

0: Don't scream, or I'll shoot. 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
1: Okay. I don't want any trouble.
0: Keep walking.
1: Sir, I'm married. I love my wife. She's going to have a baby soon. I can't wait to be a father.
0: Shut up. Move. Keep your hands up.
1: Sure. Now what?
0: Open the safe.
1: Okay. Just take it easy. Oh, sorry. I forgot the combination.
0: Come on.
1: Please. I can't concentrate.
0: Don't lie to me. Open the safe.
1: Maybe if you put the gun down, I could remember.
0: Open it now or else.
1: Oh, I'm sorry, sir. I've tried my best. Please, believe me.
0: You're lying.
1: Please, sir. I promise.
2: 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Just before she was born, the woman in our story lost her father in a senseless crime. 5 years later, her mother died of cancer, leaving her an orphan. Though too young to understand the magnitude of these tragedies, she felt a deep insecurity that followed her through adulthood. Here's the classic true life story of Jo Martin, right now on Unshackled.
3: After Mother died, I went to live with my elderly grandparents. Grandpa taught me to read and often surprised me with new mystery stories. But these were the Great Depression years, and Grandma thought books were a waste of money.
4: Did you get the baking soda?
5: It's at the bottom. I found a good deal on day-old bread, too. Just 10 cents a loaf.
4: I see you wasted more money on those Nancy Drew books.
5: It's not a waste. Jo loves to read.
4: They have books at school. She can read those.
5: The more she reads, the better she'll do at school.
4: We have bigger things to worry about. We can hardly afford to eat, and you're buying books.
5: We can afford a book now and then. She doesn't have much else to look forward to. Poor kid.
4: You're spoiling her.
5: Jo, I got you a new mystery book. Come see!
3: I shared 4 happy years with my grandpa. His love overshadowed any resentment my grandma had towards me. But our time together was short-lived. One night, we were gathered in the kitchen after dinner when he suddenly collapsed from a heart attack. I was 10 years old when he died.
4: Thelma, I haven't seen you in years.
6: 5 years. I'm so sorry for your loss.
4: It was sudden. I still can't believe it. First my daughter, and now...
6: You know what? We still have little Jo. How is she taking it?
4: Well, pretty hard. They were very close.
6: Oh, poor thing.
4: It won't be easy, but we'll manage.
6: Before her mother died, I promised that I'd always be there for Jo if she needed me. I still mean it.
4: Oh, my daughter thought very highly of you.
6: She was my best friend. Please, call me anytime. I'm happy to help.
3: Thelma had a lot of money. She would send me expensive clothes, but they were all hand-me-downs, and I was embarrassed to wear them. I didn't see or talk to her very often. I rarely saw anyone except at school. My music teacher opened up a whole new world to me. I loved to sing and fantasized about being a rich and famous performer. My home life, though, was far from glamorous. Grandma constantly criticized me. I spent hours cleaning the house after school, but it was never enough. I felt like Cinderella, unloved and unwanted.
4: You missed a spot over there, Joe.
3: Where?
4: Over there, by the stove.
3: May I go to the library when I'm finished?
4: What for?
3: I need to do research for a school assignment.
4: I guess you can go, but hurry up. I'm not feeling well, and I might need you later.
3: There. All finished.
4: Empty out the bucket and come in here. I want you to try on the skirt I shortened.
3: Not more secondhand clothes.
4: Don't be so ungrateful. Your Aunt Thelma sent this over.
3: But none of the girls at school wear skirts like this.
4: You read too many movie magazines.
3: What's wrong with wanting to look stylish?
4: We can't afford it. Now hold still. I need to measure the length.
3: Someday, I'm going to dress like a model and travel to lots of exotic places.
4: Well, you'd better marry rich because his family doesn't have that kind of money.
3: Are you done? Are you done measuring? I need to change before I go out in public.
4: Yes, I'm finished. Now, don't stay too long at the library. Just check out the books you need and come right back. I need you here. Understand?
3: Sure, Grandma.
7: Hey, Joe! We were just about to leave without you.
3: Oh, sorry. My grandma was giving me a hard time. Every time I go out, she pretends to get sick. Oh, she wants to make me feel guilty for leaving the house.
7: How'd you get out of it today?
3: I told her I had to go to the library and do research for a school project.
7: Don't worry. We'll teach you a thing or two.
3: Hey, I did my hair. What do you think?
7: I can't tell the difference.
3: Oh, see the wave? Just like Veronica Lake.
7: If you want to look like her, you need to dye your hair blonde.
3: Oh, my grandma'd kill me.
7: Well, do it gradually. She'll never notice.
3: Oh, she doesn't approve of anything I do. Never has.
7: Hey, I think I see Ted over there. Ooh! Hi, Ted.
8: You know him? He's cute.
7: He's a senior. Nice guy, too.
8: Can you introduce us?
7: Sure. Let's give your grandma something to really worry about.
3: Ted and I met and started dating, even though I was only a freshman. His parents played on a bowling team and invited me to watch their games. On Sunday afternoons, we went to their house for dinner. Lots of people, including their cousins, came over to play games. I'd always dreamed of having a big family like that.
8: Four, five, six... Boardwalk again!
9: Yep, and two hotels this time.
8: Oh, that's it! I knew I shouldn't have traded Park Place. You win!
9: Oh, it's too nice outside for board games anyway. Let's play croquet.
8: Okay. I'll help clean up the game.
10: Set up the hoops! We'll be out in a minute!
9: Okay. I'm glad you could stay, Joe.
8: Me too. You have the best family.
9: Hello? Yes, she's here. Just a minute.
3: Hello?
11: Joe? What are you doing, dear?
3: We're just about to start a game of croquet, Grandma.
11: Well, I'm feeling ill, and I need you to come home.
3: Grandma, please. I'm enjoying myself.
11: You've been there long enough. It's time to come home.
3: I'll only be an hour, Grandma.
11: I need you back now. I'm all alone, and all you think about is yourself.
3: All right. Grandma always found a way to spoil my fun. She resented me from the beginning. Raising me was a burden on her. When I met Ted and his family, I realized I'd never felt accepted since Grandpa passed away. When Ted graduated, he gave me an engagement ring. Almost immediately, World War II started, and he received orders to serve in the military.
9: I hope you'll wait for me, Joe.
3: Why wait? Let's get married before you leave.
9: You haven't finished school yet.
3: I'll finish.
9: You're too young, and I might not come back.
3: Don't. Don't say that, please. Let's get married right away. I don't want to wait.
9: No. It wouldn't be fair to you.
3: If you really love me, you'd marry me. Why did you give me a ring? Take it back.
9: Joe. Joe, you don't mean that.
3: Yes, I do.
9: Okay. If that's what you want, let me know if you change your mind.
3: The one bright spot in my life was gone. Things only went downhill from there. Money got so tight I had to quit school and get a job. For almost a year, I worked in a grocery store. One Saturday morning, I had made plans to join my friends for a picnic in the park. Grandma told me she was sick and I'd have to stay home with her all day instead. Hoping to get on her good side, I fixed the best breakfast I could and carried it to her room.
8: Good morning, Grandma. Look, I made you breakfast in bed.
4: How can you think of leaving a sick old woman alone all day?
8: Oh, but look, I fixed you a nice breakfast. Cereal, toast, grape juice, coffee. Come on, sit up and eat. You'll feel better.
4: No, thank you.
8: At least try it. You said you were hungry. Maybe if you eat a little, you'll feel well enough to let me go with my friends.
4: I knew it. You only think of yourself.
8: Oh, look what you did. It's all over the floor.
4: I told you I didn't want it. Now clean it up.
8: I hate you. You can't make me stay home. I'm going out with my friends.
2: Something snapped in Jo's heart and mind when her grandmother threw that breakfast tray on the floor. She'll tell us more about it in just a moment.
3: After Grandma threw my breakfast tray on the floor, I ran out of her house and vowed never to go back. My last bits of hope and feeling drained out of me as I drifted from friend to friend, staying a short time with each. I didn't care what I did, where I went, or who I went there with. All I knew is that I wanted to escape from my problems.
7: So where do you want to go?
8: I heard some guys at the gym talking about a place that just opened on the south side.
7: Oh, that new bar. Do you know if they have any music there?
8: Yeah, a live band. I hear they're pretty good, too.
7: Oh, you like working at the gym?
8: Oh, it beats working at the grocery store. I meet more people.
7: I like your hair blonde.
8: So do the guys. They whistle at me everywhere I go.
7: Well, you look like a model.
8: Oh, hey, that reminds me. Did I tell you this photographer I met wants me to pose for some pictures?
7: Really?
8: Yeah, It doesn't pay much, but it's a start.
7: Well, it might lead to more work.
8: Oh, there's the place. Come on, let's check it out.
7: I like it here already.
8: Me too. Let's go inside and get a drink.
3: At first, I drank to fit in. Then I drank to forget. I chain-smoked and could hardly string a few words together without swearing. Deep down, I felt restless, lost, and at times I didn't want to go on living. With my bleached hair and heavy makeup, I don't think Grandmother would have recognized me. But my mother's old friend, Thelma, did. I'm not sure where she came from or how she found me, but one day, she showed up at my regular bar.
12: Hi, Joe. Do you remember me?
3: Thelma?
12: You're a hard girl to find.
3: Huh. Maybe I don't want to be found.
12: Well, it's good to see you again anyway.
3: Can I buy you a drink?
12: No, thank you. Are you okay?
3: Sure. Don't I look okay?
12: Your grandmother's worried about you.
3: Yeah, I bet she is. How's her illness?
12: She told me what happened. She knows she made a mistake. Now she just wants to make sure you're okay.
3: I'm not going back there. Never.
12: You don't have to. Where are you staying?
3: With friends. Hey, I need another drink. Where's the bartender?
12: Would you like to come live with me?
3: Why would you want me?
12: Your mother was my best friend. Before she died, I promised her I'd be there for you if you ever needed help.
3: I don't need any help.
12: I still would like you to stay with me. Why don't you try it for your mother's sake?
3: You smoke?
12: No.
3: Drink?
12: No.
3: I do. And I like it. I want to live by my own rules. I don't want to be told what to do.
12: You're welcome just the way you are.
3: I went to live with Thelma. She was a Christian, and a sneaky one. She left literature and gospel pamphlets lying next to every chair in the house. She tuned every radio to a Christian station, and one day, she played a new record on the stereo. She played it on a loop.
12: These gospel songs are so beautiful.
3: Don't you ever get tired of them?
12: Oh, I never get tired of Jesus' message. His love is so powerful, it takes my breath away.
3: You can't be serious.
12: Do you know the gospel, Joe? Do you know that Jesus Christ died for you on the cross so you could be a child of God and have eternal life?
3: Oh, yeah? If he's so great, why did he take my parents away? And my grandpa?
12: I wish I could answer that. We have to trust in the Lord no matter what, though.
8: That's convenient.
12: Joe, I understand you feel hurt. That's normal. It does take a step of faith to believe that God is good and in control. The Bible says in Romans, and these are my words, that all things work together for good to them that love God and are called according to His purpose.
8: God took away everyone I ever loved. What's the point of ever loving anyone again?
12: Loving others is a risk, but God's love is a sure thing. His love is what saves us. God's love put Jesus on the cross to die for us.
3: I tried not to think about God, but Thelma's whole life centered around her faith. She used her wealth to start a new youth ministry in our city. Every week she invited me to the meetings, and every week I refused. I used a different excuse every time. I respected Thelma and didn't want to hurt her feelings, but I really didn't want to go to those meetings.
12: Joe, we're having a special meeting tonight. I really think you'll enjoy it. Please, come with me.
8: Oh, I can't tonight. I have to get my hair done. It's a mess.
12: Oh, your hair looks great. I wish you'd come with me.
8: How long do these meetings last?
12: Only an hour or two. If you go and don't like it, I promise I'll never ask you again.
3: Now that was an offer I couldn't refuse. I knew she'd keep her promise. She always did. And I was tired of her asking me to go to meetings all the time. I could sit through anything for an hour or two, and then I'd be off the hook forever. We arrived late that night. I planned to sit in the back, but the place was packed, so we had to move to the front. Everyone seemed to be having a great time. They played music that was a mixture of hymns and more contemporary Christian songs. It reminded me how much I used to love singing back in school. I let my guard down and started to listen to the preacher.
13: Love makes the world go round, but it isn't the romantic love in movies. No, the love that makes the world go round is much bigger and deeper and longer lasting than that. This is the love that created you, and this is the love that came to save you. Now, let me ask you something. Have you ever known anyone who loved you enough to die for you? Well, Jesus Christ, the Son of God, loves you that much. He willingly laid down his life so we could have new life in him. 2 Corinthians chapter 5, verse 17 says, "Therefore, if any man be in Christ, he is a new creature. Old things are passed away. Behold, all things are become new."
8: If only that could be true for me. I'm not like these people in here, these goody-goodies. If they only knew the things I've done. It sounds nice, starting over again. But that's not possible, is it?
13: Our faith in Christ will make us new. Romans chapter 4, verses 24 to 25 say, "But for us also, to whom it shall be imputed, if we believe on him that raised up Jesus our Lord from the dead, who was delivered for our offenses, and who was raised again for our justification." Justification means just as if you had never sinned. Trust in the Lord, and he will forgive all your wrongdoings and give you a new life through him.
8: Could this really be true? A new life? Lord, if you can hear me, and you can do what this man says you can do, if you could just love me for who I am, then do it. I'm going to believe you. I do believe you. If you'll just change my life, God, I'm yours.
3: Immediately, I felt a weight lift from my shoulders, and something filled the empty space in my heart. After the meeting, Thelma and I returned home. I sat on the edge of my bed, thinking about everything that had happened.
12: Mind if I join you?
8: No, not at all. I was just thinking about that meeting.
12: Joe, let me show you something. I bought this the day you moved in here, and I've been saving it for the right time to share with you. Here.
8: King James Bible.
12: I wrote your name in it some time ago. Open it up.
3: Today, Joe received Christ.
12: And tonight, I wrote in the date. I've been praying for you every day. And tonight, God answered those prayers.
3: Thelma, when I was growing up, I felt like Cinderella, unappreciated and unloved. I dreamed of beautiful clothes and a prince who would take me away from it all. But none of that seems to matter now.

0: I returned to high school and finished my last year. After graduation, Thelma sent me to a university where I earned a degree in education in English. Soon after that, I traveled to Chicago and began volunteering at Pacific Garden Mission. Then I became a receptionist at the Military Hospitality Center there. One day, a new guy, Jack Martin, came into the cafeteria.
1: Oh, I'm not actually new to the mission. I was saved here, in fact.
0: Were you a guest here?
1: Yeah. I first came here half dead from alcohol and ulcers, and I was completely dead spiritually. Then I heard the message of Jesus Christ's love, radical love, big love, and I gave my life to him.
0: What are your plans now?
1: Well, I've been traveling to other cities to share my testimony. I want to serve the Lord wherever he leads. Hey, I have to run out and pick up some donuts for the mission. Would you like to join me?
0: I went along with Jack, and my life would never be the same. We married in 1950, just 6 months after we met. For the first 15 years, we started and directed rescue missions. The Lord blessed us with 5 children. We felt a calling to serve in Mexico, where we stayed until the 90s. We adopted 5 more children there, who were abandoned or orphaned like me. After Mexico, we moved back to the United States West Coast, where we started an orphanage. Jack and I shared many happy years together, until he passed away in 1999. Then, I served as a secretary and chaplain at a shelter for women and families until my retirement.
2: At age 84, Joe fought and won a battle with breast cancer. She used her experience to encourage other women struggling with the same illness. Every month, she sent cards to women all across the country, sharing the Lord's message of hope. She sent her last batch of cards in June 2016, just a month before she went to be with her Savior. Listening friend, no matter who you are or how you've lived, the Lord is waiting to let you in. God sent His only Son, Jesus Christ, to die for your sins so that you can share eternal life in heaven with Him. The Bible says, "Therefore, being justified by faith, we have peace with God through our Lord Jesus Christ." Friend, would you like to have that peace with God? Won't you pray with us now? Dear Lord, I admit that I have done wrong in my life. But now, I believe that you died on the cross to forgive my sins and give me a new life. Please come into my heart and guide my life so that I can have a purpose and be more like you. I pray all this in Jesus' name. Amen. A listener in Virginia writes, "Heard in the classic true story of Joe Martin were Lisa Keefe, Linda Kimbrough, Tom Geich, Kim Rasmussen, Chris Bashan, and Pam Turlow. Script by Chrissy Spallone. Original music, Don Badorf. Sound, Nadine Aloysio Sorensen. Recording engineer, David Pierczynski. Sound engineer, Kim Rasmussen. And I'm Timothy Gregory. Unshackled is produced by Pacific Garden Mission to show through true stories that if your life is empty, it can be filled to overflowing."
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4: Time for a quick musical interlude, the next track, Meekness and Majesty, and then off to it, Bishop Joe Bell joins us at 4 o'clock.

Hello and welcome to today's program, which is the eighth one in the series entitled In Defense of the Truth, presented by Bishop Joe Bell. As we continue our study in Paul's letter to the Galatians, Bishop Bell explores verses 29 to 33 of chapter 3 of this letter. I'm Michael Brown, and it's good to be with you again this week. Last week, Bishop Bell spoke about the choice of taking one of two paths in life, in that we either observe the rules and regulations of the law, or alternatively, we follow the way of faith. And today he continues this theme as he talks to us about living in the Old and New Testaments, which essentially looks at what we are under the law and who we are in Christ. Let's join him now.

Would you take up your Bibles, please, and turn with me to Galatians chapter 3. We come to the 8th in our series, In Defense of the Truth. And I have given our study the title, Living in the Old and the New Testaments. It is my considered opinion that the reading and the studying of the Word of God has fallen onto hard times. Most people around us today ignore the Bible, and I believe there are many people who claim to own a Bible but never read it. The critics tell us that the Bible is full of contradictions, it has unrelated ideas, it is irrelevant, outdated, and archaic. I think also that there are many professing Christians today who are erratic about their daily quiet times. I think it's falling on hard times. I think occasionally the people of God go to a Bible study, and I'm not sure that many of us are trying to understand the Bible. And there are very few people today who are reading Christian books. May I remind you, as I must remind myself, that the Bible is not made up of fictitious stories. It is not made up of man-made commands, of human poems, of clever cliches. It originates from the heart of God. God chose, in His sovereign purposes, 40 different men and women, and through them He has recorded and conveyed to us what He wants us to know. May I also remind you that that book that you are holding in your hand has a unique power. When the apostles set out to convert the world, they had no modern equipment, they didn't have any special gimmicks, they didn't have worldly riches, they didn't have carnal weapons, but they had two things. They had the Spirit of God in their hearts, and they had the Old Testament in their hands. They were holy men with a holy book. It's also good to remind ourselves that our spiritual growth primarily will be accelerated through the Bible. It's a light to show us the pathway. It's an anchor for those who are floundering. It's the code of conduct for the living. It's a compass for guidance, and it is a fortress when we are tempted. But the thought that I want to share with you tonight, that there is in the Bible a cohesion, a coherency, a consistency, that when you start at the book of Genesis and you go right through to the book of Revelation, you will see the sovereign purpose of God's grace for mankind. You will see God's master plan for the salvation of man through Christ. The Bible teaches us how to find God. It tells us how to approach God. It tells us how to serve God. It tells us how to get right with God. And when you come to Genesis chapter 3 here and verses 23 to 29, we will see something of this coherency. We'll see this link that runs through the Bible. And it's a link that we'll notice there that runs for about 2,000 years. There are two high peaks, first with Abraham, then with Moses, and then Everest with Jesus. We have the promises of God to Abraham. They are confirmed by Moses, and they are fulfilled in the Lord Jesus Christ. And we will see something tonight of the unity of the Bible, that the Old Testament and the New Testament are linked together. In other words, when we hold the scriptures there, we need to just take a step backwards and see something of the purposes of God's redemption for this world through our Lord Jesus Christ. Now, I want to point out to you tonight that we cannot just stop at the Old Testament. I also want to say that before we come to the New Testament, we need to go to the Old Testament. And my suggestion to you tonight is that the Apostle Paul is telling us
to live in the Old Testament and in the New Testament. And if we stay in the Old Testament, we will remain in bondage, and we've got to move from there to the New Testament. Now, there are two main thoughts that I want to share with you tonight in verses 23 and verse 24, what we are under the law. In other words, what are we if we stay just in the Old Testament? And then in verses 25 and following to the end of the chapter, who we are in Christ. Now, what the apostle does here is that he says that if we stop with the law, in other words, the person who says, I'm going to conform to the law of God, I am going to obey the law, I am going to live under the law, I am going to abide by the law, and as I do these things, I set up before me my goal, God's Ten Commandments. And as I keep them, I will inherit the salvation of God. By keeping the law, I will be justified before God. And by striving to live by it, I will spend an eternity with God. And they go no further than Moses. And they put their confidence in living by the law. Now, Moses here points out and he teaches us what is the function of the law. What is the purpose of the law? How does the law operate in your life and mine? How does it impact upon us? In other words, we've got to ask the question, why did God come down to Moses and Moses give my people the commandments? Why did he do that? Well, let me suggest, first of all, the two similes that the apostle brings to us. First of all, he says to us that we are under the law and living only in the Old Testament in trying to appease God by keeping the law are in actual fact in custody. Look at verse 23. Before this faith came, we were held prisoners by the law, locked up until faith could be revealed. Notice the two verbs there. Held prisoners, locked up. The idea is that the law keeps us under restraint. It holds us in custody. It means that we are cooped up. When you go to Luke's gospel, you'll notice there that he gives an illustration of a fishing net being thrown around a school of fish. And those fish are in custody. Those fish are being held captive. Just a few weeks ago in New Delhi, the police broke into a shack behind a home, and they found in the shack a woman who had been living there for 20 years. Her name, Miss Pandava. And this woman lived in this shack, and they fed her through a hole every day, and they broke it open and they let her out. Her parents, she's 36 years of age, told the police that she was mentally deranged. And the village people there said nothing of the kind. But here was a woman who was held a prisoner, locked up for 20 years. 20 years in a room the size of a double bed. 20 years dressed in rags. 20 years locked out from the world. 20 years in custody. And beloved, the Apostle Paul tells us that the individual who lives under the law is held and boxed in, held in custody, because we cannot fulfill God's commands, demands, we cannot meet his standards, we cannot live by his requirements, we are in custody. And for the individual, and you may be listening to my voice here or elsewhere, you're saying, I'm going to appease God, but why what I do? All we are doing is we're bringing ourselves through the law into custody. The second simile that he uses
is that the law is there to guide us. Look at verse 24. The law was put in charge to lead us to Christ, that we might be justified by faith. And that put in charge has the idea of a slave, and they used, the rich people in those days used to have a slave, and the slave would look after the boys and girls, and they would carry their requirements, their books or whatever it was, to school every day. And then they go and fetch them after their school and come home. Sounds quite nice and wonderful to have somebody like that. But also these slaves who were senior men had not only the function of guiding them, but they would also discipline the children. That was their function. And here Paul says that the function of the law is to place, to guide us. It guides us and tells us of the penalties of disobedience, of what to do and what not to do. So the law throws us into prison and it oppresses us, and then it guides and tells us that we need a way out, and it need not be permanent. Because you see, the law of God was not given in judgment. The law of God was not given in condemnation. The law of God was given in grace. And the law drives us, and the law points us, and the law shows us how it's possible not to live in bondage, but to experience freedom. And the law is a magnificent signpost. But we dare not stop with the signpost. We've got to go to the place that the signpost, to which the signpost points us. And many people get to the signpost, they get to the law, they get to Moses, they get to the Ten Commandments, they get to human endeavor, and they get no further. You know who was one of those men? Martin Luther. Many years. He lived in terror of God. He had no hope for heaven. He was burdened by his sin. There was not a flicker of joy in his soul. Same happened to John Wesley. John Wesley's father was a minister, and he was sent along to Oxford University to study for the ministry. And while he was there, he was part of a group who were known as the Holy Huddle. They were the godly ones, or supposedly so. But he wrote later of those times, and he said it was merely form. It was an outward pretense. It was simply an external show. And he had no godly peace, no godly assurance, no godly forgiveness, and no godly joy. Do you know why? Stopped at Moses. Do you know, when you stop at Moses, you can be incredibly religious. You can have a form of religion. And do you know what that religion does? It brings you into bondage. It brings you into guilt. It brings you into superstition, in ritual and rules and restrictions. Easy to stop with Moses. It's easy to say, I'm going to work my way to God and earn my way to God and justify myself before God. What we want to ask tonight is, if we don't stop with Moses, if we move from Moses to Jesus, if we move from works to faith, if we move from the commandments to Christ, if we move from custody to liberty, what happens? Which brings me to my second main thought, who we are in Christ. I want you to pick up a very small word, but incredibly significant. Look at the first word in verse 25. Now that faith has come, we are no longer under the supervision of the Lord. Now that we have moved from Moses, now that we have faith in Christ, now that we are no longer under the law, now that we are Abram's offspring, now that we belong to Christ, now that we've been baptized into Christ, what does it mean? Number one, that we are sons of God. Three great truths. Notice verse 26. But now, verse 26, you are all sons of God through faith in Christ Jesus. Before faith came, we had fear for God. Before faith came, we dreaded his punishment. Before faith in Christ came, we were terrified of hell. But now that faith has come in Christ,
God is our Father. God has accepted us into his family. God has made us one of his family members. Our beloved, there is a talk around the world, and you sometimes hear it saying this, the universal fatherhood of God. In other words, that God is the father of everybody in this world. Nothing of the kind. Bible doesn't teach that. Jesus doesn't teach that. God is father to those who are in Christ. God is universal creator to the world that is brought into existence. God is universal king of this world. He rules and he sustains everything in it. But God is father only to those he has adopted into his family through Christ. And so, beloved, tonight God is our father. So when we pray, what do? We go to our father. When we're in trouble, where do we go? To our father. When we're under pressure, what should we do? Go to our father. When we're facing trouble, go to your father. When you've sinned, go to your father. Maybe just for somebody here tonight, your life is fraught with difficulties and problems and hurdles and pain and conflict. What ought you to do? All I can say to you, my brother or sister, go to your father. I can think of nobody better to go to than to your father. Who are we in Christ? Sons and daughters of God. Notice the second great truth. We are all one. Verse 28. Notice here that the right Paul tells us that we belong to each other. And the issues of race and rank and gender don't distinguish us. Verse 28. There is neither Jew nor Greek, slave nor free, male nor female, for you are all one in Christ Jesus. Pick up here the three observations. There is no distinction of race. Remember, we read tonight there that the promises of Abraham are to all nations, to every race or color or language. And beloved, there is no distinction of race. We all equally need the salvation of God. We are all equal in our inability to earn it. We are all equal in what God offers us in Christ. And there is no racial distinction in the family of God. Number two, there is no distinction of rank. Neither Jew nor Greek, slave nor free. Now, every society, or nearly every society in history of the world, has developed a class or a caste system. In other words, circumstances of wealth and birth and education and privileges have divided men and women from one another. But not in Christ, not in the family of God. Snobbery is prohibited. Class distinctions are forbidden. Rank doesn't exist. There is neither Jew nor Greek, slave nor free. And thirdly, notice, there is no distinction of gender, male or female. Now, this statement was made centuries ago. And down through the years, and particularly in those times in the ancient world, women were exploited, they were ill-treated, they were abused, they were oppressed. But beloved, in Christ, male and female are equal. Now, what is interesting also is to notice, you notice who made the statement? Paul. Do you know what people will tell you? He was anti-feminist. He was a male chauvinist. Nothing of the kind. And what he writes here, he says there is no distinction between male or female. Now, I want to just give a word of caution here. First of all, this verse doesn't mean that racial and social and gender distinctions are obliterated. Christians are not colorblind. We are not unaware of our cultural or educational background or differences. We do not treat women as if they were men.
But beloved, the great truth is this: it doesn't matter. You see, there are no barriers in the fellowship of the people of God. It doesn't matter if a person is black or brown or yellow or white. It doesn't matter in the fellowship of God if a person is rich or poor. It doesn't matter if a person is a male or a female. In the church of God, we recognize each other's quality as brothers and sisters in Christ. We are all one. We're all one in the gospel. We're all one in Christ. We're all one in the family of God. We are all one. And notice the third and last great truth there in verse 28. In Christ, we are Abram's special descendants. Here we come to the third, to linking it up: Abraham, Moses, and Jesus. And he says something quite wonderful here. Look at verse 29. If you belong to Christ, then you are Abraham's seed and heirs according to the promise. Now we are linked here to Abraham, who lived 4,000 years ago. And the apostle is saying here is that we take on our succession of faith in Hebrews chapter 11. And we go down to that gallery and we start there and we look at it. And we say, where do we go? We go to Abel, and then we go along and we go to Enoch, and then we go along to Abraham, Isaac, Jacob, Joseph, and we work our way down. We go right along, one person after another. And here we have the descendants, this long line. We're linked up with Abraham. We are not outsiders in this world. We are not misfits. We are not without an anchor. We are not without security or home or destination. We are in Christ, and we are related to the succession of God's people. I wonder if you can see the three dimensions. Number one, in height, we are reconciled to God. In breadth, we are united to the people of God worldwide. And in length, we are joined together in this long line of believers that started there right with Abraham and comes all the way down to people like ourselves. And all that remains for me to say to you is your name on the list. I remember when I was still at school, and now I'm really dating myself. When you got the results, you had to go along to the Cape Times in the city of Cape Town and look at the window there and had your number and had to see if your name was there. That was the most frightening experience for me in life, I must tell you. And I'm very happy to tell you that on one occasion it was there. And I looked over everybody's shoulder then with my X-ray eyes, I could see the word Bell. And I want to tell you, from St. George's Street, I ran all the way home to Kloofneck. And I ran into the house and I said, Mom, Dad, guess what? They said, we can't. I said, I've passed. My name was on the list. And beloved, really at the end of the day, it doesn't have to be on an educational list. It may be helpful in some ways, but at the end of the day, what really is important is that we're on the list of faith of the descendants of Abraham. What's important is that we don't stop at Moses. We go on to the Lord Jesus, and we look back with great joy and thankfulness to God that tonight we are descendants of Abraham.

as we move into the first 11 verses of Galatians chapter 4 in next week's program, we find the Apostle Paul expressing deep concern about the spirituality of some of the Galatian believers who were intent on embracing their old way of life, and he reminds them of God's saving actions through his Son, our Lord Jesus Christ. So do join us again at the same time next week to find out what Bishop Bell has to teach us. So until we do meet again then, this is Michael Brown on behalf of Bishop Joe Bell wishing you a wonderful week, and may God bless and keep you. Goodbye.

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2: Welcome to Men Alive, where we examine biblical principles for becoming conformed to the image of Jesus Christ. I'm your host, Paul Estabrooks. Our teacher is my longtime friend, Dr. Jim Cunningham, a consultant in adult education and director of Go Teach Global. Dr. Jim.
3: I love the story of Daniel. If he were alive today, we could say he was being conformed to the image of Jesus Christ. The prophet Ezekiel reports that God was planning to punish the people for their disobedience. Ezekiel says, "The word of the Lord came to me, saying, Son of man, when a land sins against me by persistent unfaithfulness, I will stretch out my hand against it. I will cut off its supply of bread, send famine on it, and cut off man and beast from it." Then he adds, "Even if these three men, Noah, Daniel, and Job, were in it, they would deliver only themselves by their righteousness, says the Lord God." Daniel was one of the three men God considered to be righteous, the kind of man who chooses to live in obedience to God's word. In the first chapter of the book of Daniel, we are told this young man, likely only 16 or 17 years old, was taken as a prisoner to Babylon. Scripture says he, Daniel, along with three friends, was chosen because he was, quote, strong, healthy, and good-looking, well-versed in every branch of learning, gifted with knowledge and good judgment, and suited to serve in the royal palace. Then verse 17 says, God gave these four young men an unusual aptitude for understanding every aspect of literature and wisdom. Then Scripture adds, and God gave Daniel the special ability to interpret the meanings of visions and dreams. Keep in mind a few amazing facts. Daniel had no internet. Daniel had no iPhones, computers, Google search engines, nothing. He did not even have electricity. The fascinating truth is that the entire scriptures from Genesis in the Old Testament to Revelation in the New Testament was lived and recorded before electricity was even discovered. The entire Bible, from Genesis to Revelation, a span of how many thousand years, was written by hand, preserved and recorded by scribes without electricity. As a man living today, try to visualize life without electricity. No light bulbs, candles. No elevators, walking up and down stairs. No medical devices, monitors, hospital equipment, no computers, no iPhones, no chargers, no batteries, no stoves, refrigerators, freezers, irons, vacuums, radios, none of these things. No motors, no planes, no trains, buses, cars. Very little would move. We'd be back to walking, pulling carts, rowing, and riding horses.
2: Yes, Jim, I can visualize it. I remember that summer camp where we taught our Standing Strong Through the Storm seminar with the Russian translators in Central Asia, where they had no electricity. We went to bed when it was dark, and we got up with the roosters when it was light. But that was only for a few days.
3: One friend told me, if the Lord does not return soon and the power goes out, all of us, from Africa to America, will be entering the new dark age. No pun intended. Daniel chapter 1 verse 5 says, Daniel was found to have insight, understanding, and wisdom filled with divine knowledge and understanding. Let's first distinguish between human knowledge and divine knowledge. Human knowledge is relatively easy to acquire. We are bombarded daily with information that gives us access to knowledge. As Paul told Timothy, some people are ever learning yet never coming to the knowledge of the truth. One university philosopher told me, I can never commit myself to anything that is called truth, because tomorrow someone may prove that truth is no longer true. So truth is only what I know it to be today. I suppose that is his ever learning yet never coming to the knowledge of the truth. One university philosopher told me I can never commit myself to anything that is called truth, because tomorrow someone may prove that truth is no longer true. So truth is only what I know it to be today. I suppose that is his human knowledge expressing itself. But Daniel had divine knowledge, the kind that only God can give. For example, the king had a dream and asked his wise men to interpret the dream. They said, "Tell us the dream, and we will tell you what it means." The king said, "No, you tell me what I dreamed, and then I will believe that you can tell me what it means." The magicians responded by saying, "That is impossible. Only the gods can tell what a person has dreamed." The king was angry and was going to kill all his advisors until Daniel said, "My God can tell the king what he dreamt." So Daniel was taken to the king, and in a short period of time, the Lord revealed to him

0: the king had dreamed, and gave the interpretation of the dream to the king. That is called divine knowledge.
1: 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Steve Wilson of Focus on the Family writes, "Men need help. That's the cry I hear in my ministry role. For the past years, Dr. Jim has been a mentor to me. I've seen his heart's passion for helping men in all cultures to be a biblical man. It is a treat to see an older brother take time to share biblical insights gained from his 50-plus year marriage to Rita, lessons gained as a lifelong learner and disciple of Jesus Christ." Jim, before we go further with examining Daniel's life, let me remind our listeners that this is Men Alive with Dr. Jim Cunningham from Go Teach Global. At the end of the program, we'll share how and where you can ask your pressing questions of Dr. Jim and get an expanded script of this lesson. So what does it mean, Jim, when Scripture says Daniel had insight, understanding, and wisdom?
0: If insight means you have an accurate and deep understanding of the facts or the situation, then understanding also means you have the ability to comprehend the principles related to the event or action. And finally, wisdom in a biblical sense means being able to apply God's principles in a timely manner. Jesus taught in Matthew 11 that wisdom is justified by her children, or as another translation says, vindicated by her deeds. Wisdom is knowing how to apply knowledge. Let me suggest wisdom is applying the correct insight with the correct understanding at the correct time to achieve the correct results. Daniel had that kind of wisdom and balanced judgment. Though Scripture says God gave Daniel unusual aptitude for understanding every aspect of wisdom and literature, and God gave Daniel special ability to interpret the meanings of visions and dreams, we see in Scripture that Daniel was determined to obey God and would not defile himself by eating the food and wine given to them by the king.
1: Doesn't that sound similar to what we mean when we talk about being conformed to the image of Jesus Christ?
0: Paul, for a man listening to this broadcast today to be considered righteous in God's eyes like Daniel, what does that mean to you?
1: I remember when my father was pastor at the church where you and I first met back in 1955. He always read the King James English version of the Bible, and it said, "Daniel purposed in his heart not to defile himself." That old English word, purpose, carries a focus that means Daniel was determined or had the intention not to sin against God.
0: I can honestly say I wish I had that determination in my heart when I was a kid in high school.
1: Me too.
0: As a couple of older men, we can look back and see that it starts with how we think in our mind, moves to our attitude in our heart, and then gets applied in our actions or our habits.
1: That sounds like the old head-heart-hands analogy I've heard you teach.
0: It's based on Acts 2:37. After Peter had finished preaching about Jesus, Scripture says, "Now when they heard this, they were cut to the heart and said to Peter and the rest of the apostles, 'Men and brethren, what shall we do?'"
1: Righteousness begins with hearing or reading a truth in our head that convicts and cuts to our heart so that we ask, "What shall we do? Our hands."
0: I think that is what happened in Daniel's life from a very early age.
1: But Jim, what about those older men listening today who are past their teen years and have never yet made that decision to accept Jesus Christ as their Redeemer, obey his teachings, and act like a disciple of Jesus Christ? How does the life of Daniel apply to them?
0: Never too late. The Bible says, now is the day of salvation. The thief on the cross beside Jesus understood with his head, this is the promised Messiah, the King of the Jews, dying for me as the perfect Passover Lamb of God, and he believed in his heart, and then literally with outstretched arms and hands said, Lord, remember me when you come into your kingdom. And what did Jesus say?
1: I assure you, this day you will be with me in paradise.
0: I think Daniel had that same worldview. He believed God is sovereign and in control. Even as a 16-year-old away from home, away from parents, on his own, he was determined to follow God's laws, not eat meat that had been offered to idols or unclean according to Levitical law. This is the Daniel the Bible says was righteous.
1: Words change in meaning, Jim, and in our world where people are not familiar with words used in Scripture, the word righteous has almost changed to imply someone who is proud or self-righteous. I'm not certain all listening would know what it means, like Daniel, to be righteous.
0: Agreed. To be righteous includes many virtues. Jesus taught that unless our righteousness exceeded that of the Pharisees, we could not be saved. So being righteous is related to our behavior. Perhaps one of the best descriptions of how to be conformed to the image of Jesus Christ is found in Philippians 4:8. Paul says to the church, whatever things are true, whatever things are noble, whatever things are just, whatever things are pure, whatever things are lovely, whatever things are of good report, if there is any virtue, if there is anything praiseworthy, meditate on these things. Jesus fulfilled these qualities, and I suspect Daniel did as well.
1: There you have it, men. It begins with our beliefs in our head that controls what we think. It moves into our heart with our attitude that becomes our character, and it is evidenced in our hands by our actions or how we behave. For a printed copy of this program's teaching or with any questions you may have, email Dr. Jim. His address is menaliveuntogod@gmail.com. 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Until next time, I'm your host, Paul Esterbrooks, on behalf of Dr. Jim Cunningham, encouraging you to be men alive, conformed to the image of Jesus Christ.

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1: Mission organizations must continue to reach people with the old, old story of Jesus and his love. 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
2: What will I think? Will I be disappointed? Am I letting people down? If you've ever wrestled with those questions, you're not alone. The fear of others doesn't just speak. It shouts. It's a fear that's destroyed many a life. Hi, I'm Bernie Diamond and welcome again to Fresh. In the ultra-high-pressure glare of the 2021 Tokyo Olympics, with seemingly the whole world looking on, superstar gymnast Simone Biles shocked everyone when she withdrew from multiple events to protect her mental health. The critics were quick to question her mental toughness, but she didn't cave to their voices. She listened to what she knew was right. Later, she said, "I've had to put my pride aside. I have to do what's right for me and focus on my mental health." That's not weakness, that's courage. Proverbs chapter 29, verse 25, "The fear of others lays a snare, but one who trusts in the Lord is secure." Fear of others is a trap. It looks like approval, but it becomes a cage. You start living for likes, for praise, for expectations, instead of walking in the truth that God's placed inside you. If you've ever been there, if you're there right now, you know exactly what I mean. But trusting God, well, that's where real strength begins. You stop being pulled in every direction and start standing secure, even when people don't understand. Simone Biles didn't please everyone, but she chose something better. Integrity, health, and truth. That's the fruit of trusting God, not public applause, but inner peace. So, question, are you living for them or for Him? The fear of others lays a snare, but one who trusts in the Lord is secure. That's God's word, fresh for you today. Friend, the love of God for you is more than words could ever say. He wants to fill you with His power, His joy, His peace. He wants to transform your life.

Don Moen, Brian Dukeson and Amy Grant making up that triple play. We'll have more music later on in the day. Right now, though, let's listen to Crossroads, where we discuss Eternal Judgment.

0: 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You'll be equipped with leadership training skills and personal development skills that will benefit not only you, but also the kingdom. At the end of the program, we'll give you the opportunity to contact the South African Theological Seminary so that you can inquire as to the resources they have available. Now, let's cross to our lecturer for this week.
1: Welcome to yet another production of Crossroads, brought to you by the South African Theological Seminary. A brief reminder that Crossroads is a resource tool for churches and parachurch organizations to run a quality in-house discipleship and leadership training program. Crossroads will provide the church or parachurch organization with all the necessary material to run this wonderful program. Please contact our offices. Over the last 5 weeks, we've been discussing the subject Grounded in God, and we've covered 5 lessons up until this point. And today we will conclude this study or this subject with lesson number 6, and it speaks of eternal judgment. Let's look at Hebrews chapter 6 verses 1 through to verse 3, which serves as the foundation and golden text around which this topic and lesson of today is designed. Hebrews chapter 6 verses 1 through to verse 3 reads as follows: Therefore, let us leave the elementary teachings about Christ and go on to maturity, not laying again the foundation of repentance from acts that leads to death and faith in God, instruction about baptisms, the laying on of hands, the resurrection of the dead, and eternal judgment. And God permitting, we will do so. We've divided lesson number 6 into 2 main categories. The first category is a telescopic view at eternal judgment, and the second one is a microscopic view as we ponder on this subject of eternal judgment. Let's now look at a brief overview of the telescopic approach to what eternal judgment is all about. We've got 5 questions lined up once again, and the first question is, what is eternal judgment all about? A brief answer at this moment: eternal judgment is a single yet definite event in which God will judge all of mankind. And when will this take place? After the millennial, just before we enter into the eternal state. And we will unpack and elaborate on when eternal judgment will take place a little bit later on. Then we ask the question, why? Why is there a need for eternal judgment? Well, we serve a holy God. We serve a loving God, a gracious God, a compassionate and all kind, all good God. But although He is all of those that I've just mentioned now, He is also a righteous God, a holy God. And God cannot tolerate sin. He cannot tolerate wickedness, unrighteousness, ungodliness, and unholiness. And He needs to judge mankind if they have associated themselves with sin, wickedness, unholiness, ungodliness, and unrighteousness. Who will be the judges at the end of the age? Well, as far as we know, it will be 2 persons in the Godhead: God the Father and God the Son. And whom again will be judged? Well, all created beings that have a moral nature, angels and humans, all of them will be judged. Let's now go into a little bit of more detail. Final judgment will take place, and we know it will be a single yet definite event. Let's look at Matthew chapter 10 and verse 15. It says, I tell you the truth, it will be more bearable for Sodom and Gomorrah on the day of judgment than for that town. It says on the day of judgment. It doesn't say on the days of judgment. It says on the day. It is a single yet definite event. Let's look at another scripture. Romans chapter 2 and verse 16. It says, this will take place on the day when God will judge men's secrets through Jesus Christ, as my gospel declares. Again, it refers to a single day. So, we have concluded from the scriptures that it will be a single day when mankind will be judged. But as we read the rest of Scripture, we do come to the conclusion that although it will be one judgment day, that it will probably be divided into two stages. There will be the judgment of believers, and then there will be a second stage, and that will be the judgment of unbelievers. It will be a single event, it will happen on a single day, but there will be two stages. A stage which will serve as judgment for the believer, and then a stage that will serve as judgment for the unbeliever. Let's now look at when this eternal judgment will take place. Final judgment will be the last event before eternity. Now there's a diagram that's appearing on your screen right now, and it refers to death, delay, rise, and reward. Let's look at them quickly. I did mention to you earlier that God always desired for man to live as a spiritual, physical being in fellowship with him and as a steward of the face of the earth. Unfortunately, man failed the test that God put to him in the Garden of Eden, and there were consequences to the fall of man. There were consequences to sin, and one of those consequences were death. And so at death, the spirit and the body separates, and we refer to this as the disembodied experience, when our bodies and spirit are separated. And then there is this period of delay. For the believer, the spirit returns to God. And we've looked at Ecclesiastes chapter 12 and verse 7, and we've also looked at Acts chapter 7 and verse 59, that speaks of this whole idea that when a believer, or when a righteous person, or a person who accepted Jesus Christ as Lord and Savior passes away, when that person dies, his spirit returns to heaven. It returns to God. But if you, an unbeliever, the Bible teaches that your spirit goes to Hades, or it goes to Yah. It goes to a Christless eternity. But then there is the first resurrection. Remember from lesson number 5, we have the first resurrection, and that pertains to the believer, the resurrection of the believer. The spirit is then clothed with a new body. Yes, we will be recognizable. It will be a glorious body, minus all the flaws and sin as we have it in our current bodies. And our bodies will not serve as instruments of evil after the resurrection. It will serve as instruments of the purposes of God. And then we will have the judgment day, and each person will be rewarded according to his or her works. Let's move on. God's justice demands that he punish evildoers. I did also allude to earlier that God is a holy God, he is a righteous God, he is a just God, he is a perfect God, and that God cannot tolerate wickedness, sin, and unrighteousness. Let's look again at Matthew chapter 10 and verse 15. The emphasis this time is not on the day of judgment per se, but it is on the judgment of those who do not obey God. I tell you the truth, it will be more bearable for Sodom and Gomorrah on the day of judgment than for that town. Now, why the analogy with Sodom and Gomorrah? We have the wonderful story of Lot in the Bible, that Lot was the cousin of Abraham, and that he was also following the ways of Almighty God. But then there is a turn of events, and Lot finds himself living in Sodom and Gomorrah, and he sits one evening at the city gate, and the Bible says that two angels appeared to Lot, and Lot took them into his household. But the people of the city of Sodom and Gomorrah, young and old, the Bible says, come at some later time, and they knock on Lot's door, and they say to Lot, please send us those two men that came to visit you. so that we can have sex with them, so that we can sodomize them. And Lot says, no, my dear friends, do not do such a thing. Why? Why? Lot says to them, why do you want to do such a thing? And it so happens that Lot says, I've got two daughters, and we can, and I can send you my two daughters, I can give them to you, and you can have sex with them. But do not do such a thing. The Bible says that God then judged Sodom and Gomorrah because they were wicked, because they were evil, because they were unrighteous, ungodly, and unholy. And because God is a holy God, He cannot tolerate sin, He had to judge them. And the same will happen to people that die without the Lord Jesus Christ. Who will execute judgment? As far as we know, there will be two persons in the Godhead that will take part in the judgment day. The first person is God the Father, and He is the ultimate judge. He is what we will term the presiding judge. And then we have Jesus Christ, our Savior. He will be the mediating judge. In other words, He will be the one that executes judgment. Yes, the Savior of the world will then be the judge of the world. John chapter 5 and verse 22 says the following. Moreover, the Father judges no one, but has entrusted all judgment to the Son. Let me read that again, and I'll read it a little bit slower. Moreover, the Father judges no one, but has entrusted all judgment to the Son. In other words, that Jesus Christ will be the one that executes judgment. Whom will be judged? The judgment includes all creatures that are by nature ethical. So, if God created you and you have an ethical nature, some people will refer to it as a moral nature, then you can be sure that you will be judged. This includes two categories of creatures, if I may. The first category refers to humans, the righteous and the wicked. The second category includes angels and demons. Let me just clarify here by saying that when we refer to angels and demons, we refer basically to evil angels and not good angels. The Bible says nothing about good angels being judged. The only conclusion that we can come to is that all good angels who decided not to follow Satan in his ways in the beginning has been sealed in their decision, and they will be exempt from judgment. 2 Peter 2 verses 4 through to verse 6 says the following. For if God did not spare angels when they sinned, but sent them to hell, putting them into gloomy dungeons to be held for judgment, if He did not spare the ancient world when He brought the flood on its ungodly people, there's that word ungodly, but protected Noah, a preacher of righteousness, and seven others, if He condemned the cities of Sodom and Gomorrah, remember our analogy earlier, by burning them to ashes and made them an example of what is going to happen to the ungodly. So yes, it will be humans that will be judged, and it will be the righteous and the wicked that will be judged. Although this scripture focuses more on the ungodly and the wicked that will be judged. Let's now look at the microscopic view of eternal judgment. Here we will focus not on angels and demons, but we will focus on humans. We will focus on the righteous and the unrighteous. We did mention earlier that there will be one final judgment, and the believers will be judged and unbelievers will be judged. 1 Corinthians 3, 13 through to verse 15 says the following. His work, referring to the believer, firstly, will be shown for what it is, because the day will bring it to light. It will be revealed with fire, and the fire will test the quality of each man's work. If what he has built survives, he will receive his reward. If it is burned up, he will suffer loss. He himself will be saved, but only as one escaping through the flames. Based on this scripture, we've made a couple of conclusions, and let's look at them. Firstly, your salvation as a believer is not at risk when you stand in front of God. On the day of eternal judgment, your salvation is not at risk. Let's look at 1 Corinthians. It says, he himself will be saved. Another scripture that attests to the fact that we will not be judged as if we are going to hell is Romans 8 and verse 1. It says, there is therefore now no condemnation for those who are in Christ Jesus. When the believer stands in front of God on the day of judgment, he will not be judged as to whether he is going to heaven or whether he is going to hell. That is already confirmed. If you die in Christ, you are already in heaven. The judgment that takes place at the end of time for the believer refers to his reward. Another scripture, Romans 5 and verse 9 says, since we have now been justified, in other words, God declares us righteous in his sight by his blood. Whose blood? Jesus' blood. How much more shall we be saved from God's wrath through him? So we will not be judged on the basis of whether we're going to heaven or hell, but we will be judged according to our rewards. So we've concluded that your salvation is not at risk, but your service is up for reward. 1 Corinthians chapter 3 verse 13 through to 14 underlines this point. It says, the fire will test the quality of each man's work. If what he has built survives, he will receive a reward. Then we have Matthew 16 and verse 27. For the Son of Man is going to come in his Father's glory with his angels, and then he will reward each person according to what he has done. Again, the emphasis is on the reward, not on the salvation of the individual. Another scripture, Revelation 22 and verse 12 says the following, behold, I am coming soon. My reward is with me, and I will give to everyone according to what he has done. It is your service that is up for judgment and not your salvation. To phrase it another way, or just to package it in a more user-friendly way, let me put it to you this way. Our judgment is to determine our reward and not our redemption. It is to determine your reward, not your redemption. Our service, not our salvation, is thus under scrutiny. Your success is relative. Now, many people fear judgment. Why? They fear judgment because they believe that they are not as gifted and they are not as powerful as many of the other Christians and Christian workers and Christian preachers. Many times, Christians will compare themselves with Billy Graham or Jonathan Edwards or some great man of God who has done wonderful exploits and stupendous miracles for God. They compare themselves with these kind of people, and therefore they fear judgment. I'm here to say that you do not need to fear judgment, my friend, because your judgment, as it relates to your rewards, will be relative to the gift and calling that God has placed upon your life. A wonderful example is Matthew 25. Here we have the story told that a farmer left for a certain period and he gave to three of his workers different talents. To the one he gave five, to another he gave two, and to another he gave one. When he came back, he wanted to know what they did with their talents. To the person who he had given five to, he expected five more. To the person that he gave two to, he expected two more. And then we have the wicked servant. The one he gave only one talent to. He went and he buried it. He didn't not even invest that gift of God that he gave him. So here we can see that God will not require of a person that which he has not entrusted to him. Your gift and calling will determine the judgment that God meets out towards you. He will not judge you on the same scale as a Billy Graham or as a Martin Luther or as a Jonathan Edwards. He gave to them specific gifts for a specific reason, because he placed a specific calling upon their lives. The calling that God placed on your life might be different. And there is no shame if your calling, if your gift and understanding of how God wants you to function is different. There is no shame in that. All you need to be is to be true to the calling and the gifts that God has placed upon your life. In other words, your gifts will be relevant to your judgment, and judgment will be relevant to the calling and gift that God has placed upon your life. We've looked now at the judgment of the believer. Let's now look at the judgment of the unbeliever. Yelva Hoover says the following. She says, in the day when all man will stand before God, the significant question for each of us will no longer be what we think of Christ, but what he thinks of us. That is a sobering statement. Allow me to use this opportunity to invite each and every person who's listening and watching this broadcast to contact our offices if you do not know Jesus Christ as your personal Lord and Savior. We will be more than willing to facilitate a loving relationship between you and God. It says in the day of judgment that it will no longer be a question of what you think of Christ, but what he thinks of you. Let's look at the unbeliever. Their destiny is already determined. If you die without the Lord Jesus Christ, then you have already chosen your eternal destiny. But the degree of your punishment will also come under scrutiny. Revelation 20 verses 12 through to verse 13 points out this fact. It says, and I saw the dead, great and small, standing before the throne, and books were opened. Another book was opened, which is the book of life. The dead were judged, according to what they had done, as recorded in the books. The sea gave up the dead that were in them, and each person was judged according to what he had done. Then death and Hades were thrown into the lake of fire. The lake of fire is the second death. If anyone's name was not found written in the book of life, he was thrown into the lake of fire. What's happening here? If you died without the Lord Jesus Christ, when you stand in front of God on the day of judgment, God will confirm your eternal destiny, but God will also judge your works. In other words, there will be different degrees of punishment in the second death, in the lake of fire. Their sentence will obviously be eternity in the lake of fire. And so it will be that God will mete out the accurate judgment based on the works the person confirmed. Similar to that of the believer, but in this context, it is more negative. The judgment of unbelievers do not contradict God's love. No, God expressed his love on the cross of Calvary when he sent the Lord Jesus Christ to die in our place. So now God has given you time, and he's given you the opportunity to accept Jesus Christ as Lord and Savior. And if you reject him in this life, be rest assured that he will reject you in the life to come. Judgment is part of what makes God good. We can never understand the severity of our sin because we are so affected by it. And only God can judge sin objectively on this matter. Kevin Smith, who is the main curriculum author of the Crossroads program, has the following to say. He says, Yah was created for the devil and his angels, but those who choose to follow his ways also get to share in his destiny. In other words, Yah was never created for mankind. Yah was never created for you and I, friend. Yah was created for the devil, for Satan, and his followers, the evil angels. But if you reject Jesus Christ as Lord and Savior in this life, and you die the same in condition, then you are going to share in the destiny, and that is eternity away from God. Genesis chapter 18 and verse 25 says the following: Will not the judge of the earth do right? Our answer is yes. The judge of the earth, the all-powerful, the all-knowing, the all-wise, never-changing God will do right. And God will judge the believer, and God will judge the unbeliever. But the judgment of the believer and the judgment of the unbeliever are different. Our salvation will not be at risk as believers when we face God one day. But our service, that will be up, and that will be under scrutiny. And our calling and our gifts that God has given us will be relative to the judgment that He placed on our life. For the unbeliever, it's a little bit different. He will be confirmed in his sin, and he will be confirmed as a person going to a Christless eternity. But God will also judge his or her works. And so we know that there will be a definite judgment. There are many scriptures that we've looked at, and it is a sure thing. There will be a judgment, and it will be one judgment. It will be divided into two stages. It will be the judgment of the believer and the judgment of the unbeliever. We have come to the conclusion of this subject being grounded in God. And in the beginning, I did lament the fact that God wants us to lay firm these six foundations. We've looked at repentance from dead works. We've looked at faith in God. We've looked at baptisms. We've looked at the laying on of hands, the resurrection of the dead, and eternal judgment. And friend, if you want to go on to maturity, then please make sure that you establish these foundational doctrines in head and in heart, and respond to God accordingly. This subject and this program, Crossroads, was brought to you by the South African Theological Seminary. 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The Lord bless you.
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3: 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Also, I want to mention that you can check us out on Facebook. We would love to read your comments. Also, be sure to like and follow.
4: Most times we end up fighting our own battles. But sometimes the opposition is just, well, it's overwhelming. Then what? Well, that's when we can discover that the battle belongs to the Lord. Hi, I'm Bernie Dimet, and thank you so much for joining me again on Christianity Works. Today we're going to explore the great unseen reality of God. Where is He in the midst of our battles? In a message called, straight out of God's Word, The Battle Belongs to the Lord. And do stay tuned, because in just a few minutes, I'll be telling you about my free daily devotional, Fresh. It's all about drawing you closer to Jesus to become all that He made you to be. In this day and age, one of the things that they teach us is to be self-reliant, to have confidence in our own abilities. You can do anything you set your mind to, they tell us. You can make it. It's all up to you. Well, that's okay to a point, I guess. It's a good thing to have some confidence in who we are that God made us to be. But you can take this idea too far and it'll bring you undone. The positive turns into a terrible negative. See, what happens when the situation we're in or the circumstances that we're facing are so far beyond our ability to deal with them that any idea of self-reliance is completely ridiculous? What happens when the problem confronting us requires skills and abilities that we don't have? What happens when the career we've chosen just doesn't fit who we are? What happens when the one we love, our wife or our husband or one of our children, is going through some tough times, something that as much as we love them, we can't seem to be able to help them through? An illness, a depression, a crisis, and nothing we can say or nothing we can do seems to make any difference. Well, then what? What happens when a tsunami hits our lives? What do we do when the enemy that gathers around us completely outnumbers and outguns us? Come on, then what do we do? And this isn't some theoretical exercise. This is life. It's my life and it's your life. Because this happens. It's real. There are times in our lives when the enemy, whoever or whatever that is, when the enemy is so much bigger than our ability to survive. It happens in families, it happens in workplaces, and it happens in our hearts. When sickness hits for no good reason, when a loved one is taken in their prime and the grief overwhelms us, when a marriage falls apart, it happens when retrenchment hits, when the economy takes a nosedive, when there isn't enough food to feed the family, when people betray us. This is life. It's real life. Let me ask you something. When the enemy is so much bigger and so much stronger than anything that you or I could ever handle, what do we do? Well, some people panic and they run around in ever-decreasing circles, wasting their precious energy on panicking. You've seen it. I've seen it. You know, we've both probably been there too. Some people pull over and stop because they're immobilized by fear. That's what happens, you know. But neither of those things cut the mustard. Neither of them help. Running around like a headless chook, it's exhausting. Wallowing in self-pity is destructive. What do we do? See, I'm a pretty self-reliant kind of guy. I like to think that I can handle most things. But there are times when things happen that are completely and utterly beyond anything I can handle. And in those times, to hang on to this notion of self-reliance, this delusion of I can do anything, that'll only make it worse. It's okay to believe in ourselves, but the reality is that sometimes, maybe this time, we can't swim against this tsunami. It's too big. It's too scary. I was talking the other day with a young woman. She's extremely competent and confident in her field. Professionally, she's a class act in every way that you can imagine. We got onto the fact that she had a couple of young kids, and her demeanour changed. See, as someone who's got kids and now they're all grown up, I'm well and truly past the stresses and the strains of bringing up young children. And I love telling parents, don't worry, it's the first 25 years that are hardest. After that, it's a piece of baklava. I guess it's my gift of encouragement, right? But like any young mother, this motherhood thing was a struggle for this competent, professional woman. It's so tiring. There's so much that's new and that's challenging. There's so much in bringing up kids. Well, it's just beyond our control. That's the key, isn't it? When we're dealing with things that are under our control, and we happen to have the skills and the ability and the inclination to control them, well, it's all good, isn't it? But the further that things are out of our control, the more they look like that tsunami and that wave that we can't ride, then it gets scary. I want to introduce you today to one of the kings in Israel's history. Actually, he's the king of a couple of the tribes of Israel, Judah and Benjamin. His name was Jehoshaphat. Okay, it's a long name. We don't use that kind of name these days. But he was definitely one of the good guys. And there was a time when he was confronted with an enemy that was way, way, way beyond his ability to fight and defeat. Let's pick up this story in 2 Chronicles chapter 20, verse 1. After this, the Moabites and the Ammonites, and with them some of the Meunites, came against Jehoshaphat for battle. Messengers came and told Jehoshaphat, a great multitude is coming against you from Edom, from far beyond the sea. Already they are at En-Gedi. And Jehoshaphat was afraid. See, this was an army much bigger than his own. The odds were completely overwhelming. And Jehoshaphat and his people were facing absolutely certain defeat. For the king, that meant death. For his people, it meant death or slavery or loss of all their possessions and land, probably rape for the women. The higher the stakes are, the scarier it gets, doesn't it? And for Jehoshaphat, the stakes couldn't have been higher. He was in that place, well and truly, that you and I find ourselves in from time to time. I just want to establish here that old King Jehoshaphat, well, he was human like you and me. He's not some superhuman king. There were armies coming against him. He was completely outnumbered and outgunned. This was a life and death situation. And it says Jehoshaphat was afraid. Jehoshaphat is just one of us. I remember as a young boy going to the dentist, and I'd walk in the front door and there was this staircase leading up to the dentist, and the smell of the dental surgery the moment you walked in the door, and there was a knot in my stomach sitting in the waiting room. Fear is something that disables us. It's not good for anyone when we're disabled by fear. It's not good for ourselves. It's not good for God. It's no good for those who need our help. Jehoshaphat was afraid. But it was what he did in his fear that made all the difference. And we're going to take a look at that in just a moment.
5: I'm Bernie Diamond, and you're listening to Christianity Works. The Word of God is alive and active, amen, with the power to transform your life, to help you be all that God made you to be. My prayer is that your heart will be touched and transformed as you draw ever closer to Jesus through the power of His Word. There is indeed great power in the Word of God to transform our lives. So let's head right back in to see what else He has for us today.
4: Well, let's get back into God's Word and take a look at what happened to King Jehoshaphat, what he was facing in these completely overwhelming odds. Have a listen. We're starting, if you have a Bible, grab it, in 2 Chronicles in the Old Testament, chapter 20, beginning at verse 3. Jehoshaphat was afraid. He set himself to seek the Lord and proclaimed a fast throughout all Judah. Judah assembled to seek help from the Lord. From all the towns of Judah they came to seek the Lord. Jehoshaphat stood in the assembly of Judah and Jerusalem in the house of the Lord before the new court and said, O Lord, God of our ancestors, are you not the God in heaven? Do you not rule over all the kingdoms of the nations? In your hand are power and might so that no one is able to withstand you. Did you not, O our God, drive out the inhabitants of this land before your people Israel and give it forever to the descendants of your friend Abraham? They have lived in it and in it have built you a sanctuary for your name, saying, If disaster comes upon us, the sword, judgment or pestilence or famine, we will stand before this house and before you, for your name is in this house, and cry to you in our distress, and you will hear and save. See now, the people of Ammon and Moab and Mount Seir, whom you would not let Israel invade when they came from the land of Egypt, and whom they avoided and did not destroy, they reward us now by coming to drive us out of your possession that you have given us to inherit. O God, will you not execute judgment upon them? For we are powerless against this great multitude that is coming up against us. We do not know what to do. But our eyes are on you. Meanwhile, all of Judah stood before the Lord with their little ones, their wives, and their children. See, Jehoshaphat didn't let his fear immobilize him. He didn't get into a flap and into a panic. In the face of overwhelming odds, he turned to God. Sometimes that's the only way that God gets our attention. I'd like to be able to tell you that I first turned to God because I was wise and loving and understood that Jesus was the Son of God. But if I told you that, I'd be lying. I needed to be hit across the back of the head with a lump of 4x2 before God could get my attention. Overwhelming odds. That's what did it for me. I turned to God in the middle of fear. And for me, it was a last resort. But for Jehoshaphat, God was his first port of call. Now, a king is supposed to have all the answers. A king like Jehoshaphat should have a powerful army and contingency plans based on a comprehensive threat assessment. He should be self-reliant, a man for the people to respect and to follow and to trust for in their safety and their future. But listen again to what Jehoshaphat says when he's praying to God in 2 Chronicles chapter 20, verse 12. O God, will you not execute judgment upon them? For we are powerless against this great multitude that is coming up against us. We do not know what to do, but our eyes are on you. I relate to this. When I stepped out of a secure, well-paid job as a consultant into full-time ministry, that was a step of faith. Leaving security behind to serve God, and I cannot begin to tell you how many times since then I have been in that place that Jehoshaphat and his people were in. See, I started out with this naive notion that if I was going to be about God's work, well, it should be easy. And yet so many times people and circumstances have conspired to be against God's work. Every couple of years, our board gets together to do some strategic planning. That's important, and the strat plan always looks good on paper. Gives us a sense of what direction we think that God wants us to head in. And then, invariably, all hell breaks loose because the enemy wants to overwhelm us. He doesn't want to see God's will done here on earth as it is in heaven. And that's what's going on with Jehoshaphat and Judah. Remember, these are God's chosen people. The king honored God, and by all accounts, he was wise and competent. But in the face of overwhelming odds, he admitted to God, we do not know what to do. So what was the solution? How did he cope with this? And in the same sentence, the same breath, He said, but our eyes are on you. I wonder sometimes when I see people who profess to believe in Jesus running around in panic, wasting so much of their energy complaining and worrying and being afraid. See, it takes a lot of energy to be afraid, you realize. I wonder if they spent even half of that amount of energy having their eyes on God, how much better off they'd be. You and I, we can't help but be afraid. Jehoshaphat was afraid. It's a natural human reaction. I'm not here to tell you somehow to pretend that you're not afraid when fear is rocking you to the very core. That's ridiculous. But it's what we do when fear strikes that makes all the difference. When we panic, we burn energy. When we're frozen and immobilized, that's probably the end of us. That's what fear does. It stops us dead in our tracks. We go nowhere. Had Jehoshaphat done that, he and all his people would have been dead, literally. Or we can just turn and look at God and say, you know something, Lord, this is so huge. I just don't know what to do, but my eyes are on you. I'm just going to wait on you. I don't know what you're going to do. I don't even know if you're going to show up. But no matter what, my eyes are on you. And here's the bit that blows me away about this story. It's this. That God wasn't Jehoshaphat's last resort. God was his first port of call. He trusted in the sovereign grace of God. Jehoshaphat was afraid, but he set himself to seek the Lord and proclaimed a fast throughout all Judah. I wonder how different things would be amidst our fear if instead of running around spending all that energy on panic, or instead of running to the phone to talk to a friend, if we first ran to God. If the very first thing we did was to take stock and in our hearts, deep inside somewhere, decided to set ourselves to seek the Lord. God, the first point of call, rather than the last resort.
5: I'm Bernie Diamond, and you're listening to Christianity Works. Hey, life can be hard work some days, and as that daily grind just kind of grinds away at us, it's easy to forget that Jesus died and rose again to give us victory over our sin, over our circumstances. Victory. I guess we shouldn't be surprised. After all, the Word of God is alive and active. Amen? So I'd love to encourage you too to live your life in victory. Now let's head straight back into the Word of God, because honestly, He's always up to something good in our lives.
4: Well, so how did it end? Was Jehoshaphat's trust misplaced or well-placed? Let's take a look. 2 Chronicles chapter 20, beginning at verse 14. The Spirit of the Lord came upon Jehaziel of Zechariah, son of Benai, son of Jael, son of Mattaniah, a Levite of the sons of Asaph, in the middle of the assembly. He said, "Listen, all of Judah and its inhabitants of Jerusalem and King Jehoshaphat, thus says the Lord to you, do not fear or be dismayed at this great multitude, for the battle is not yours but God's. Tomorrow, go down against them. They will come up by the ascent of Ziz, and you will find them at the end of the valley before the wilderness of Jeruel. This battle is not for you to fight. Take your position, stand still, and see the victory of the Lord on your behalf, O Judah and Jerusalem. Do not fear or be dismayed. Tomorrow, go out against them, and the Lord will be with you." Then Jehoshaphat bowed down with his face to the ground, and all of Judah and all the inhabitants of Jerusalem fell down before the Lord, worshipping the Lord. And the Levites of the Kohathites and the Korahites stood up to praise the Lord, the God of Israel, with a very loud voice. They rose early in the morning and went out in the wilderness of Tekoa. And as they went out, Jehoshaphat stood and said, "Listen to me, O Judah and inhabitants of Jerusalem. Believe in the Lord your God, and you will be established. Believe his prophets." When he had taken counsel with the people, he appointed those who were to sing to the Lord and praise him in holy splendor as they went before the army, saying, "Give thanks to the Lord, for his steadfast love endures forever." As they began to sing and praise, the Lord set an ambush against the Ammonites, Moab, and Mount Seir, who had come against Judah so that they were routed.
6: For the Ammonites and Moab attacked the inhabitants of Mount Sire, destroying them utterly, and when they had made an end of the inhabitants of Sire, they all helped to destroy one another. When Judah came to the watchtower of the wilderness, they looked towards this multitude. They were corpses lying on the ground. No one had escaped. When Jehoshaphat and his people came to take the booty from them, they found livestock in great numbers, goods, clothing, and precious things, which they took for themselves until they could carry no more. They spent 3 days taking the booty because of its abundance. Unbelievable, I hear you say. How could this possibly happen? I'll tell you how. Because Jehoshaphat decided that he would stand and wait on God no matter what the outcome. That's the key. That's the faith that God was looking for. No matter what the outcome, let's take another look. If disaster comes upon us, the sword, judgment, pestilence, or famine, we will stand before this house of God, before you, for your name is in this house, and we will cry out, and you will hear and save. O our God, will you not execute judgment upon them? For we are powerless against this great multitude that is coming against us. We do not know what to do, but our eyes are on you. This is the do or die faith that God is looking for. And when we place our faith in God in this way, for the things that are completely out of our control, right when that tsunami hits, His Spirit and His Word come along and witness His truth to us. This battle is not for you to fight. The battle belongs to God. Take your possession, stand still, and see the victory of the Lord on your behalf. Do not fear, do not be dismayed, for tomorrow you will go out against them, and the Lord will be with you. Listen to me. Have you put your trust in Jesus Christ? Have you? Then those times of fear are times when we discover what a beautiful thing it is to trust in the Lord, no matter what is coming against us, no matter what the world throws at us, no matter how overwhelming the odds might be. Those times are the times that we get to stand still and discover in our very own experience that the battle isn't ours. It's not ours at all, but the battle belongs to the Lord. Can I encourage you that if you feel right now that you're on death row, as though there is no tomorrow, to listen to the words of Apostle Paul from his dungeon as he writes in Philippians chapter 4, beginning at verse 6. Do not worry about anything, but in everything, by prayer and supplication with thanksgiving, let your requests be made known to God. And the peace of God, which passes all understanding, will guard your hearts and your minds in Christ Jesus. Finally, beloved, whatever is true, whatever is honorable, whatever is just, whatever is pure, but in everything by prayer and supplication with thanksgiving, let your requests be made known to God. And the peace of God, which passes all understanding, will guard your hearts and your minds in Christ Jesus. Finally, beloved, whatever is true, whatever is honorable, whatever is just, whatever is pure, whatever is pleasing, whatever is commendable,

heard and seen in me. And the God of peace will be with you. See, that's the word of the Lord for us today. Jehoshaphat knew it and learned it again in his experience. The people of Judah learned it again under the leadership of Jehoshaphat. This overwhelming army came against them. They couldn't win. It was a no-win situation. And they discovered afresh and anew the battle was not theirs, but the battle belonged to the Lord. And they listened to God through his prophets when he said, "Stand still to see and to watch what the Lord will do for you." Can I encourage you today to remember the battle is not yours? The battle belongs to the Lord. Stand still and watch to see what the Lord will do for you. Here at Christianity Works is to see your life powerfully transformed as you draw ever closer to Jesus in a rich, dynamic relationship with him. And remember, we would love to pray for you. With all my heart, I know that Jesus wants to have a powerful impact on your life to help you be all he made you to be. I'm Bernie Diamond, and I'll catch you again same time next week with another message of God's love, God's grace, and God's power for each one of us in Jesus Christ.

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1: Great is the Lord and most worthy of our praise. And what a wonderful way to start off our time together here on TWR Pure Talk. My name is Onati. Good to be with you. It is 7 o'clock on this Sunday, and I'm excited to join you and to sit behind the mic. I'll be leading you through our teaching, preaching, and music programs right here on the station. So let's start off with the devotional, Expectant Faith, with Craig Harbin, who talks about the true preacher as we look at Romans chapter 10. After that, we'll then listen to a brief word in the devotional Hope for the Hopeless at 5 minutes after seven.
2: Welcome to Expectant Faith Devotionals, a daily application of faith in the Lord Jesus Christ. The true preacher. And how shall they hear without a preacher? And how shall they preach unless they are sent? Romans chapter 10, verses 14 and 15. Evangelization of the world begins with the Father. For it was he who sent Christ, the great evangelist, heralding the coming of the Savior and the Lamb of God, taking away the sin of the world. This almighty and perfect herald came to proclaim to this fallen world that the God of heaven loved every man, woman, and child. For the salvation of each and all, the evangelist would become the very subject of his message and the very power of his intent and will. He did not come into this world to fail, falter, or flee from the most difficult and complete exercise of his perfect faith. Though he knew before he was born that a cross awaited him, yet by the Father's grace and love and power from on high ministered to him by the Holy Spirit, he endured and overcame every enemy, every obstacle, and every temptation to turn aside. His mission, according to his message, was to offer his life, perfect and righteous, pure and good, beloved of the Father, as a sacrifice for sins, even those of the entire world. In losing all, he would obtain a perfect salvation in the eyes of his Holy Father, thus securing for sinful and lost men true forgiveness and cleansing, the gift of eternal life, and a certain hope that would endure not only to the end of time, but stretching forth into eternity. His perfect work was the guarantee of his perfect blessing and greatest expression of his love for fallen men. The gift by Christ of the Spirit would be the seal and confirmation of that salvation given to the one who has truly believed in Christ, having turned holy only to him to be saved. So who is the true preacher, the true herald of the gospel, and what are his credentials? In the 42nd chapter of Isaiah, God declares, "Behold, my servant whom I uphold, my elect one in whom my soul delights, I have put my spirit upon him. He will bring justice to the Gentiles." This servant is that same one who declared, "The Spirit of the Lord God is upon me, because he has anointed me to preach good tidings to the poor." The true preacher is first and foremost a servant, as was Christ, who by his own words declared that he came not to be served, but to serve, and to give his life a ransom for many. But this preacher cannot serve unless the spirit of the great servant abides in him. Christ the Son was called by the Father to be a servant, and was enabled to be so in the flesh because of the Father dwelling in him, and he in the Father, this by the Spirit. So must be the true preacher who would follow in his steps. It is not enough to know about God and the words of God. It is enough if Christ dwells in the heart by faith, his power being revealed by the words which are preached, and the purposes for those words being realized in a fallen world. The true preacher is the servant of Christ in order that he should be the true servant of men. But what about being sent by God? How does one hear the call but by the intervention of God in his life? It is by God convincingly speaking. God is sovereign in his calling of his servants with regard to the gifts of God, those capacities to preach and teach the word. The Apostle Paul writes that they are distributed by God to each one individually as he wills. He writes also, "For the gifts and the calling of God are irrevocable." So important is the calling of God with the gifts that he has purposed not to change his mind, but to empower his servant to proclaim eternal life. Dear Father, make us faithful heralds. In Jesus' name, amen. Thanks for listening to this broadcast. 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
3: This is hope for the hopeless. To go to heaven, it is important for you to know that all have sinned and come short of the glory of God, and that the wages of sin is death, but the gift of God is eternal life through Jesus Christ our Lord. Romans chapter 3, verse 23, chapter 6, verse 23. To go to heaven, it is encouraging for you to know that Jesus said, I go to prepare a place for you. I will come again and receive you unto myself, that where I am, there you may be also. John chapter 14, verse 2 and verse 3. To go to heaven, it is wonderful for you to know that Jesus died for our sins according to the scriptures, and that through death he might destroy him that had the power of death, that is the devil. Now the Lord declares, I am he that liveth and was dead, and behold, I am alive forevermore. Amen. And have the keys of hell. And behold, I am alive forevermore. Amen. And have the keys of hell and death. 1 Corinthians chapter 15, verse 3. Hebrews chapter 2, verse 14. Revelation chapter 1, verse 18. Friend, to go to heaven, it is necessary for you to know that salvation is God's free gift, because repentant sinners are saved through faith. And that not of yourselves, it is the gift of God. The Lord Jesus Christ said, I am the door. By me, if any man enter in, he shall be saved. Ephesians chapter 2, verse 8. John chapter 10, verse 9. The Bible said in the book of Ephesians chapter 2, verse 13, it said, but now in Christ Jesus, you who were far off are made near by the blood of Christ. Whether or not you have AIDS, God has made a way for you to go to heaven. God also tells us how you can overcome Satan. The Bible says in the book of Revelation chapter 12, verse 11, they overcame him by the blood of the Lamb and by the word of their testimony, and they loved not their lives unto death. What does that mean? It means that it is possible for you to overcome the devil. It is God's enemy who accuses you of your sin and failure. Satan wants you to think that there is no hope for you to go to heaven. You see, the Bible says that by the blood of the Lamb, that means that although everybody else's blood contains the seed of death, only the blood of the Lord Jesus Christ was undefiled. It was his precious blood shed for your sin. And if you believe in the Lord Jesus Christ, Satan no longer will be able to accuse you. Then the blood of Jesus will set you free from Satan's hold. And the Bible says that it is by the word of their testimony. This means that you must tell somebody that you have decided to make Jesus Christ your personal Lord and Savior. And finally, the Bible said that they love not their lives unto death. That means that because the Lord Jesus Christ died for you, now your love for him is greater than your love of life. Tell him how much you love him in your own words. God has planned the only way for self-cess. One man, one woman in a married relationship. See, the Bible say, for God so loved the world that he gave his only begotten son, that whosoever believeth in him should not perish, but have everlasting life. John chapter 3, verse 16. To respond to God's love and to be assured that you have everlasting life, you need to pray to God from your heart. Your eternal destiny will depend on your heartfelt prayer of response to God's wonderful love. You are urged to pray a prayer similar to this right now. Almighty God, I bow before you and confess that I am a sinner. I deserve to die for my sin. Thank you that you sent Jesus to die on the cross in my place. Now I turn from my sin and put my faith in Jesus Christ as my Lord and Savior. Please forgive me and cleanse my heart and life. By the power of the precious blood of the Lord Jesus, I renounce every allegiance I have ever given to Satan. I now invite you, Lord Jesus, to come into my heart and life and fill me with your spirit. Thank you, Lord, that I have been forgiven. Thank you, Lord, that I am born again. And one day I will live with you in heaven. Amen.

0: the melodic sounds of Friends 4 singing It's You, and what a beautiful song, getting us ready now for our next program, which is The Word Today with Douglas Schrouder. Now, the word that he'll have us focus on, or look upon, if you will, what he'll be teaching us about in the program is breath. And so he'll be expanding further on this message up next. And then at 7:30, we'll be heading into the musical program Sing for Joy. So stay with us for all this and more right here on TWR Peer Talk.
1: The word today is breath. 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God only needs to speak to show his power. There is no other entity in the universe able to influence the material world through speaking. God put his breath, his power for life, into humans so that we can live. The gospel is his word, or breath, which brings us to new life from our sin, to live for the glory of Jesus. Here to share more about this fascinating topic is Bible teacher Douglas Schrader on The Word Today, breath.
2: There's a really fascinating thing that takes place in Genesis chapter 2. This is the historical account of the creation of mankind. And it shows us technically how God went about creating the human. He first took and pulled together some of the soil, some of the material of this world, and then he breathed life into it. It's a beautiful passage. It says in Genesis 2, starting at verse 4, this is the account of the heavens and the earth when they were created. When the Lord God made the earth and the heavens, and no shrub of the field had yet appeared on earth, and no plant of the field had yet sprung up, for the Lord God had not yet sent rain on the earth. And there was no man to work the ground, but streams came up from the earth and watered the whole surface of the ground. The Lord God formed the man from the dust of the ground and breathed into his nostrils the breath of life, and the man became a living being. I remember reading various articles through the years how scientists are straining and struggling so hard in order to capture that essence of life, to be tried to be able to make life, to get it to progress. There was a joke many years ago that a group of scientists were thinking, okay, we are going to make life. And they said, we will start with getting some dirt. And God interrupts and he says, wait a minute, get your own dirt. In other words, God provided everything for life to exist, the materials and the life force. Here it is showing that we are humans. And by the way, in the original language in the Hebrew, this is really beautiful, very symbolic. The Hebrew word for ground is also the word, the root, that is used for the term human. So a man is taken from the stuff of humanity. In other words, the earth, the ground, is what supplied the creation of earthlings. In the Hebrew, the word is Adam. You can hear that sounds like Adam. Adam and Adam sound the same. So Adam's name means earthling, coming from the earth. And so it's a really deeply symbolic truth that we are made from the stuff of this world. And the only reason we really have life is because God has invested his life force into us. Here it's discussed, he breathed into the man's nostrils. So God formed and shaped the human and breathed into him. We can't even begin to get life to work. I remember reading once a while back that scientists know what the elements of blood are and know what constitutes blood, and they've been able to make synthetic blood, but they can't make it work. They can't make it live. And that's true with a cell or other creatures. It's true of the operations of the mind and the neurons, the electrical parts of our bodies that send signals. Scientists are quite amazingly in tune with the intricacies, the details of life, but they can't make any of it work. The only problem is they don't have the power to animate things, to make things live. That's in the territory of God. God, the scriptures teaches us, sends forth his breath, sends forth his spirit, and we live. He withdraws his spirit, his breath, and we die. And it's just that simple. God is the source of our life force within us. And he is the one who determines how long we have that life force, how long our lives are. Adam and Eve, the first humans, blew it big time. They were given a means through the tree of life to have extended existence. There seemingly would have been no limit to how long humans could live if they had simply obeyed God and had access to the tree of life. It's a very interesting physical way that God extended their life, and it's a great mystery to us. What was this fruit like? How did it work? We don't have any answers to that. There is a parallel in Christian baptism. In baptism, God uses a physical thing, water, in order to convey his spirit so that humans can be born again. God seems to like doing this, where he will use his divine power in order to effect a physical change or a spiritual change. And you can see this also with Jesus when he is healing the blind man and he takes dirt, dust, and he spits on it. He makes mud, and then he sticks it on this man's eyes in order to bring sight to the man. It's really a wonderful topic to think about, the way that God has invested creatures with life. And for humans, he has gone one step further, and he has given us a spiritual connection to him that none of the animals, none of the plants have anything like this. The human made in the image of God has the very spirit of God. And Jesus, as he was preparing to ascend, said, I will send you another counselor, another comforter, the Spirit, who will be with you and will be in you. So we actually see a transition over time in the Bible that God starts external and has this relationship with humans. Then Jesus comes and the relationship gets closer and closer. And then finally, the giving of the Holy Spirit so that you can now have the Spirit of God dwelling within you. This is only available for Christians. This is the Spirit of Jesus Christ who dwells in Christians. If you want to have the Spirit of God in you, you come to Jesus and you put your hope and your love in Jesus. And in return, the Lord will flood you with his spirit. It's a wonderful relational thing, and it's only available through Jesus Christ. We are alive because of Jesus Christ. That is, we are alive spiritually. In Ephesians 2, it says, but because of his great love for us, God, who is rich in mercy, made us alive with Christ even when we were dead in transgressions. I hope that you have new life in Jesus, and maybe this is the first time you've heard a lot of this stuff explained. We always have new listeners tuning in to the Word today and listening in, and many of the languages are available on the internet also at thewordtoday.org, and maybe this is all new to you. You can look at back programs online and listen to them and get more explanation. But this will become more clear to you over time. This process of being born again starts with that first little flicker of faith, that first decision that the Holy Spirit prompts where you say, you know what, I'm going to trust in Jesus. He's going to give me hope. He's the Son of God. He has borne my sin. There's no other religion. There's no other philosophy in the world that says that God loves you so much that he will redeem you from your sin and redeem you from death and grant you the gift of life eternal. That is the power and the beauty of Christianity, and it's available for everyone. And I hope that you will want that, that you will want to have the Spirit of Jesus Christ dwelling within you, that you will no longer want to be dead in sins and trespasses, because we all know what that leads to. It leads to sorrow and loneliness and physical pain and many times disease and infirmity. The wages of sin is death. So if you continue living in your sin, you get more and more dead until finally it takes you and you're dead. And then you're condemned to hell. You don't want that. You don't want to be separated and isolated from Jesus Christ, who is your source of redemption. So the call is coming to you. You're listening to this today. You are getting the message. And now you can respond. You can have the free gift of salvation in Jesus Christ. You don't have to be disobedient to God's will. You don't have to be running around trying to manipulate others and tempting others. You don't have to be consumed with self-interest. You can be filled with the joy of salvation, with Jesus Christ. And God can take you from a spiritually dead person, alienated and cut off from God, and he can raise you up. He can make you born again. And if this is something you want, then you should seek Christian baptism. Then you should seek to commit yourself to Jesus Christ and receive the seal of forgiveness and adoption in Jesus. And I hope that you have an impulse to share this with others. That often happens with new Christians, that they're like, this is such a powerful joy, and it's changed my life so much, I have to share this. So I hope that God gives you people to share this with so that you can pass along this gift of life that God has given you. Oh, what a problem it was in the Garden of Eden when humanity disobeyed God and incurred condemnation. But God made us alive again with Jesus Christ. He rolled back the consequences of sin. And just think of the great joy that's going to be ours when we are in eternal life with Jesus. All because God loves life and he wants to give you the ultimate gift, salvation through Jesus Christ for life everlasting in heaven.
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0: Once again, we bring you Sing for Joy, featuring sacred music that expresses the biblical themes that are the basis of Christian worship for each week in the church year. Sing for Joy comes to you from St. Olaf College in Minnesota. 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
1: All my hope on God is founded. He doth still my trust renew. Me through change and chance he guideth, only good and only true. God unknown, he alone calls my heart to be his own. So begins our first hymn of today's program, All My Hope on God is Founded. Our program today includes music with texts that invite us to remember the steadiness and faithfulness of God's great love for us and for the world. All our hope can indeed rest with God, because God is trustworthy and kind, worthy of our hope. We begin with the music of 20th century English composer Herbert Howells, who wrote this hymn tune that beautifully supports such a sturdy text.

All My Hope on God is Founded by Joachim Neander, with translation by Robert Bridges. We heard the choir of Wells Cathedral with organist Rupert Goff. The epistle reading assigned for worship this week comes from Romans 8, and it includes a passage that is especially beloved, a reminder of God's love for the world and for us. The apostle asks a series of rhetorical questions, including this one: who can separate us from the love of Christ? And we hear the answer in our next piece of music by John Ness Beck. In the translation we'll hear, it reads, "For I am convinced that neither death nor life, neither angels nor princely powers nor kingdoms, nothing that is present now nor is yet to come, neither highness or deepness, neither any other creature may part us from the love of God then, which is ours in Jesus Christ, our Lord and Savior."

We heard the John Nesbeck piece, Who Shall Separate Us? A setting of words from Romans 8. J. Michael Thompson conducted the Schola Cantorum of St. Peter the Apostle in Chicago. This week, the Lutheran Church celebrates a special feast day. Feast days are celebrations of saints and ancestors who went before us in the faith and whose lives express the grace of God in particular ways. These set-apart days invite us to remember them with gratitude. July 28th is the feast day of Bach, Schütz, and Handel, three Baroque composers whose work helped to illuminate the Word of God and express praise to God in new ways. We'll hear music from each of these composers today, and we begin with the music of Heinrich Schütz. Schütz was a 17th century early Baroque composer, seen as a forerunner to Bach. We'll hear his setting of verses from Romans 8.

Who Shall Separate Us by Heinrich Schütz. We heard Larry L. Fleming conduct the National Lutheran Choir of Minneapolis, Minnesota. We turn next to the music of English Baroque composer George Frideric Handel with his setting of text from Romans 8. We'll hear a movement from his Messiah, which begins with the Apostle Paul's question, "If God be for us, who can be against us?"

We heard a movement from Handel's Messiah, If God Be For Us. Paul McCreesh conducted the Gabrielli Consort and Players of London. Baroque master composer Johann Sebastian Bach died on July 28, 1750, which is how we get the date for this special feast day. We turn now to a piece of music by Bach, a movement from one of his motets, Jesu meine Freude. Originally written in German, we'll hear this movement translated to English. It begins addressing Jesus. Jesus, my sweet pleasure, perfect joyful leisure, jewel bright and true. We hear this movement in light of the words of Jesus from Matthew 13, which congregations will hear in worship this week. After sharing several parables about the kingdom of God, Jesus says to his followers, "Therefore, every scribe who has become a disciple in the kingdom of heaven is like the master of a household who brings out of his treasure what is new and what is old."

We heard Jesu meine Freude from Motet 3 by Johann Sebastian Bach after Johann Krüger, text by Johann Franck. Richard Erickson conducted the Holy Trinity Bach Choir of New York City. We close our program today with the hymn, When in Our Music God is Glorified, by Fred Pratt Green. We'll hear John Ferguson lead his setting of the hymn from the organ with the St. Olaf Cantori of Northfield, Minnesota. This hymn sends us out with gratitude for the gifts of all who make music in service of worship and praise to God. Instead of the more popular and regal tune, Engelberg, we'll hear it sung to a humble tune called Fredericktown by Charles R. Anders. Sing for Joy music director emeritus and former St. Olaf College professor and church musician John Ferguson sometimes said he preferred this humbler tune, a reminder that the task of leading the people's song is one to be approached with grace and humility. Listen especially to how Ferguson textures the organ-only stanzas, a reminder of the versatility of the organ itself as an instrument of praise. The first of those stanzas proclaims, "How often, making music, we have found a new dimension in the world of sound, as worship moved us to a more profound Alleluia." As we go out today, Sing for Joy listeners, may we go out with gratitude for all who equip us to sing and worship.

Sing for Joy presents sacred music expressing the biblical themes that are the basis of Christian worship for each week of the church year. Your host is Reverend Alexandra Jacob. This series is a production of St. Olaf College, an institution of the Evangelical Lutheran Church in America. Sing for Joy's music director is Andrew Jacob. Our communications coordinator is Carolyn Pearson. The program is engineered and edited by Grant Fergueli and Mia Pardo. Sean Tonko is the program's producer, and our executive producer is Jeffrey O'Donnell. I'm Sean Tonko, inviting you to be with us again next week at this time when Sing for Joy returns.

0: bringing you the latest, the greatest, and the classics right here on TWR Pure Talk. And that indeed was a classic. Damaris Carbo with I Will Praise You. And may we continue to praise God. This is our way of life, worshiping Him in truth and in spirit. We're now going to turn to Bishop Frank Retief, who will teach us in truth for today, overcoming difficult circumstances. And we'll learn some practical and biblical ways of doing so from Psalm 52.
1: Our Father, as we turn now to your word, we pray that our hearts may be settled, our minds cleared, and we ask that all of us may be conscious of your moving into the service, particularly to speak to us. Help us to search our hearts and be open and honest before you. And we ask that your voice may be heard very clearly for Jesus' sake. Amen. I want to speak to you on the subject of overcoming your circumstances, and I'm reading to you from Psalm 52. Why do you boast of evil, you mighty man? Why do you boast all day long, you who are a disgrace in the eyes of God? Your tongue plots destruction. It is like a sharpened razor, you who practice deceit. You love evil rather than good, falsehood rather than speaking the truth. You love every harmful word, O you deceitful tongue. Surely God will bring you down to everlasting ruin. He will snatch you up and tear you from your tent. He will uproot you from the land of the living. The righteous will see and fear. They will laugh at him, saying, here now is the man who did not make God his stronghold, but trusted in his great wealth, and grew strong by destroying others. But I am like an olive tree flourishing in the house of God. I trust in God's unfailing love forever and ever. I will praise you forever for what you have done. In your name I will hope, for your name is good. I will praise you in the presence of your saints. Now, this is one of those strange pieces of scripture that we come across from time to time. In the commentaries and amongst the theologians, it is known as one of the cursing psalms, because this psalm is full of threats and full of vengeance. It's not a prayer. It's not even a meditation. It is a challenge. It is an accusation of character. That's what it is. And George Adam Smith says that this psalm is inspired by a brave contempt for wickedness in high places and by a most devout trust in the love of God. Now, if you want to get a picture of why this psalm was written against the background for which it was written, you need to turn to 1 Samuel chapters 21 and 22. And we can't do that today because there's no time, but you can read that at home. And the background is very simple. David was on the run from Saul. He went in to see the priest Ahimelech on one occasion, and there he needed to get some fresh supplies. One of Saul's men happened to be there, reported it to Saul, and as a result, the priest and all of his assistants were murdered. And David is incensed by this. It's an unrighteous act. It's an act of great wickedness, and he's angered by it all. And so as a result of that kind of background, the psalm is written. And it's assumed that David had Saul in mind, or perhaps Saul's servant Doeg, the one who did the reporting. But whatever it is, the background provides the setting for a poetic expression of all of the futility of the wickedness of men and of evil men. And in the psalm, we have certain truths outlined for us which help us to cope with the circumstances of life, because all of us find it difficult. I keep on saying this these days, friends, and I want to say it again. I do not know of one Christian who is growing in grace who finds it easy to be a Christian. Not one. I do not know of one of God's children who can look me in the eye and say, I find the Christian life easy. It is true that we find it satisfactory, we find it satisfying, we find it fulfilling, and we wouldn't change it for anything else. But the one thing we do not find is we do not find that it's easy to be a Christian. And that is why it is far better for people who make a start and fall away to fall away, rather than to hang on and to do despite to the grace of God in the name of our Lord Jesus Christ. Well, let's have a look at four or five things, if time permits, to see how we can cope with some of the consequences of living and consequences of life as a Christian. Now, the first thing that I want you to bear in mind that comes out of the psalm is this. I want you to remember that it is a great truth that the ungodly always bear malice to the godly. Here is something that you need to remember. The malice that the godless bear to the godly. Look at verses 1 to 4 of the Psalm. Why do you boast of evil, you mighty man? Why do you boast all day long? You are a disgrace in the eyes of God. Your tongue plots destruction, is like a sharpened razor. You practice deceit, you see? Look at verse 7. Here is now the man who did not make God his stronghold, but trusted in his great wealth and grew strong by destroying others. If ever anybody knew something of the malice of the ungodly to the godly, David did. David did. And when you read through the scriptures, you'll find this truth illustrated and described again and again and again. Godless people, people without God, always bear malice to the godly. And if you're sitting in this audience as an unsaved husband and you've got a saved wife, then you'll see it in your own home. All you have to do is go back along the months to see your own attitudes and reactions to her, or the other way around. And you will see that whether it's expressed in sort of extremes or whether it's expressed in snide comments or little attitudes and raised eyebrows, there is embedded in the heart of godless people an inbred animosity and malice toward the godly. It was so ever since Cain slew his brother Abel. There was malice in his heart toward the godly. It was so ever since Pharaoh oppressed the children of Israel. Malice in his heart to the godly. And right through the scriptures, you'll see the same thing. The godly suffering at the hands of the godless. Even into the New Testament, the Apostle Paul, before he became Paul, he was Saul of Tarsus. And in his heart, there was malice to the people of God. He breathed out threatenings and slaughter, says the scripture, against the Christians. Dragged them into prison. There was this malice in his heart toward the godly. And right through the scriptures, you'll see this testimony. Psalm 129, verse 1. Many a time have they afflicted me, says the psalmist. Many a time have they afflicted me. Who's they? My enemies. Many a time have they afflicted me from my youth. And then he makes it very graphic. He said, the plowers plowed upon my back. They made long their furrows. The Lord Jesus underscored this truth. He said in Matthew's Gospel, chapter 5 and verse 10, blessed are they which are persecuted for righteousness' sake, for theirs is the kingdom of heaven. And then he underscored it again in Luke's Gospel 21. He said, they shall lay their hands on you and persecute you. Who's the they? The godless. Those who don't know him, those who are in darkness, they will always, always bear malice to the godly. Romans 12 verse 4, the Apostle Paul knew the reality of this truth. He says, bless them which persecute you. Bless and curse not. Who are the people persecuting you? The godless. The godless. Who are godless people, by the way? Are the godless people the drug addicts and the drunkards and the prostitutes of this world? Well, perhaps so. But you see, godlessness gets right into the heart of man no matter where he stands in society. And it may well be that the churches are full of godless people. Do you know that you can come to church all your life and remain godless? To be godless simply means to be without God. You can be with the church and still be without God. You can sing the hymns and still be without God. You can be religious and still be without God, and that makes you godless. And if you haven't got God, no matter how religious you may be, you don't have the principle of grace in your heart, there will be malice to the godly, animosity and aggression toward those who are true Christians. The Apostle Paul knew exactly what it was to be persecuted. He could write on one occasion, I'm persecuted, he said. I'm persecuted, but I'm not forsaken. Now, you Christians who are here today going through hard times, you need to remember that the godless will always bear malice toward you. Now, it's not pleasant. Sometimes it is very distressing to be a Christian. Do you know that the tensions and the conflicts are so severe that we find it distressing in our personal experience to be Christians, to stand up for the faith? Some of you chaps who are here today, you are in business and you're trying hard to maintain Christian standards and to uphold the kind of ethic that you believe is right, and you're discovering that it's not easy and that the whole world, the whole mentality, the whole ethos of business is totally against you, totally against you. And there is severe pressure put upon you so that you don't know whether you're coming or going spiritually. You come home at night feeling terribly defeated, terribly depressed, wondering even if you can continue in the job that you're doing because of your Christian stand and the conflict that it's giving rise to. Persecution will take many forms. The malice of the godly will take many forms. You see it worked out in the homes that you come from, where half of the family are Christians, half aren't Christians. You'll see the malice worked out there. And you'll see it in business, and you'll see it in church life, and you'll see it all around the world in different forms. You'll see the malice worked out. Malice can take all kinds of forms. But the point is this. My dear friends, listen. You as a Christian should not be surprised. That's the way to cope with your circumstances. Not to be surprised when the godless exercise malice toward you. The goddess will never give you medals for being a Christian. They'll never boost you and encourage you. At the very most, they may admire you. At the very most, they may pass a fleeting compliment here and there. But they will never side with you. They'll never get behind you and push you into the faith. There is an inbred malice and an inbred antagonism in the hearts of the godless toward the godly. And you're not to be surprised by that. You are to remember that it's not going to last forever. Because the scripture says, the righteous will see and fear, and they will laugh at him, saying, here now is the man who did not make God his stronghold, but trusted in his great wealth and grew strong by destroying others. Their day is coming. Their day is coming. And God's promise to you is that you will see it. You will see it. And so if you want to cope with the difficult circumstances that you may be facing right now, you need to know that you're not to be surprised by the malice of the godless. And secondly, you need to know it's not going to go on forever. It's going to end sometime. You need to remember these people don't know what they're doing. Like the people who crucified the Lord Jesus. Father, forgive them, for they know not what they do. They're not seeing the enormity of their crime. They're not seeing the enormity of the darkness and the rebellion of their hearts. You were there once, remember? So what you need to do is to remember that all of this persecution, all of the malice and all of the hard times is going to come to an end. And the people who seem to be getting away with blue murder right now are going to face God one day. Their day is coming. And the scripture says the eyes of the righteous will see it. You'll see it. So the first thing you need to remember is that godless people will always bear malice to the ungodly. All right, the second thing I want you to remember from this psalm then is that God outlines for us here the character, or he gives a description of a godless man. You need to watch out for this. The description of a godless man. Don't be taken in by people. Here's a description of a godless man. First four verses in verse 7 of this psalm show us something of the character of a man or a woman who lives without God. The first place in verse 7, he's described as simply being without God. And this is the way it's put. Here now is the man who did not make God his stronghold. My friends, do you want a description of a man who's not a Christian, or an atheist, or a man who's rejected God and rejected Christ? The description is very simple. He is a man who does not trust God. You see, the essence of sin is independence. That's what the essence is. It's a man who says, I no longer want God to rule my life. I no longer trust him to rule my life. I'm going to insist on becoming the master of my own destiny, and I'm going to insist on my way over and above his way. I refuse to submit to his sovereignty and to his rule and to his reign in my life, and I'm going to do my thing. That's what Adam did. That's what Eve did. And ever since then, that has been the heart of the matter. Man's insistence on being independent of God. He doesn't want God to rule him. Here is the man who is a wicked man. Here is the man, the character of a man who does not know God. We are told in the scriptures that first and foremost, he is a man who will not make God his stronghold. Here now is the man who did not make God his stronghold. I will not trust him. I will not submit to him. I will not take his rule, his verdict in the affairs of life. I'm going to do my own thing. The second thing that we are told about the man or the woman who is not a Christian or is godless, is that they're given to idolatry. Look at this. Here is the man in verse 7, who did not make God his stronghold, but trusted in what? In his great wealth. My friends, you will be amazed if you take a concordance to see what the scripture's got to say about riches. And the first thing I want to tell you today is that riches are not sinful. It's not wrong to have money, and it's not wrong to make money, and it's not wrong to possess money in any way at all. But as we've so often said from this pulpit, it is wrong when money possesses you. And when that center of trust shifts. You see, in those days when they made idols, they were easy to see. They made idols of stone and they made idols of wood. And those are the things that they bowed down to. And they had all kinds of different idols for different occasions. Today we're too sophisticated for that. We're too wise for that. So we invent other idols. And there's no question about it today, but that one of the idols of the age is materialism. And it's money. And you will discover throughout the scripture how often God links money with violence, money with cruelty, and the warning upon warning upon warning upon warning in the scripture to watch out for the snares of riches, because it somehow weans your love away from God, the center of attraction away from God, until eventually you're putting your faith and your trust in things that are material, and God no longer features in your life. You don't have to be a rich man to be a covetous man. You can be a poor person. You can be a person struggling to make ends meet and say, well, money's not my God, but it can be your God because it dominates your mind and dominates your thinking. And it dominates your whole lifestyle all the time. It's not only rich people who are covetous, but poor people as well who can be covetous. And here is the man. Here is the man who's refused to make God his stronghold. He puts his trust in something else. And in this case, it was money. Some people make other things idols in their lives, don't they? I know people who make children idols in their lives. I know people who refuse to follow God and serve God and grow in God, you see, because their husband's the idol in their life, or the wife is the idol in their life. Or the job becomes the idol in their life and they spend hours and hours and hours at the factory or hours and hours and hours in the workshop or hours and hours in the office or they're traveling all over the country all the time at the expense of their wife and the expense of their children and the expense of their own spiritual development and spiritual growth. It's become an idol in your life. It's become more important than spiritual considerations. Some of you, there was a time you can remember, and you're sitting here today, when you were far more involved in the things of God than you are now. Do you remember? You remember in the years gone by when you used to lead youth groups and used to be involved in Sunday school and all that? Well, what are you doing now? Do you think you outgrow that the older you get so you don't need to do those things anymore? And that somehow you've had your day, now you've got to leave it to the younger people? Is that the way you feel? Well, if you have left it, then what are you doing? Have you settled down into a nice kind of a middle age, middle class kind of comfort? And there you're sitting. You're not making much progress. You're not going backwards. You're not going forward. You're just there, becoming stagnant and static. You need to know that you're choking God's work. You're choking up the work of God when you're not involved in the things of God. And there may be some things in your life. There may be some things that you need to look at and say, this has become an idol to me, an idol to me. I have spoken to many, many a man and woman, so have the other pastors in our church. We've had to point out to them that God is more important than a wife. God is more important than a husband. God is more important than a child. And I'm astounded and amazed and dismayed by the numbers of Christians who find excuses not to come to Bible studies, prayer meetings, and church services and so on. Because, you see, we've got this babysitting problem, or we've got this little baby in the house, we've got these little ones in the house, we can't do this and that. Now, I know that there are times when parents can't move, when mothers can't move. I'm astounded to discover the number of fathers who find the excuses. And do you know, men, it's your duty to come for the teaching, not for you to babysit and send your wife, it's your duty to come for the teaching. And it's your duty to then instruct your family. And to instruct your wife and instruct your children, it's your duty to do these things. And one of the great marks of a man or a woman who's moving away from God is that he no longer makes God his stronghold, that he trusts in his riches or whatever else. And then another mark that marks out a man or a woman who's drifted away from God is cruelty. Cruelty. Verse 7. Here now is the man who did not make God his stronghold, but trusted in his great wealth and grew strong by destroying others. Throughout the scriptures, you see these two things linked together. A rich man becomes a cruel man. A rich man becomes unfeeling, you see. George Adam Smith points out in the ancient days, the richer Rome became, the more intense was the lust for blood sports. It's not that they become less sophisticated or even less interested in religion, but there's a kind of an unfeeling attitude that develops when other gods enter into our lives and we lose all of our sensitivities and our openness to the influences of the Holy Spirit of God. Then another sign that marks out a man or woman who's not a Christian is arrogance, pride, boasting. The man or the woman who's described as godless is an arrogant man, an arrogant man. Look at verse 1. Why do you boast of evil, you mighty man? There is a suggestion in that phrase, you mighty man, of sarcasm and cynicism. This is David, you see. He's looking at the bodies of all the slain priests and he sees the hatred and the utter unfeeling godlessness of this man Saul, whom God had raised up to be king of Israel. He says to Saul in his mind, he says, you big deal. That's what he's saying. He says, why do you boast of evil? You boast about it. There's an arrogance, a blatancy about it. My, but you're a hero, he says. You're a big deal to come on all these defenseless priests with all of your soldiers to wipe them out. Feel that kind of satisfaction in your heart. My, but you're a hero, aren't you? You see, there's a kind of an arrogance and a boastfulness, a new spirit that enters into the man who lives long enough without Almighty God. You know, he takes pleasure in making the Christian feel small in company. He takes pleasure, you see, in boasting about his godless. I don't go to church, not interested in those things. It's kind of an arrogance that creeps in. kind of a boastfulness, you know, that he's not that way inclined, you know, he's a big deal and a man's man, or she's a real bright person. She doesn't, you know, she thinks her way through things. She doesn't succumb to all of this kind of stupid religious nonsense. There's a blatancy about their unbelief. Then they're given to evil talk, according to verse 2, and character assassination, and they use the tongue like a sword to cut and to hurt. And then according to verse 2, there's a deceitfulness about them and a deviousness about them. They practice deceit. Then in verse 3, these people love evil and they love sin. Talk about church. Are you crazy? Who wants to go to church? They talk about a party or a disco or some other social function, you know, where they can do their thing and project themselves and they're there. Right? Then according to verse 3, godless people find it easy to lie. They love falsehood rather than the truth. And the tongue in this psalm stands as a description for the character. And if you want to sum up the character of a man or woman without God, here it is. He's without God, he's without principle, and he's without conscience. And that's the man who rejects God. He's without God, he's without principle, and he's without conscience. And my friend, if you want to get on top of the circumstances of life, you need to understand that that is the way godless people are. And more fool you if you trust them. More fool you if you trust them. You cannot expect a godless man to act like a godly man. You cannot extract from him a sympathy for Christian principles. You can't do it. So you guys have got to go back into business. It's no good you treating the other guy as if he's a Christian and then being hurt when he doesn't treat you as you would have treated him. I'm trying to tell you that if you want to avoid some of the conflicts in life, you've got to understand people the way they are. You've got to understand what the Bible means when it talks about the sinfulness of the heart of man. And not to be surprised when people do the thing they do. And for goodness sake, you Christians, stop blaming everybody for the times that you've been let down. I know we all let each other down because we're all sinners. And none of us is perfect. And nor will we be perfect until we get to the glory. And it's about time we started having realistic expectations from each other, not unrealistic expectations. I'm not for one moment defending those Christians who are inconsistent, don't keep their word, don't keep their promises, and so on. They need to be lined up against the wall and rebuked. But at the same time, there's a certain kind of a whiny type of Christian who goes around, you know, always whining about the others who've let them down. And your self-pity is so evident, it's pathetic. It's pathetic. And that's the problem. The problem is not the others who have let you down. The problem is your own selfishness and self-centeredness. And the feeling that you, you know, are always the one who should be treated well. What about you treating someone else well for a change? Give the pastor a break. Say nice things to him. You're telling him you had a good quiet time. Shock him to death if you want to get him moved. There's the thing that marks out a man or woman without God. A man or woman is not a Christian. A man or a woman who lives for himself. He's without God. He doesn't have God. He's without principle. And he's without conscience. And don't expect him to be anything else. Now I want to end. I won't get through everything I wanted to say. But I want to end this by pointing out to you what God says the end of a godless man is going to be. And I want you to have a look at verse 5. Verse 5. Surely God will bring you down to everlasting ruin. He will snatch you up and tear you from your tent, and he will uproot you from the land of the living. What happens to a man or a woman who constantly lives without God? I wonder if I'm speaking to somebody here today. Perhaps you've never been to this church before and you've never heard this kind of thing before. Perhaps you're here as a guest or a first timer today, but you've never really considered God seriously in your life. You've never considered Jesus Christ in a personal manner at all. You've never come to trust in him. And you live your own life, your own way, doing your own thing, living by your own rules day after day after day. Do you know what danger you're in? Let me point out to you what the Word of God says to us from this psalm about the man or the woman who persists in living without God. The first thing it says is this: God will bring you down. That's what it says. Surely God will bring you down to everlasting ruin. That's a metaphor, you see. And the psalmist is picturing a great big fortress tumbling down in like an earthquake, or some battering ram is smashing the thing down, and stone upon stone is tumbling to the ground until this great and mighty impregnable fortress is laid waste in the ground. God says that's what he'll do to a man or a woman who persists in living without him. God will bring you down. The second metaphor that is used is this. He says God will snatch you up. And that's a picture that David is using. You know, in those days, they lived in tents, and David particularly lived from one campfire to another. And sometimes, for some reason or other, they needed to snatch some of those coals out of the one fire and put it into another fire or whatever. And as he watches one of his men at night snatching some of those coals up so his hands wouldn't be burnt and seeing those coals suddenly whipped out from the fire, he says, that's what God is going to do with the man or the woman who lives without him. He's going to be snatched up by Almighty God. Snatched up out of life, snatched up out of wealth, snatched up out of prosperity, snatched up out of the family, into the hand of the Almighty God. Then there's another metaphor that David uses here. He says he'll tear you from your tent. Now, of course, a tent represented a place of safety, and it represented a dwelling place for the average person. And David says, there you are sleeping safely in your tent with all your friends and your family around you and all your wealth around you, safe and secure, and God's hand will come in the middle of the night and he'll burst into that tent and he'll grab you by the neck and he'll drag you out of your security and drag you out of your tent and drag you from your family, drag you from your friends. You thought you were safe and secure. Suddenly you find yourself standing face to face with the Almighty. This is a horrific picture of violence. And then the next metaphor that is used is this. He says he will uproot you from the land of the living. There were some poplar trees growing outside there a little while ago, but their roots began to push up through the tarmac. You see, we didn't want our asphalting ruined. So you know what we did? We uprooted those trees. We dug down to the roots and we pulled them up and tore them out of the ground. And there are some of you who know godless people, and perhaps if you're here today and you're not a committed Christian, perhaps that's the way you've seen yourself. Safe and secure, you see. You've made your mark in life and you're settled and you're fairly affluent and you're doing good and you're doing well in life and everything's going fine and you don't have any consciousness of any need at all, except you don't need God and you're too dead to feel it. And God says, you persist in living without me. You persist in living in rebellion against me. I'm going to move in against you. I'm going to bring you down. I'm going to snatch you up. I'm going to tear you from your tent. I'm going to uproot you from the land of the living. What a picture. Broken down, snatched up, torn away, pulled up by God. Suddenly life is left behind. Suddenly material things are left behind. Suddenly your wife is left behind. Your children are left behind. That heart attack catches you. And the death sentence is pronounced upon your life. You have some dreaded disease. And there you stand before the Almighty. And all of the security that you thought you had, it's all just so much dust. God has broken you down. God snatched you up. God has torn you away. God has pulled you up. And the people say, you see that man? Do you see that woman? He was the man who refused to make God his stronghold. Is that you? I just want to say this to you today. I know that in this service, large numbers of people come who are not committed Christians. And you're sitting here this morning, and you're not a committed Christian. And all that I'm saying is applicable to you. I mean, do we have to end them on that kind of frightful note? No, we don't. Because, you see, we have a Savior who changes all of that. And in our service, not only is the Spirit of God present, but the Lord Jesus is here by His Spirit. And the warning comes to you, to live without God is to pay the ultimate price. But, you see, you don't have to live like that. And that kind of fear and terror doesn't have to grab your heart and life for the rest of your days. There is a Savior who waits to receive you and to change your relationship with God from one of enmity to one of sonship. But you can't do that unless you come to Him. Will you come?
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4: 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Verses 130 through 135 go like this. The unfolding of your words gives light. It imparts understanding to the simple. I open my mouth and pant because I long for your commandments. Turn to me and be gracious to me, as is your way with those who love your name. Keep steady my steps according to your promise, and let no iniquity get dominion over me. Redeem me from man's oppression, that I may keep your precepts. May your face shine upon your servant. Teach me your statutes. Thank you for supporting the ministry of TWR Pure Talk. 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
0: With the 2 minutes left of this hour, we'll be listening to two 15-minute programs. And we're going to start off by hearing from J. Mark Horst in Hope for Today, talking about the path to true greatness. And we'll reference Mark 10 and Luke 18 coming up next. After that, though, at 8:45, we'll then enjoy a dramatized story in the program, Witness at the Water.
5: 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Do you remember when 10 disciples were mad at James and John for asking to sit on the right and left of Jesus? Today, that is the story we're learning from, and our title is The Path to True Greatness. I mean, really, don't all of us have dreams of being great? We may not all have the same dreams, but most of us want to be great in some way. 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
6: You know as well as I do that adversity is a fact of life. We can't control it. What we can control is how we respond to adversity. I remember a doctor friend who once told me, people tend to think that an easy life is a good life, but that's not true. Without hardship and suffering, we would have little joy in life. As we resume our study in Mark's Gospel, we've come to chapter 10, verses 32 to 45. I've titled my teaching, The Path to True Greatness. And indeed, no one is greater than Jesus, so he becomes the model for our pursuit of greatness. Listen now as I read the Word of God to us from Mark chapter 10, beginning with verse 32. Now they were on the road going up to Jerusalem, and Jesus was going before them, and they were amazed. And as they followed, they were afraid. Then he took the 12 aside and began to tell them the things that would happen to him. Behold, we are going up to Jerusalem, and the Son of Man will be betrayed to the chief priests and to the scribes, and they will condemn him to death and deliver him to the Gentiles, and they will mock him, and scourge him, and spit on him, and kill him. And the third day he will rise again. Then James and John, the sons of Zebedee, came to him, saying, Teacher, we want you to do for us whatever we ask. And he said to them, What do you want me to do for you? And they said to him, Grant us that we may sit one on your right hand and the other on your left in your glory. But Jesus said to them, You do not know what you ask. Are you able to drink the cup that I drink and be baptized with the baptism that I am baptized with? They said to him, We are able. So Jesus said to them, You will indeed drink the cup that I drink, and with the baptism I am baptized with, you will be baptized. But to sit on my right hand and on my left is not mine to give, but it is for those for whom it is prepared. And when the 10 heard it, they began to be greatly displeased with James and John. But Jesus called them to himself and said to them, You know that those who are considered rulers over the Gentiles lord it over them, and their great ones exercise authority over them. Yet it shall not be so among you, but whoever desires to become great among you shall be your servant, and whoever of you desires to be first shall be slave of all. For even the Son of Man did not come to be served, but to serve, and to give his life a ransom for many. Jesus' interaction with his disciples defines the necessary steps on the path to true greatness. The first step on the path to true greatness is ascending into suffering. Now, to ascend means to go up, to rise, to increase to higher levels or values or degrees. Think about that in the context of suffering, because we generally view suffering as negative, as a lowering, as a devaluing. But our text says that Jesus is going up to Jerusalem. He was traveling from Jericho, which is 825 feet below sea level, to Jerusalem, 2,500 feet above sea level. He was going up physically, but he was also going up spiritually to face his imminent suffering and death. As the crowd of pilgrims walked along the road, Jesus walked ahead of them and ahead of the 12. He was alone. Perhaps this signified his determination to embrace what lay before him in Jerusalem, because he would have to face that alone. If we were going to our death, most of us would be dragging our feet with every step. But not Jesus. He was prepared to obey the Father. And when the crowd saw Jesus' resolve, they were in awe. They were amazed. After a while, Jesus took the 12 away from the crowd, and for the final time, he told them what was waiting in Jerusalem. He had told them several times before, but Luke 18:34 tells us they understood none of these things. I want you to notice how specific Jesus was. He said, "We're going to Jerusalem, where the Son of Man will be handed over to Israel's spiritual leaders. They will condemn him to death and deliver him to the hands of the Gentiles," that would be the Romans, "to be crucified. They will mock him, spit on him, flog him almost to the point of death, and then they will kill him. However, after 3 days, he will rise again." You know, that wasn't what Jesus' disciples wanted to hear, and we are so much like them. We want to avoid suffering at any cost. And so I ask, are you willing to ascend into suffering as the first step toward greatness? Without suffering, there is no growth or progress on this path to true greatness. The next step on the path is correcting misunderstanding. Immediately after Jesus talked about his coming death, James and John approached him with a request. They said, "Lord, give us whatever we ask for." They tried to get Jesus to commit to their desires before they told him what they actually wanted. They were looking for a grand Jewish world empire that would usher in the Messiah's kingdom. Their dream just brushed aside all talk of Jesus' death and resurrection. That was too pessimistic. And Jesus asked them, he said, "What do you want from me?" They said, "Give us the privileged positions in your kingdom, one on the right hand and one on the left." What they were really asking for was to be second and third highest in the kingdom, right there next to Jesus. Now, what do you think crossed their minds when Jesus said this? "You don't know what you're asking for. Can you drink the cup that I drink and be baptized with the baptism that I am baptized with?" What cup did Jesus have to drink? And hadn't he been baptized by John the Baptist? Well, we know what the cup was because in Mark 14:36, Jesus prayed, "Abba, Father, all things are possible for you. Take this cup away from me. Nevertheless, not what I will, but what you will." What about the baptism? Baptism is a symbol of entering into death. Entering the water pictures our death to self, and coming out of the water symbolizes resurrection with the Lord Jesus. Both of these things are connected with death. And without hesitation, James and John both said, "We are able." I believe ambition blinded their eyes. They had no clue what they were asking for. And so Jesus responded, "You will indeed drink the cup that I drink, and with the baptism I am baptized with, you will be baptized." In other words, there will be no glory without the cross of suffering. Jesus reminded them he didn't have the authority to assign positions in the kingdom. Those would be given according to the sovereign choice of the Heavenly Father. As this conversation develops, the other 10 are angry. They may have felt that James and John had taken advantage of their biological relationship with Jesus. Can you identify with the 10? When you and I feel like someone is stealing our recognition, our position, or our rewards, we get angry too. We do that because we care more about what we want than what is best for us or for others. And Jesus needs to correct our misunderstandings, just like he did that for James and John and the other disciples. And then there's a final step on the path to true greatness. It is descending into serving. You know, conflict among people in an organization should be a catalyst for teaching, for learning, for growing together. And so Jesus calls the 12 to himself. Hey, fellas, let's talk about this. One thing I want you to notice is that Jesus didn't condemn their desire for greatness. Colossians 3:23 tells us to do everything with our best effort and with sincere motives. We should all strive to be the greatest in the kingdom of heaven. And so Jesus appeals to them based on what they know. He said, "You know that those considered as rulers over the Gentiles lord it over them, and their great ones exercise authority over them." Gentile leaders force those under their authority to obey them. But Jesus said, "My kingdom doesn't operate that way. You don't achieve greatness in my kingdom by forcing your will on other people and acting like a tyrant. Instead, to be the greatest, you must become the one who serves." And Jesus wasn't finished. He went on to say, "Whoever of you desires to be first shall be the slave of all." A slave is so devoted to another person and their goals that they willingly disregard their own interests. And then Jesus said, "If you want an example, look at me. I didn't come to be served, but to serve and to give my life as a ransom for many." You and I are called to have that mindset as we serve Jesus and others. And I am convinced that we can never do this in our own strength. It is a supernatural work of God. And then further, Jesus said he came to give his life as a ransom for many. The word ransom is commonly used in ancient writings to refer to the price paid for a slave who was then set free by the person who had bought him. Think about it. You and I are slaves to sin, and we are powerless to free ourselves from its devastating grip. Jesus went, as it were, to the slave market and purchased our redemption. He gave his life as the price of freedom for the slaves of sin. Jesus here rises to the full consciousness of the significance of his death for men. And if you and I aspire to greatness, this is the path we must take. Instead of running away from suffering, we must face it head on. We can't escape adversity. We can only choose how we respond. So I ask, will you ascend into suffering? Are you willing to let Jesus correct your misunderstandings about greatness? Can you set aside your preconceived ideas about what is typical for one who follows Christ? Are you and I willing to descend into greatness? By the grace of God and the enabling of the Holy Spirit, we can empty ourselves of pride and selfish ambition and become so devoted to Christ that we willingly disregard our interests in order to fulfill His. What a high and lofty calling. Will you join me on the path to true greatness?
5: Did J. Mark's description of true greatness line up with your idea of what it means to be great? Did any of us imagine being a servant as actually being great? Not usually. Yet, this is what Jesus is teaching. Greatness is not for a select few leaders. Any one of us can be great. We just have to see things the Jesus way. Do Jesus' teaching on greatness surprise you? What can you and I do today to be great the Jesus way? Today's lesson is a paradox. To be great, we must serve. As I'm sure you noticed, many of Jesus' teaching are like this. At first glance, it seems opposite. It seems like it can't work. Yet, the more we think about it and put it into practice, the more we realize he's right. The teachings of Jesus are life-changing, and we benefit from doing what he says. We wish you God's best as you put his teaching into practice.
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8: 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Welcome to a series of children's drama programs, Witness at the Water. In these programs, you will meet Gogo, who will be sharing lots of stories about the living water.
9: In the last episode, we met the kids going to Impilompilo Waterfalls with Gogo. They had great fun. Gogo took time to tell the children that it was God who created everything. Lindiwe got so close to Nomsa, who promised to treat her like a little sister. Today, we meet Lindiwe starting to realize how much Jesus loves her.

0: Now that I am going back to school, I will miss you, Lindiwe.
1: Me too. Can I help with your packing?
0: That will be great.
1: Look at all those books. They must be very heavy to carry.
0: You will get used to it, Lindiwe, as you get older. Wait till you get to high school.
1: Can I take a look at the books?
0: You can. Just make sure your hands are clean. Otherwise, I will be in trouble if they get dirty.
1: Wow, they are so neat. The colors and the beautiful drawings.
0: I try hard to be so neat. Neatness gives a good impression. Being neat talks about respect for oneself and others.
1: I have finished packing your clothes.
0: Have you packed them nicely?
1: I have done everything well. They won't get creased at all.
0: When I get to school, I can iron them.
1: You don't have to iron them again, believe me.
0: Thank you so much. Oh, by the way, I talked to Zinzi and Nohle.
1: Really? Thank you.
0: I told them not to be nasty to you, and I also told them to help you out.
1: Thank you for doing this for me.
0: That's okay. That's what big sisters do. Come here and give me a big hug.
1: Is everything packed?
0: I am sure I have packed everything. Oh, by the way, I forgot. I want you to look after this for me.
1: But that's the red doll that your mother gave you. The same one that your grandmother gave her.
0: That's right. It is very special. But I want you to look after it for me while I'm away. You will have something to remember me with.
1: Are you sure?
0: At least I know it will be here when I return, because it will be in good hands. Promise me that you will take good care of it for me.
1: I promise. You don't need to worry. I won't put it in dust. It will never leave my side.
0: I am glad you will take care of it.
1: Thank you for trusting me and for everything. I'm so grateful. This is so special. But are you sure it is okay for me to have it?
0: I'm sure you can have it while I'm away.
1: Won't Mrs. Kumalo be angry?
0: Don't worry, Lindiwe. I have already spoken to her about it.
2: It's good to see you again, Lindy.
1: I'm happy to see you too, Vogo.
2: So did you enjoy yourself yesterday?
1: I did. It was the first time I had been to the waterfall, Gogo. The place is so beautiful, so green. I was thinking about everything before I went to sleep last night. It was such a perfect day with all my friends. It was the best day of my life.
2: I had a great day as well. I enjoyed being with you. Watching you play reminded me of the time when I was a child. Oh, how I enjoyed walking in the rain. Everything that happened yesterday, the smell of the rain made me feel young again.
1: I can still smell the fish cooking on fire. It was so yummy, Gogo. You should have played with us.
2: Played what, Lindiwe?
1: Hide and seek. So many good places to hide.
2: Well, I wasn't feeling that young. I was proud of you when you decided to try and cross again on that log.
1: I don't know why I was so frightened, Gogo. The worst thing that could have happened was for me to fall in the water and get a little wet.
2: A little wet? You were soaked.
1: All that could have happened was for me to get very wet. I was lucky that the water wasn't that cold.
2: But as I was saying, you still crossed over. And for that, I'm very proud of you. Many children of your age would not have tried it a second time.
1: I still don't know how I did it. Nonsa was telling me afterwards that everyone was telling me what to do, where to step my feet, but I can't remember hearing anybody.
2: What was going on in your mind?
1: I was just thinking of crossing the log. I was so frightened even the second time. I couldn't put one foot in front of the other.
2: In the end, you managed to get over your fears, Lindiwe. You were successful. Now, that's what we call perseverance.
1: What do you mean by that?
2: It means continuing to the end, until you are successful. Basically, it means not letting go.
1: I don't know, Gogo. Maybe I was a
2: persevering.
1: Yes, I was persevering. But I must tell you that all I was doing was praying to Jesus as I was crossing the log. I have this question. Why did I fall into the water when I had asked Jesus to help me? I don't understand. Maybe I'm not good enough, as what Mr. and Mrs. Kumalo always tell me.
2: That's not true. Of course you are good enough. Who told you that you were not?
1: Mrs. Kumalo said that my family is just trouble. I'm just trouble, Gogo.
2: My dear Lindiwe, I don't know why Mrs. Kumalo said those things. Maybe she doesn't understand what happened. Come on. Let me tell you something. I would have loved to have met your mother. You know that if she is just a little like you, then I'm sure that she was a lovely person.
1: Thank you, Gogo.
2: You know, you have experienced so many hard things in your life, like losing your mother and your father leaving you, now having to live with a new family. I know that none of this has been easy for you, and I don't know why you ended up falling into the water. But what I do know is that in the end, you managed to cross over the log, Lindy.
1: I'm not sure if I want to be crossing over logs anymore.
2: Why?
1: They still frighten me.
2: I know, Lindywe. But remember some time ago we were talking about symbols.
1: Yes, that a symbol is like a picture or something.
2: That's correct. The logs I'm talking about crossing over are symbols of problems that come your way. The difficult times you have to face, Lindywe, the lesson you need to learn from this is that when you face problems in your life, think of it as another log to cross. You can face and overcome all these problems with the help of Jesus.
1: But why does Jesus do these things? Why wouldn't he help me?
2: God does this because he loves us. The Bible says in John chapter 3 verse 16, "For God so loved the world that he gave us his only Son, that whoever believes in him should not perish, but have eternal life." Even though we sometimes... God does this because he loves us. The Bible says in John chapter 3 verse 16, "For God so loved the world that he gave us his only Son, that whoever believes in him should not perish, but have eternal life." Even though we sometimes go through very hard

0: of the Kumaro family.
1: What do you mean?
0: Nonsense to say that I am a little sister. Can you believe it, Gogo? I have a sister. Look, she has given me her precious rag doll to look after while she is away.
1: Where did she get it?
0: She got it from her mother. I am so happy I have someone like Nomsa. Sometimes I get so lonely at the Kumalos.
1: Tell me about it.
0: I know that I must be thankful that they decided to let me live in their house. But sometimes it's quite horrible living in there. I don't mind being the domestic worker, but at times it is hard being an outsider.
1: All I know is that during times like these, you need to know that Jesus can be there for you. He will be there to help you cross over this. You need to know that Jesus is your friend. And because he loved you so much, I think that he has also given you Nomsa to be with you, so that you are no longer lonely at the Kumalo's house.
0: But Nomsa's going back to boarding school today, and this means I will be alone again.
1: Oh, Lindiwe, that's what I've been trying to tell you. That if you have Jesus in your life, he will be with you wherever you go.
0: I don't understand, Gogo. How can God be my friend?
1: Let me explain. When God created this earth, he had a special relationship with Adam and Eve. He was their friend. Then when Adam and Eve fell into sin, God could no longer be their friend. In fact, he told them to leave his special place, the Garden of Eden. All this is found in Genesis chapter 3. When God asked Adam what had happened, Adam blamed Eve, and Eve blamed the serpent.
0: So sin separated Adam and Eve from God.
1: That's what sin does. It separates us from God. God cannot look at sin. He has to send us away.
0: And that's why Jesus had to die on the cross?
1: Yes, Lindiwe. By being obedient to his heavenly Father, Jesus fixed the friendship between God and his children.
0: Why does he do all this?
1: All because of his love for you and me. That's why I was saying that God will never leave you to struggle alone.
0: Look, Gogo, look!
1: What is it?
0: This is Nomsa's beautiful rag doll. Isn't it pretty? She asked me to look after it while she is away. It's beautiful.
1: Yes, it is.
0: Nomsa told me it's very old. It belonged to her mother's mother.
2: Can I hold it, Lindiwe?
0: No.
2: Just for a second, I'll be careful.
0: No, Nomsa told me not to give anyone. She told me it's her precious doll.
2: If you don't want me to hold it, it's okay. If the doll is more important than our friendship, you can have it. I'm going to find another friend.
1: You can't do that, Tandy.
2: I hope that she's happy with her doll. I'm always sharing my things with her. I'm not staying here if she's always so horrible.
1: Lindiwe, why can't you give the doll to your friend, Tandy?
0: I won't change my mind. I promised Nomsa that I'll look after the doll.
2: Goodbye, Gogo. I'm going home.
1: Lindiwe, what you did to Tandy was not nice. You mustn't let this doll ruin your friendship with Tandy. If it's so precious, you should have left it at home. What would you do if it gets lost?
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1: A quick time check. 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
2: Why do God's children suffer? Is it for their edification, or could it be that they lack faith in God? 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

0: 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Let's get to our first question, which comes from a listener in Champaign, Illinois. She writes, could you please explain the difference between the gospel of the kingdom and the gospel of Christ?
1: Well, the gospel of the kingdom is the preaching of John the Baptist. He began by preaching, behold, the kingdom of heaven is at hand. That's the gospel of the kingdom. We do not preach that gospel today. The Lord Jesus preached it when he first began. Then he had sent his disciples out, and he said, go to the lost sheep of the tribes of Israel and preach to them the kingdom of heaven is at hand. These men went out and preached that. But the day came when they changed after his death and resurrection. Now he says, don't go just to the lost sheep of the house of Israel. But he says, go now to the world. And the world is the gospel of Christ that's to be preached. And Paul mentions it in Romans 15:19, where he said that I've preached the gospel of Christ. Well, read his epistles. That's the gospel that he preached. He preached the death and resurrection of Christ. And he says that the gospel is simply that. He wrote to the Corinthians and said, I delivered unto you, first of all, the gospel. And he says, this is the gospel I preached. It's the one that you believed in. It's the one that saved you. Well, what is it, Paul? Well, that Christ died for our sins according to the scripture, that he was buried and rose again the third day according to the scriptures. Now, that's the gospel. It's nothing but the gospel, and nothing else is the gospel. And Paul says that even if an angel from heaven appears to you and preaches any other gospel, Paul said, let him be, and he used a pretty strong term. I'll just say, let him be condemned, because there's only one gospel that we're to preach today. Now, we do not preach the gospel of the kingdom. I wish we could get that through today to a great many that are talking about the gospel of the kingdom. We do not preach the gospel. The gospel of the kingdom is, behold, the kingdom of heaven is at hand. Now, the day is coming after the church is taken out of this world when that gospel of the kingdom is going to go forth again, because he's going to be coming shortly after the announcement is being made. And somebody says, well, maybe there's some people today that are preaching the gospel of the kingdom and they've got some inside information and maybe he's going to be coming in the next 2 or 3 years. Well, the only thing is that some of them been preaching it since 1915, the gospel of the kingdom. And friends, he hadn't arrived yet. So I think maybe they ought to take that record off and put the record on of the gospel of the grace of God, the gospel of Christ, the gospel that saves men and women. That's the gospel that's important for us to preach today.
0: Our next question comes to us from a listener in Hemet, California, who writes, John chapter 13, verse 14 says, you also ought to wash one another's feet. Why do so few practice this ordinance? Was it only for the early church?
1: Well, I have a book on the subject of, is Jesus still in the foot washing business? I had no objection to those who practice the physical act of washing feet and consider it a sacrament, or at least part of the sacrament of the Lord's Supper. I see nothing actually wrong with that whatsoever. But very candidly, I think there is a spiritual meaning there. My understanding of the washing of the disciples' feet was on the part of Christ as something that John makes very clear at the beginning of the chapter. What he did because he was going to the Father. In other words, what he did down here, he would be practicing up there. And I think Jesus is still in the foot washing business. He said to Peter, if I don't wash you, you have no part with me. We're not talking about salvation there. These men are already his. They could lose their fellowship with him, and that's what he's talking about. Now, we're told that if we confess our sins, he is faithful, that is, Jesus is. He's faithful to forgive us our sins and to cleanse us. Now, he today forgives us. Now, what are we to do? We're to do the same thing. And what is that? Ye also ought to wash one another's feet. You ought to forgive your brother.
0: Dr. McGee mentioned his booklet, Is Jesus Still in the Foot Washing Business? And unfortunately, that booklet's no longer available. Now, turning back to our questions, we come to this one from a listener in Gary, New York. He says, please explain what spiritual value fasting has, and is it necessary?
1: Well, let me say, first of all, whether you fast or whether you don't fast, that has nothing in the world to you being a complete Christian. I think that probably that there's one passage of Scripture I ought to call your attention to in this connection, and it's in the second chapter of the book of Mark, the Gospel of Mark, second chapter, and we read beginning at verse 18. And the disciples of John and of the Pharisees used to fast, and they come and say to him, that is to Jesus, why do the disciples of John and of the Pharisees fast, but thy disciples fast not? And Jesus said unto them, can the children of the bride chamber fast while the bridegroom is with them? As long as they have the bridegroom with them, they cannot fast. But the days will come when the bridegroom shall be taken away from them, and then shall they fast in those days. Now, I think this passage helps put in perspective here the place of fasting today in the life of a Christian. You find that back in the Old Testament, God gave seven feast days, but he never did give a fast day. And yet we are told time and again that in time of great difficulty, or the time of a great crisis, or the time of a great failure on the part of the nation, or on the part of an individual, that they fasted. And it's recorded in the Word of God, and it is not rebuked, nor is it actually approved, but the very fact it's recorded, and in the way it's recorded, you would say that it was acceptable. It certainly did reveal an attitude of repentance and of change, and certainly it revealed they meant business with God. Now, when you come to the New Testament, you wouldn't find that they have fasting, since it's not given in the Old Testament at all, and certainly they were under law. And if there had been necessary for a law for it, it had been given, but it's not given. And in the New Testament, under grace, then fasting certainly is never commanded. Now, the Lord Jesus here has called his attention, which he already knew, that the Pharisees fasted. And the disciples of John, who were Old Testament, they fasted also. And his disciples did not fast at all. And they were puzzled by that strange conduct. That is, they thought it was strange that his disciples did not fast. And that, I think, reveals several things. It reveals that fasting is not something that is essential. It's not something that's required of you. And evidently, the Pharisees put it on as just a regular ritual. It was just part of being a Pharisee. And now the disciples of John, and John was an Old Testament prophet, they follow through by fasting. It had been a custom. Now, the Lord Jesus then puts it in a correct perspective for today. He says, the reason my disciples are not fasting, it doesn't have any part at all, I'm with them. Now I'm going to leave, and days come when they're going to fast. And fasting is for, I think, a time of great need, a time of crisis, a time of great failure. I think that reveals on the part of the individual necessity to turn to God. And then fasting is good for you. I mean, actually, physically it's good for you. Most of these diets that they have today have in it a time of fasting. Sometimes it's one meal, sometimes two, sometimes three meals in a day. And it's part of the ritual of fasting. And again, may I say to you, that is being done not because God commands it, but because your body probably needs it. And it has a place there. But let's not put it in as a ritual, because it never was that in the Old Testament. And yet the Pharisees had put it in, and even the disciples of John.
0: Our next question comes to us from a listener in St. Clair, Michigan. She writes, I've heard one minister indicate that we are living in the last days, and all of the things that are happening are signs of the last days. Do you think that many things are the signs of the last days, and that we are living in them? And what happens to children during the rapture?
1: First of all, let me say that I do not believe that there are any signs that are given to the church that would indicate to the church that the Lord Jesus would be coming in a prescribed period of time to take his church out of the world. I think that is imminent, and therefore we are not waiting for signs to appear or certain things to be accomplished. We are not so much looking for him as listening for the shout. We are looking for that blessed hope and glorious appearing, but we're told the Lord himself shall descend from heaven with a shout. And I think we're going to hear something before we see something. And therefore, that is the concern and interest of the believer. And to become so much wrapped up in signs today and things happening in the world, it takes our eyes off of looking for Christ, and it puts them on these things and generally gives an abnormal interest in them and builds up today a tremendous reservoir of signs, and we hear so much about them. Now you say to me, don't you believe in signs? I certainly do believe that there are signs for the coming of Christ to the earth to establish his kingdom. I believe that the tribulation period will precede that. The Lord Jesus said that in the Olivet Discourse. They ask him three questions. What is the sign, that is, when these things shall come to pass? And that's been fulfilled. Then they said, what is the sign of your coming, and what is the sign of the end of the age? And he gave them the sign to the end of the age first, and of his coming to the earth to establish his kingdom. Now, those signs are not for the church today. We are not looking for Antichrist, we're looking for Christ. Now, the interesting thing is, when you say these things that are happening today in the world are signs, we are seeing today the setting of a stage. And I do believe that we are near the end of the age. How near, I'm not prepared to say. World events are taking place in such a tremendous rapidity that they never happened quite this way before. As someone has said, that from 60 to 70, that is 1960 to 1970, more things took place in that brief period of time than took place beginning with 1900 to 1960. So we're beginning to see the increased momentum of great catastrophes and great world-shaking events. Therefore, we believe that all of this indicates we're moving toward the end, and it's just the setting of a stage. But to say that any one of them is a fulfillment of prophecy and that it's a sign that the Lord will be here tomorrow or next day, no, I don't think we can go that route. Now, this part, it says, I also have a profound question. Well, I think the one you've asked is certainly a profound question. And this part it says, and I'm very confused about this question in my mind. What happens to the children of believers during the rapture. Is the rapture just for believers, or does it include their children also? What about the children of non-believers? Well, may I say to you, the scripture certainly is not clear at this point. And when I say clear, it's not dealt with. Therefore, I think that we have to use our judgment here. And may I say that that's all I have to go by here. I believe that the children of believers are all going to go up in the rapture. I think that will be true. I can't see that it could be otherwise. Take here is a very godly woman, and she is 8 months pregnant with a child. Not even the most rabid abortionists today are going to contend that that's not a real person that's there. Well, I believe that at the rapture, the mother goes and the child goes also. And just because she hasn't given birth to the child is not the reason that the child would go, but the fact that it is a child of a believer. And I think that would apply to the others. Now, I'm not as clear about the children of unbelievers. I rather fear that they do not, but don't take my word for it, because I don't know. But I feel rather confident about the children of believers. I believe they will go at the time of the rapture.
0: Finishing out today's program, we come to this question from a listener in Pasadena, California. She writes, could you please discuss the issue that when Christians suffer, have difficulties or problems, there seems to be an attitude that these Christians have a lack of faith? This thinking seems to go against the testimony of many of God's people in both the Old and New Testaments.
1: I thoroughly appreciate what you're writing about, and I do not mind answering that, because you can put it in the form of a question. Is it true that trouble comes and suffering comes to individuals just because they have sinned, or that it's come to them because of the fact they don't have enough faith? May I say to you that I think that's one of the cruelest things to say today to so many dear, wonderful saints that are right now on beds of pain and of sickness and have not been healed and have suffered. I know so many that are like that right now today, and I've known them in the past that spent so much time, whereas some godless person is in health, and you do wonder about that. Now, first of all, let me say that God's children do suffer. I have a little book, and the title of it is, Why Do God's Children Suffer? And if you're interested in that, it's just one message. And we deal with this thing today. And I think in that book that I list at least 7 different reasons why God's children suffer. Now, it is true that suffering and pain and trouble comes sometimes because of sin. But that's not the only explanation at all. Sometimes it is permitted that God lets somebody else do you in, as it were. Why does God put certain people across your pathway that causes you trouble? Well, God today, I think, lets it happen to us because the Word of God makes it very clear that suffering is one of the means that God uses. It's one of the tools that He uses to develop in us Christian character and some of the graces of the Holy Spirit. Now, patience is one of the fruits of the Spirit, and that only comes to us by trouble, by testing. And God today permits trouble to come to us because of that. I'd like to just give you 1 or 2 verses. I had thought maybe I'd go into that in more detail, but I can't do that. But let me just pass this on to you. in chapter 4 of 1 Peter, at verse 12, it says, "Beloved, think it not strange concerning the fiery trial which is to try you, as though some strange thing happened to you. But rejoice, inasmuch as you are partakers of Christ's sufferings, that when his glory shall be revealed, ye may be glad also with exceeding joy. If ye be reproached for the name of Christ, happy are ye." And then he says, verse 15, he says, "But let none of you suffer as a murderer, or as a thief, or as an evildoer, or as a busybody in other men's matters. But if any man suffer as a Christian, let him not be ashamed, but let him glorify God on this behalf. For the time has come, the judgment but begin at the house of God. And if it first begin at us, what shall the end be of them that obey not the gospel of God? And if the righteous scarcely be saved, where shall the ungodly and the sinner appear? Wherefore let them that suffer according to the will of God commit the keeping of their souls to him in well-doing as unto a faithful Creator." Now, it's cruel today to say to a person, "Well, you'd just be healed if you had enough faith." That's not it, my friend. God may be letting a dear saint develop something in that character that'll never be in your character or mine. And it's quite interesting today that there's no revival in this country at all, yet there's never been a time when there's so many people hearing the Word of God as they are today in this land of ours. These great churches, many of them are known as Bible-teaching churches, but no revival, no spiritual life, a lot of excitement, a lot of interest, a lot of activity going on, but no revival, no real deep working of the Spirit. Well, where is the Spirit of God working today? Did you know there's been a revival down in South America? And that as a result, there's been a deepening of the spiritual life. And it's cruel to tell people that if they just have enough faith and if they would just turn to a certain individual and listen to him, that everything would go right. In fact, they are saying today that you'd be a financial success. That's not true, friends. The Word of God does not teach that at all. The Lord Jesus Christ said that a certain man had built bigger barns. He was a rich man. And he said that man, because he didn't think about things spiritual, he was a fool for that. Well, just to be successful and be healthy doesn't mean that you just happen to be in the will of God. You may be a fool, my friend. And we need to recognize that.
0: With that answer, we come to the close of today's program. We hope that these subjects have sparked your interest in digging a little deeper yourself into the Word of God. Now, this week, we continue Dr. McGee's 5-year study through the whole Word of God, book by book and chapter by chapter. So be sure to join us every Monday through Friday on this station. Now, until this same time next week, we pray that our God will answer all your questions and solve all your problems.

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1: We have a couple of minutes to go before 9:30, and we'll be heading into Words of Hope at that point. And David Bast is back in the program, and he's, I suppose, if you haven't heard, he was away on a three-month sabbatical. And so he'll be back to introduce a new series to us in which he is uplifting or lifting up the downcast. And we're going to turn to Psalm 42 as he shares what to do when you're feeling down. But before that, Maranatha Vocal Band will start us off with some music. Jesus Reigns. Let the heavens shout for joy.

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1: Words of hope, proclaiming the good news of Jesus Christ in the languages of the world's peoples. Today, David Bast begins a series, Lifting Up the Downcast, how the Bible encourages us when our spirits are low and hope is hard to find. 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When you're feeling low, people often exhort you to cheer up or urge you to look on the bright side. A more helpful way to deal with discouragement is to listen to and try for yourself the testimony of the 42nd Psalmist. Here's David Bast.
2: What can you do when you're feeling low? Most people either try to give you advice or fall back upon sheer exhortation. Cheer up, they'll say. It's not as bad as you think. But the problem is that the folks who are always telling you to look on the bright side or to smile and forget your troubles rarely explain just how you can do that. The Bible is different. It doesn't give simplistic advice for our down times. It doesn't just urge us not to feel the way we do. Instead, Scripture offers the testimony of someone who has undergone the same kind of experience we are having and who has found a way to get through it. Like the man who wrote these words from Psalm 42. Why are you downcast, O my soul? Why so disturbed within me? Put your hope in God, for I will yet praise Him, my Savior and my God. You've probably noticed that much of the language we use to describe our emotions is figurative. In a literal sense, the heart is only a muscle to pump blood through our bodies. But in a figurative sense, our heart is the center of our emotional life. Another way we have of talking about our feelings is to use terms of altitude. When we're happy, we say that we're up or that we're on a high. But depression, to depress means literally to push down, sends us in the opposite direction. When we're sad, we're down. We're in the dumps. Life is the pits. Well, that's exactly where the man who wrote the 42nd Psalm found himself. My soul, we would probably say, my heart, is downcast within me. If we look carefully at this psalm for information about its author, we discover something interesting. We know exactly what he was feeling, because he tells us in some detail, but we don't really know who he was or any of the particulars of his life. We don't know when he lived, but we do know where he was living when he wrote these words. It was in the land of the Jordan, he says. My soul is downcast within me, therefore I will remember you from the land of the Jordan, from the heights of Hermon, from Mount Mizar. The land of the Jordan, as he describes it here, was northern Israel on the slopes of Mount Hermon near the headwaters of the Jordan River. This is beautiful and rugged country, a land of cataracts and plunging streams fed by the snowmelt off the mountains of Lebanon. But for the psalmist, the place had one major drawback. It was about as far from Jerusalem as one could get within the territory of Israel. So that means that for some reason this man was living in exile, far from home and family and friends. But worst of all, he was cut off from the house of God, from the worship of the temple. And because of that, it seemed to him that he was cut off from God himself. That's what really brought his soul down into the dumps. So here he is. This man is lonely. He's discouraged and depressed. The only people near him seem to be enemies who mock him and who ridicule his faith in God. He feels as though God himself has forgotten him. So what does he do? Let's follow him through four steps that lead the psalmist up out of the depths and back to hope and confidence once more. The first thing the psalmist does is simply to talk. He describes what he's feeling. Now that may sound obvious, but it's often the most important therapy there is for depression. This man expresses himself. I pour out my soul, he says. He was emotionally uninhibited. He didn't know anything about modern psychology, I'm sure, but he did know the value of not repressing his feelings, of letting them out, of expressing them. He gives shape and definition to his grief by putting words to it. The psalmist uses two powerful images to paint the picture of his interior landscape. As the deer pants for streams of water, so my soul pants for you, O God. In Palestine, during the dry season, which lasts from May through September, most of the streams dry up completely. And so the psalmist, drawing an image from this season, says, in effect, I feel dry. I feel like a deer pawing at the sun-baked bottom of an empty riverbed, desperately thirsty, thirsty for you, O God. The other image comes from his immediate surroundings. All around him roared the thunder of the streams, plunging from the heights down into the valley to form the Jordan River far below. And to this man, it all seemed like this was crashing down on his head. I feel overwhelmed, he cried. All your waves and your billows have come over me. It's such a simple thing, really, but it's true. When you're feeling down, start with this. Put words to your feelings. Once you've named them, it may be possible to do something about them. The second step is to remember. In his low time, the psalmist remembered the good times. These things I remember, he says, as I pour out my soul, how I used to go to the house of God with shouts of joy and thanksgiving. Memories can hurt, but they can also heal. I have often sat with people at times of loss. Sometimes as we talked together and grieved and remembered, someone would recall some of the happy things, an odd little habit perhaps, or a funny incident out of the past, and suddenly in the midst of tears there would be smiles and healthy, healing laughter. That is so good, so right to do. When you're feeling down, it's also good to remember not just the good times of the past, but the goodness of God. Listen again to the psalmist's testimony. My soul is downcast within me, therefore I will remember you. Remembering is important because it points us to a time when things were different. Discouragement seems permanent, but it isn't. When you're mired in a low time, you think it's forever, but it won't be. Looking back to a different past, to a time when things were good, when we were happy, reminds us that in the future it can be that way again, and that can lift our spirits. But what is crucially important to remember is God Himself. Our experiences and our emotions are variable, but God is a constant. Through all the ups and downs of life, the highs and the lows, God never changes. His love is sure and steady. His commitment to us is unshakable. His promises are firm. His grace is invincible. Listen to the testimony of another Old Testament saint. You keep him in perfect peace whose mind is stayed on you, because he trusts in you. The third step in dealing with discouragement is to pray. This whole psalm is full of prayer, and here's something very important to remember about praying. Prayer is not mood dependent. You don't have to be in just the right frame of mind in order for your prayers to work. For example, you don't need to feel close to God in order to pray. In fact, it's when you don't feel close to God that is the most important time to pray. In his loneliness and misery, this psalmist expressed his longing for God to God. My soul thirsts for God, for the living God. When can I go and meet with God? He asks. With his whole being, he wants to feel God's presence. This is one depressed person who knows that what he needs most of all in life is not a vacation, not a pay raise, not a change of scenery, not a new relationship in his life. He needs God. He needs a restoration of that intimacy and closeness that he once felt. God is what this man can't live without. If you have ever known the living God, then the experience of His presence can lift you out of even the worst depths of discouragement. And conversely, a sense of God's absence leaves you feeling empty and depressed even in the best of times. So the key thing to do is to turn your face toward the Lord and seek Him earnestly in prayer. And the final step the psalmist takes is to confess his faith. Why are you downcast, O my soul? Put your hope in God, for I will yet praise Him, my Savior and my God. You notice he asks himself a simple question. Why am I feeling this way? Maybe there are good reasons, but can any of them stand up against God? Hope in God, he tells himself. Wait on Him for strength. Look to Him for the future. There is a God who is for us, who is our Savior, who says that nothing in heaven or on earth can separate us from His love. You see, the psalmist is not just trying to pick himself up from the dumps here by sheer exhortation. He's reminding himself of his own and the church's ultimate faith, that our hope is not in ourselves or in our circumstances or in anything else around us. Our hope is in the God who saves. And to hope in Him means to believe that whatever your present circumstances might be, they're going to change someday into blessing. And someday you will see God again. Is your life a tragedy or a comedy? In literature, a drama is classified as either a tragedy or a comedy, not on the basis of how many laughs it contains, but rather on how it ends. In a tragedy, the play ends in disaster, like Hamlet, with the stage covered in dead bodies. But in a comedy, even though there may be difficult situations all along the way, the ending is always happy. All's well that ends well. And it's all determined ahead of time by the author. He decides what the play is because he writes the ending. So if you want to know whether your life is ultimately going to turn out as a tragedy or a comedy, you have to find out how it ends. It isn't decided by how much grief or happiness you experience along the way. It's not determined by whether you weep more than you laugh. It all depends on how your life turns out. So let me tell you something. If you trust in Jesus Christ, if your hope is in Him alone, then your life cannot be a tragedy, because God has written you a happy ending, and for you, all will be well. Hope in God.
3: 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Now, this is Lee DeYoung with David Bast, inviting you to join us next time when Reformed churches and evangelical believers around the world will again bring you Words of Hope. Meanwhile, if we can help you with Christian literature by answering your questions from the Bible or by praying for you, do let us know. And now, may the grace of the Lord Jesus be with you.

0: The Fresh Devotional with Brandy Dime. It is a program you can listen to Monday through to Sunday in this time slot. And you can also find out where else it plays in our lineup by going to our website at twrpuretalk.com and click on our schedule. We're now going to head into Fresh to hear from Bernie. But after that, we'll join Mrs. Freed in Woman to Woman, who talks about waiting patiently for the Lord to give us an answer to our prayers. And I suppose we've all been in that position, waiting patiently on God, seeking Him wholeheartedly. And you know, God is so trustworthy. We can always depend on the fact that He will work all things out for our good. But we'll hear from Mrs. Freed in just a moment. First up, time for Fresh.
1: What will I think? Will they be disappointed? Am I letting people down? If you've ever wrestled with those questions, you're not alone. The fear of others doesn't just speak, it shouts. It's a fear that's destroyed many a life. Hi, I'm Bernie Diamond and welcome again to Fresh. In the ultra-high-pressure glare of the 2021 Tokyo Olympics, with seemingly the whole world looking on, superstar gymnast Simone Biles shocked everyone when she withdrew from multiple events to protect her mental health. The critics were quick to question her mental toughness, but she didn't cave to their voices. She listened to what she knew was right. Later, she said, "I've had to put my pride aside. I have to do what's right for me and focus on my mental health." That's not weakness, that's courage. Proverbs chapter 29, verse 25, "The fear of others lays a snare, but one who trusts in the Lord is secure." Fear of others is a trap. It looks like approval, but it becomes a cage. You start living for likes, for praise, for expectations, instead of walking in the truth that God's placed inside you. If you've ever been there, if you're there right now, you know exactly what I mean. But trusting God, well, that's where real strength begins. You stop being pulled in every direction and start standing secure, even when people don't understand. Simone Biles didn't please everyone, but she chose something better. Integrity, health, and truth. That's the fruit of trusting God, not public applause, but inner peace. So, question, are you living for them or for Him? The fear of others lays a snare, but one who trusts in the Lord is secure. That's God's word, fresh for you today. Friend, the love of God for you is more than words could ever say. He wants to fill you with His power, His joy, His peace. He wants to transform your life.

Faith, Truth, Talk. Inspiring hearts, changing lives. 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

Hello, friends. The Bible speaks to us of waiting patiently and of patient waiting. And maybe we can mingle them today while we chat for a few minutes about such things. We all need to know something about patience, but I'm thinking particularly of the kind of patience we need when we are waiting for the Lord to give us an answer to our prayers. We often say that the waiting time seems so long, and it may very well be, but we do know that God, in His mercy, works the best way to give the best and the most lasting results. Our minds work one way, because we are limited, but God is not. When I was reading Daily Light some weeks ago, I was struck once more with the words from Romans chapter 4, which refer to the faith and the patience of Abraham. We read there that he staggered not at the promises of God, but was strong in faith, giving glory to God. And I felt that was a message for me just there. And today I want to share it with you and hope and pray that the Lord would encourage and help you to go on trustfully and expectantly, waiting upon Him with patience that will be rewarded. Not too many people can put up with being kept waiting, and few there are who can tolerate lateness in someone else, or one who fails to turn up at an appointed time. As soon as the clock indicates the time has gone by, even by a few minutes, they begin to get fidgety and generally restless. They don't allow for the fact that there may have been ample reason for the delay, and they are not ready to listen to it when told. But there are people, too, who don't seem to own a clock or watch when it comes to keeping time, and they can be very trying to somebody else. And maybe we have all met with that kind of person. I'm sure you have. Whichever way it goes, we find that we have to learn sometimes how to wait patiently. There are many kinds of impatience, of course. I have known of friends who planted some bulbs, but just couldn't wait for the first shoot of white or green to appear above the surface of the soil, and consequently they were lost. They were brought out into the light when they should have been kept in the dark a while longer. Impatient waiting, as compared with trustful waiting, or maybe I should say in contrast to each other, for there's a world of difference. Romans chapter 4 reminds us that Abraham staggered not at the promise of God, and it was a big promise. But at that moment, there was no natural hope of fulfillment. Yet he believed and kept on believing what God had promised. It was his constant hope that could not be daunted by any delay, for God had said it. Had someone else said the same thing to him, he would have questioned it. But when the Almighty God gave him the promise of a son in whom all would be blessed, then he could and would believe and believe to see it. He staggered not at the promise of God through unbelief. And that is usually what will cause anyone to stagger. He trustfully waited for God to bring to pass what he had promised. He didn't falter or question. He showed no sign of wavering, but kept straight, would believe, and believed to see it. He staggered not at the promise of God through unbelief. And that is usually what will cause anyone to stagger. He trustfully waited for God to bring to pass what he had promised. He didn't falter or question. He showed no sign of wavering, but kept straight on, waiting patiently to see the

everything appeared just the same. But he believed God and he gave glory to God. I wonder how often, as we wait for the Lord to answer prayer, do we reach the staggering point? For a while we prayed earnestly and attempted to be patient, but too often our patience was timed by our own clocks and not God's, and as the time ticked by, we began to stagger. Waiting without seeming result became tedious, and we were even tempted to think that God was not hearing. So gradually we began to waver in our trust, and it was mostly because we thought of God and his ways as we think about ourselves and others, human beings who know what limitations are. We set time limits, and the Lord has to sweep all of that away to show us that he knows what he is doing, and he works for the very best. He would teach us how to trustfully and patiently wait for his answer. We need to remind ourselves during this process that the word upon which he has caused us to hope, his sure word of promise, is unbreakable and unchangeable because he is God and not man. If we remember this, it will keep us from staggering and being unsure. His timing is always right, and we have found that out so very often. Have you ever noticed a drunk man or woman trying to walk alongside one who is sober and in command of each step? The one goes straight forward and the other wobbles and staggers and just can't make it. It's impossible. When we show signs of impatience with God because we do not see the answers as fast as we wish to, our faltering faith shows up for all to see, whether we like it or not. Faltering will lead to staggering, and staggering will get us nowhere. We tend at times to put some of the Bible characters in a class by themselves and think, well, it was so much easier for them. But we are told over and over again that they were human beings like all of us. They felt their weaknesses, and God had to bolster them with his fear nots, as we have seen quite lately. They had their shortcomings, they had their failures and their sins too. But what God did for them, he will do for all who will trust him. Abraham had his failings, but Abraham believed God and what he had spoken, and that was the secret of his life. Maybe when we are faced with life's problems, those things that we pray so much about, but maybe tend to lose heart over, it could be that we need to go on to the Lord with the words of another who said, Lord, I believe, help thou mine unbelief. Lord, while I wait, keep me patient and keep me from staggering. Make me a patient waiter and a trustful one. Our hearts should be encouraged that God's hidden work is going on even when we do not see it. We may not be able to discern what he is doing or why he brings to pass one kind of circumstance or another, but in his own way he is forging the links that will complete the chain and answer the prayer of your heart, be it for yourself or for others, for your family or for those outside. For our good and for their good, we need to let God take all the time he needs while we patiently wait and trust. Someone has written the words, unanswered yet? Faith cannot be unanswered. Her feet were firmly planted on the rock. She knows omnipotence hath heard her prayer and cries it shall be done sometime, somewhere. Of course, we wait as we pray, not despairingly, but expectantly, giving glory to God. Believe what he has said, for his promises hold. Remember, it shall be done. Think about that for today. Bye-bye, and God bless you.

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1: It's 10 o'clock, it's mid-morning, and what a blessing it is to be here with you. My name is Unati, and right now as we step into Abundant Life with Patrick Woodward and Louise Smith, we're going to have a look at our work, right? Contemplate the works of our hands in relation to what the Bible teaches us. So we're going to review some work topics up next as we turn to Mark chapter 10, verse 45.

0: Welcome to Abundant Life. I'm Patrick Woodward.
1: And I'm Louise Smith.
0: Over the past 22 weeks, we've been thinking about our work in the light of God's teaching in the Bible. We've covered a lot of ground and there have been many challenges for us along the way. So before we finish, we'll spend the next two programmes reviewing what God has to say about this important subject of work and reminding ourselves about some of the key points.
1: Work means different things to different people. To some it means earning a living, to others it means looking after the family, and to others it means growing vegetables in the garden. Are all of these proper examples of work?
0: Well, according to the Bible, work does include earning a living, but it's also much more than that. Work should always involve two elements, purpose and effort. So looking after the family is also work because it involves both purpose and effort. But kicking stones along a beach is not work because although it involves effort, it serves no purpose.
1: God's plan has always been that work should bring fulfilment to the worker. Sadly, this is not always the case today with many people in dull and boring jobs. But if this is your situation, you can still find fulfilment by committing your work to God and working as for Him, as well as your employer or anyone else. There's great fulfilment in knowing we are working for our great Creator God.
0: Mark chapter 10, verse 45 tells us that Jesus didn't come to be served, but to serve. His work was designed to benefit others, and this is a pattern for us to copy too. Our work should not only have a purpose and involve effort, it should also be for the benefit of others.
1: Finally, the Bible tells us that in completing his work on earth, Jesus brought glory to our God. Our Heavenly Father has given each of us different kinds of work to do, and he wants us to complete it willingly and cheerfully. As we do so, we bring him glory, and he smiles on us.
0: So, in these four points, we have our biblical definition of work. It involves effort, it brings fulfilment to the worker, it brings benefit to others, and it brings glory to God. If you've not done so already, learn this definition by heart. Say it with me again now. Work involves effort, it brings fulfilment to the worker, it brings benefit to others, and it brings glory to God.

0: As we look at the subject of work, our example to follow is God himself. Right back at the beginning of Genesis, God is described as a worker, creating the universe. Everything he made was good and perfect. He looked on his creation and was pleased with what he'd made. But he didn't make it for his own pleasure. He made it for us, his people. We can see the wonders of God's creation as we look around us. And Psalm 19 tells us that all creation declares his glory. Do you recognize the four elements here in our biblical definition of work?
1: When God finished creating the universe, he rested. And rest is an important part of our work too. But God is still at work in his creation today, and his work can be summarized in three ways. Firstly, he's at work sustaining the universe, providing sunshine and rain to enable crops to grow and life to exist. Secondly, he's at work reigning in the universe. In spite of Satan's attempts to rule on the earth, our God is still in ultimate control. And thirdly, God's at work healing in the universe. He heals the brokenhearted and forgives us for the wrong things we do. God is at work today, sustaining, reigning and healing in his universe.
0: What's your response to God's work in the universe today? Do you recognise his hand at work and give him the glory? Some scientists believe the universe was created by chance, but others recognise that God is behind everything we see, and each scientific discovery causes them to praise and honour God even more. King David didn't have modern telescopes 3,000 years ago, yet he praised God when he saw the stars lighting up the night sky. We have many modern aids to understand the universe far better than King David, and these should help us praise God and appreciate the wonderful works of his hand.

0: Work is a very important part of God's nature, and he's called us to be fellow workers with him. In the beginning, man and woman were created in God's image. We were to be like him, and so because God is a worker, we're made to be workers too. Our work is different from God's work, but complementary to it. For example, our work of planting and watering vegetables in the garden is very different from God's work. Only he can make things grow, and yet he often relies on us to make the growing process happen.
1: We're not only called to work with God, we're also called to be fellow workers with other people. As we all know, it's not always easy to work with others, and disagreements sometimes happen. But God's plan is that we should work in harmony with others as we work in harmony with him. God is love, and as we've been made in his image, we should reflect his love in our working relationships with others.
0: It's a wonderful privilege to be a fellow worker with God, but we must remember that with every privilege comes a responsibility. We have the responsibility of ruling over the works of God's hand. Perhaps your work is dull and boring, and you find it hard to see it as a privilege. After the program, spend some time thinking about the privileges you have as a child of God and being a fellow worker with him. You may find that your attitude to your work will change as a result.

0: We've been looking at God's original plan for work in the early chapters of Genesis. But as a result of Adam and Eve's disobedience, sin came into the world. And since then, our work has often been a painful toil rather than a joyful and fulfilling experience. The fall has affected our work, and what was supposed to be a joy has become a drudgery. But Christ's redemption has restored our work to God's original plan.
1: One of the four points in our biblical definition is that work implies commitment and energy. As a result of the fall, we can see around us harmful effects such as laziness, time wasting, and interfering with other people's work. Following Christ's redemption, Paul calls us in his letter to the Colossians to work with all our heart, with great enthusiasm and dedication, as working for the Lord, not for men. Ultimately, it's Christ we are serving, and he will give us our reward.
0: Another point from our definition is that work should bring benefit to the community. But around us we see greed, deceitful business practices, and employers exploiting workers. The effect of Christ's redemption is that as his followers, we're called to be salt and light in the community, bringing benefit to those we live among. The fall corrupted God's plan for our work, but Christ has restored it, and our work can once again be as God originally intended.

0: Our Heavenly Father wants us to include him in our work. This is not so that he can check up on us, but because he loves us and he wants to be with us every moment of every day. When we exclude God from our work, we become selfish and greedy, and this leads to things such as difficult work relationships and often economic pressures too.
1: God not only wants to be included in our work, he wants to be central in our work. If we are truly serving him, we'll be serving others too, our employer and our colleagues. In calling us to be salt and light in our work, our Heavenly Father wants us to add flavour to the workplace and shine for him. This means we'll adopt his principle of being a servant rather than our own natural selfish ambitions.
0: Here's a story to illustrate how one follower of Jesus was salt and light in his community. A farmer was in urgent need of some money and sold a man some sheep, quite unaware that the current market value had suddenly risen sharply. The man then sold the sheep at a price far higher than the amount he'd paid for them. Next morning, the farmer was astonished to receive a cheque from the man for half the difference. The follower of Jesus was being salt and light in his community, and the farmer reaped the benefit.
1: As we end today, can you remember the 4 points of our biblical definition of work? Here they are again now. Work involves effort, it brings fulfilment to the worker, it brings benefit to others, and it brings glory to God. Over the next few days, think about your attitude to your work and how it compares with our definition. Is there anything you need to change to reflect God's ideal plan?

0: must come to the end of today's programme. I hope that you found it helpful and encouraging. Don't forget our biblical definition of work, and think about how your attitude to work matches up to it.
1: The Abundant Life programme is based on a series of studies produced by SAAN, Study by Extension for All Nations. If you've found this edition of Abundant Life helpful, have you thought about enrolling on our free Bible study course? There are 7 studies in the course, which will help you to better understand what it means to be a believer in Jesus and how to live a life that pleases God. After completing the course, we'll send you a certificate to confirm your achievement. If you'd like to start the course, then please contact us. We'll have a local address for you in a moment. Well, that brings us to the end of today's programme. Abundant Life is a Revival production. We'll be back next week when we'll be concluding our series on work with our second review of these past week's programmes. Until then, from Louise and me, goodbye.
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1: We're at 15 minutes after the hour, and so begins the Reach Out Omnibus presented by Gail Dippenaar. And you can look forward to 5 episodes coming up within this hour. And Gail will start us off with Monday's episode, where she's joined by Corin Barkhuizen, and they're giving away some items this month. And if you'd like to stand a chance to take home one of these books, stay tuned for this episode.

0: Good day, my name is Gail Dippenaar and this is Reach Out. Thank you so much for allowing us to join with you. I often think about the word reach out when I say that because it always means God reached out first by sending his son to us. We reached up and accepted the Lord Jesus Christ as Lord and Savior, and now we can reach out. So whenever I say reach out, that's what I think of. But today is Monday and I have Corin Barkhuizen with me, and she has her gift for July. So let's just say hello to her. Corin, thank you so much for being with us.
1: Hello, Gail. Hi, friends.
0: What is your gift for July?
1: Friends, I have two books. I have the Beginner's Bible Activity book, which is a children's book. It's a activity book, as it says. It's colouring in, and it is ageless. If you're a child at heart, you're going to want to grab some pen or pencil and start colouring in. But this is specifically for children. Beautiful, beautiful pictures, drawings, simple explanations, and I just want to read on the back here. It says that you're going to see interactive activities like mazes, connect the dots, word puzzles, matching games. I see pages where the Ten Commandments are actually being traced. So you can actually trace 1, 2, 3, 4. So they're not only learning, the little ones not only learning about the Ten Commandments, but they're also learning their numbers. And then, of course, there is a word search, and Gail's already admitted that she loves word search. Jesus' word, bread, blood, blessed, body, broke, belong, all in a word search. And in this one, where is Eve? Adam is working his way through a maze, through the Garden of Eden, to Eve. It's just fun. Every page is fun on this book, the Beginner's Bible Activity book.
0: And the pictures inside?
1: Pictures inside, friends, not one of those pictures are coloured in. And I get so excited because your little one can paint or colour or just have fun on every page. And they are clear pictures. And here is a math sum, Gail, just for us. How many disciples did Jesus choose? Count the disciples and circle groups of six. And then you trace the numbers below. So Jesus has pointed out, friends, there's a little arrow pointing down to one of the men on this page, and it says Jesus with an arrow, and then he is surrounded by men. So the little one will be able to count six and then obviously circle that group of six and then count the other six and circle it. This is the kind of thing that while they are playing, it's actually building a knowledge and building, I'm hoping and praying, a desire to go learn more about these 12 disciples. Below that, friends, is 6 plus 6 equals 12, written out in a broken line where the children can then follow that 6 plus 6 equals 12. And there they have done their first math sum of 6 disciples, Jesus' followers.
0: Corin, can you tell us a little bit about this next gift?
1: Yes. So, friends, it is 52 weeks in the Word. This is for mom or gran or aunt. Actually, a man could really very much enjoy doing this. Trillia is a lady, and she, as I mentioned in our first week, she is with Moody Publishing, but she is an author of many books. I think I should just add this, Gail. And these books also are much broader than just directed to females. Some of these books include A Great Cloud of Witnesses, Sacred Endurance, If God is for Us, Fear and Faith. And then she's also written children books, The Big Wide Welcome, Creative God, Colorful Us, and God's Very Good Idea. So she has a very broad way of writing, and I don't think it is specifically for women.
0: I don't think so either, because, I mean, a man also needs to go through the Bible within a year. And also, it's just as much for him a reflection, just as much for him to write down a prayer, just as much for him to read a scripture. So it's for, I think, for anybody.
1: It is. I was looking at this from a woman's viewpoint, but yes, you're right. It is. This book is just has just little frill enough that it would definitely work for a man. But I'm really wanting to get into one of the reflections, friends, just to give you an idea of how she writes. So I've just opened it in Jeremiah, the session or the week where she covers Jeremiah. And it's the week reflection I want to read to you is your heart desperately sick? At the beginning of Jeremiah 17, the prophet addresses Judah's idolatry and apparent worship of other men. They are not putting their trusts in God, and Jeremiah explains that those who trust in God are blessed. Why would a nation choose to trust man over God? Jeremiah gives the answer in verse 9, because the heart is deceitful. Since Genesis 3, the scenario of a people putting their trust in other human beings rather than God is familiar. We can see the scene being played out over the centuries. And if we are honest with ourselves, we too have at times placed our trust in man over God. But is our heart deceitful above all things and desperately sick? No, not for those who have trusted in the Lord as their Savior. We have been given a new heart. We are new creations. We have the power to resist temptation. More than that, God does not relate to us as one whose hearts are deceitful. So, when we read this verse, we don't say, "Aren't we glad we aren't like them?" We are like them. Instead, we say, "Aren't we glad that Jesus stands in the gap and covers us with his righteousness?" And then, Gail, I want to quickly add that this reflection below, it has ideas for your rest day. Remember, we said there's one day in the week you're going to rest. So you would catch up on any of the missed reading. So that's any of the study through the Bible in the week. Pause to study a text or chapter using your favorite Bible study method. And then identify a person or situation in the text and learn more about their story.
0: Thank you so much for that, Karen. Can you tell our friend how to get their name on the list? And we also always have to say, unfortunately, only one person will get the gift.
1: Unfortunately, that is so true, Gail. Yes, so friends, the three words I need from you for the entry into this giveaway is the key word, which is pathway, and then your name and your surname, friends. So then that you send to us on a WhatsApp or an SMS. And friends, if you don't know the number yet, here it is again. It is +27 72 641 4475. That's 072 641 4475.
0: Karen, if our listener also wants to put in their prayer request, is that possible?
1: Oh, yes, Gail, very much so. Friends, us as an audience relation team, we get together once a week and we pray specifically for our listeners, and we pray through listener requests. So when they send us prayer requests, we keep that and we specifically pray for you. And of course, TWR Africa, the office here in Johannesburg, we get together quite a few times, every day. As a matter of fact, we get together and we pray specifically if a prayer request comes up.
0: Karen, just quickly, the number again.
1: Right, friends, it's 072-641-4475.
0: Thank you so much, Karen, for coming in and bringing your two gifts. We really do appreciate it. Next week will be the last time that we'll be able to get our name on this list. But thank you so much for giving up your time and, of course, doing all the work behind the scenes.
1: Thank you, Gail. I love doing it. Bye, friends.
0: Well, our time is just about up. And of course, before we go, I just want to tell you this because I know this touches your heart. It cannot return void. Jesus loves you. Goodbye. God bless.
2: Now, in this week in Reach Out, Gail is joined by a very special guest by the name of Dr. Brenda Bosch, and they're going to have some life-giving discussions and encourage us in both practical and biblical ways. And we're going to step into Tuesday's episode, as they have their discussion.

0: Good day, my name is Gail Dipenaar, and thank you so much for allowing us to join with you. And the reason I say us is because I have Dr. Brenda Bosch with us. She's a well-known friend already, and you know that she writes books. She does many other things. She teaches at Bible schools and very busy with the work of the Lord. But today she's been chatting to us in the past year, this last few times we've got together, about practical discipleship, learning to fly by, learning to follow, and specifically homing in on our relationship to God. And she did chat to us. I want to just give you a little bit of a summary so that you just understand very quickly. She gave us some tools on the types of prayer, and she also gave us some tools of when you spend your quiet time, begin with praise and thanksgiving, ask the Holy Spirit, do not pretend, pray specifically, do not talk too much, do not stop praying, find a position that's comfortable, and her last time she was with us, make your requests known to Him. Brenda, thank you so much for being with us.
1: Thank you so much, and good morning to the listener.
0: Brenda, you're giving us some practical tools here about a quiet time and our prayer life. We've come to the Bible reading that's so important. Can you now lead us from there?
1: Yes, we look at Paul, where he wrote in 2 Timothy 3, verse 16 and 17, where he assures us all Scripture is God-breathed and is useful for teaching, rebuking, correcting, and training in righteousness, so that the servant of God may be thoroughly equipped for every good work. So we see here that a scripture is there so that God can speak with us. And in Psalm 119:11, it says, I've hidden your word in my heart that I might not sin against you. So it is vitally important for the following reasons that we read the word of God.
0: Brenda, I just wanted to say, yeah, a lot of those things are interesting, but there's two we don't really like, and that is rebuking and correcting.
1: Yes.
0: But the Bible is very sound. I mean, it's God's manual to us.
1: Absolutely. If God truly loves me, and we know that He loves us as much as He loves Jesus, His Son, and if He really loves me and He sees that I do something wrong, then actually I am privileged to be corrected by God. I need to see that as an act of love. So when we look at the reasons why we need to read our Bibles, firstly, it teaches us more about God and His ways. If you want to get to know the character of God, there is so much in Scripture about who God is and what His abilities are and how He functions and what He wants to do for us and what He dislikes. And if we read and read and read, those things will form a very clear picture for us about who God is. Then secondly, if I read my Bible, it prevents me from doing wrong. It keeps us from stumbling and keeps us clear-headed when we head into times of temptation. If I read regularly about, let's say, the sin of pride, and I am tempted to be proud, then very quickly the last scriptures that I have read about pride will come back to my memory, and it will help me to steer clear if I'm obedient. Then the third thing that I get from reading my Bible is to learn from Bible characters. I learn lessons from Paul, I learn lessons from Peter, from James, from Samson, from David, etc. And if I take those lessons to heart, then I will steer clear from that which is not pleasing to God. Then God speaks to us through His word, and He corrects me and He encourages me. It's as we said, we don't always love correction, but we need that so urgently. Then the fifth thing that I glean from reading my Bible is that God can guide me through His word. Sometimes by reading His word, He speaks to me and I get a clear indication of what it is to be in the center of His will. Not only with my character and my personality and my ways and actions, but perhaps also sometimes with the direction that he wants me to go. There is a Greek word called logos, and that is the general word of God to all of us. But then when that general word of God becomes very specific for me in my specific contemporary situation where I am in today, that word can become a rhema word where it is personally for me, specific, and for my present circumstances. Then sixthly, I can grow spiritually if I read the Word of God. And if I say read, many of us really need to also look at listening to the Word of God. There are so many good tools where we can listen to audio Bible, either online or offline, and there are some other devices that we can use to listen to the Word of God. And when I listen to the Word of God, faith is built in my heart, according to Romans. Faith comes by hearing, and hearing by the Word of God. And so I will grow spiritually. I feed my inner man, and I become stronger. And especially if I respond now to God in obedience about what He has spoken to me about in His Word today. And then the last thing I want to mention, and this is not conclusive, it washes my mind. Jesus said in John 15, "You are already clean by the word that I've spoken to you." The word of God moves my own mind away from the selfish me, ego-central view of myself, and it moves it to a place where I want to please God, I want to bring pleasure to Him. And it washes my mind from wrong thinking into correct thinking, from fearful thinking to faith-filled thinking.
0: Brenda, I was thinking about that scripture in, I think it's in Corinthians, yes, 1 Corinthians 10, where it speaks about that everything has been written down as an example and as a warning to us. So when we read about these characters and that in the Bible, it's all there to give us a warning and as an example. So it's just very interesting that the Word of God is so alive and speaks to us so directly and to each one of us personally. That's what I really enjoy about the Bible, because the Bible speaks to us personally, doesn't it?
1: Yes, no, very, very personally. And if we look at the scientific research about the outcomes when we read the Word of God regularly, how it helps us in temptation, how it keeps us from becoming drunk, for instance. All those things are on the internet and can be looked at. And that is fascinating to see how God's Word can keep us on the right track with Him.
0: Brenda, I can't believe our time is just about up, but Ease, and I know you're going to join with us again, but we are taking these practical things from your practical discipleship book, Learning to Fly by Learning to Follow, and thank you so much for coming and sharing with us from that book. It's really appreciated.
1: It's a privilege. Thank you so much.
0: Well, our time is just about up, and of course, before I go, there's always something I want to remind you and will always tell you as long as I'm able to share with you, and that is that Jesus loves you. Thank you, dear friend, for spending your time with us, and until we meet again, God bless you. Goodbye.
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0: Good day, my name is Gail Dipino, and thank you so much for allowing us to join with you. It's Reach Out once again, time for us to have our visitor, Brenda Bosch, and she comes in here and she chats to us often and gives us some practical advice. And today she's going to continue giving us advice on her book, Learning to Fly by Learning to Follow. And this is practical discipleship, and she's gone through quite a few things speaking about quiet time, and now we're at the part where it is how to read your Bible. So Brenda, thank you so much for being with us once again and coming to share from your book.
1: Thank you, Pastor Gail. It's such a pleasure to be here.
0: Brenda, you last time spoke to us, why is Bible reading so important? But today you're going to give us some practical tools of how to read your Bible. Can you just give us some of that from your book?
1: Yes, you know, I have found many people that are so-called mature, but they don't really know, and nobody has taught them how to read the Bible. So for me, this is so important. Firstly, I would say pray. Before you reading, pray and ask the Holy Spirit to speak to you, to open to your mind or your spirit that which he wants to say or teach you, and to make you aware of what you should be able to see in the portion that you are reading. And we read in John 14:26 that Jesus promised, "But the Advocate, the Holy Spirit, whom the Father will send in my name, will teach you all things and will remind you of everything I have said to you." So these things that Jesus has said are all contained in Scripture. And, you know, through the Holy Spirit, those words can come alive for us. Then secondly, read systematically. Don't just open the Bible and start reading. Many Christians actually don't have an idea what the Bible is all about. They have never actually read systematically through the whole Bible so that they can understand, you know, how things had happened and what the Bible is really all about. And in their mind, the fragmented portions that they have read, they cannot connect the dots. So it's important that we look at something like a Bible plan and read systematically through the whole Bible. There are very good plans on websites like BibleGateway.com and other websites where we can actually read the Bible within 1 year. If we want to read the Old Testament once and the New Testament twice, we need to read 5 chapters per day. Now, that is not a must, but that is one type of plan. Then also I want to encourage you as the reader to also use audio plans where you actually listen to the word. We can cover so much ground just within 15-20 minutes while we are cooking or doing our washing or waiting in a line or a queue or driving in our car by listening to the word. Right now I'm listening to Through the Word, and it is amazing how one can actually progress. And I also re-listen and re-listen again so that I'm sure I've got everything within that chapter. Then write and underline in your Bible. Don't be afraid to soil your Bible, if I can call it that. Take your pen, take your coloring pencils, have a system with which you actually work to study the Bible and be able to remember what you saw where. And make notes. You know, you can write in your Bible. That is fine.
0: Brenda, if people don't want to write in their Bible, they can also have a study, you know, like a journal
1: for sure
0: next to them, and write down in their journal what they are going through.
1: A journal or just a notebook. If you cannot afford a fancy journal, buy a notebook and write the date and the text that God has spoken to you about. Recently, I was teaching at a theological college, and there every student has to have one verse per day that they actually highlight, and they write that down in a notebook, and they say it to each other at least once during that day. So that's a good system. then allow the word to speak to you, to teach you, to guide you, to rebuke you, to bless you, to encourage you, or to lift you up. It's not just that we're looking for scriptures that blesses us, but the entire scripture, because that is a balanced diet spiritually. When we say we allow the word to speak, it's almost like a word or a phrase will jump out at you where you know that this is for me for now. And it may just be one word, or it may be four words or one sentence. And that is often what God wants to say to us now. Don't just run on. Well, what I sometimes do is I finish the whole chapter or the portion that I want to read today, maybe three chapters, and then I come back to that thing that I feel God wants to speak to me, and then ask the Holy Spirit, what is it that I need to see in these four words or in this phrase? Then the next thing is to meditate on what the Lord highlighted to you. That underlines what I've just said. When we say meditate, we don't actually mean that you need to empty your mind and just allow anything to enter. That could be very dangerous. We have asked the Holy Spirit to guide us at the beginning of our quiet time. So now it is time to say, Holy Spirit, what is it that you want to say to me through these four words or through this phrase or this verse? Why is it seemingly important to me? And then have a few minutes where you wait upon God, and it's not emptying your mind, but it is focusing on those words and then mulling it over, chewing it over, and just like a cow, you know, they bring up that cud and they re-chew and they re-chew and they look at it from this side and from that side. And many times when you write it down in a notebook after many weeks, that could come back to us when we are in a crisis.
0: Brenda, our time is just about up. I can't believe that. I know there's one more point here, and I thought maybe you can just tell us very quickly, apply his word.
1: Yes, let's apply what God is speaking to us. Let's do what he wants. It has to lead to action and to behavior and right attitudes, right relationships. And it doesn't help that it stays in our minds and puff our heads up with knowledge, but to come out in what we do and who we become.
0: I was thinking of that man who built his house on the sand and one on the rock. It says they both heard the word, but the one obeyed it. The one on the rock obeyed it.
1: Yes.
0: Brenda, thank you so much for coming in and sharing from your book, again, Learning to Fly. And we're chatting about our relationship with God. And I know you will join with us again tomorrow. So thank you so much for being with us.
1: Thank you. And also to the listeners, thank you.
0: Well, our time is just about up. And of course, before I go, there's always something I want to tell you and always will, because this is very important to us, all of us, that Jesus loves you. Until we meet again, goodbye, dear friend, and God bless you.
2: Dear friend, we'd love for you to reach out to us. 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Well, we are still listening to Reach Out, and Gail, once again, is joined by Brenda Bosch.

0: Good day, my name is Gail Dipino, and thank you so much for allowing us to join with you. This is Reach Out, and we have our friend visiting with us, Dr. Brenda Bosch, and she often comes in and chats to us about her books or giving us some practical tools, and she's giving us some practical tools. This time we're chatting to her from her discipleship book, Learning to Fly by Learning to Follow. And we have been chatting quite a bit about what's in the book, and today we're going to continue with that. But before we get to that, let's just welcome her. Thank you so much, Brenda, for being with us.
1: Many thanks, Pastor Gail.
0: Brenda, just before we go on, can you just tell us a bit, what did you study?
1: I actually did a master's in sociology, and then before that I did theology, and then after the MSOS, I did a PhD and a DDiv, and those two were, I was focusing on the care and stressors of missionaries on and off the field, because I have quite a bit of years of experience in that, visiting missionaries on the mission field, and so that is also the books that I've written is also on that topic.
0: Brenda, we've been chatting about prayer and thanksgiving, and you've been talking quite a lot about quiet time, and today we're going to be talking about dealing with distractions. So can you tell us from your book, what advice do you give us there?
1: Well, I'm thinking, you know, if we have a relationship with anybody else, I need to get rid of distractions, or else our conversation will never really come to fruition, or the things that we want to discuss will never be reached. And so there's an author called Tommy Tenney, and he wrote the book The God Chases. And he says, do you want a visitation from God? You will have to make room for him in your life, no matter how crowded and cluttered it may be at this moment. Sometimes it means your most treasured things may have to be broken to release the fragrance God remembers. So how do we deal with this cluttered and crowded program of us, filled with people and noise and words and cell phones, etc.? Firstly, I have to make time. Each of us have 24 hours to our disposal, and we have to decide, how important is it for me to meet with God? I have to prioritize that. And I'm looking at Gordon MacDonald's Ordering Your Private World. That's the book that he wrote, and he says the center principle of all personal organization of time is simple: time must be budgeted. So that is very, very true. We merely have to prioritize, just like we prioritize our finances, we have to prioritize and budget our time and make time for it. It is best to make a set appointment, but I also know that our newest generation of young people, they will have their quiet time some or other time during the day. The danger of that is actually that time will never come, because as the day fills up, it starts to run faster and faster, and it gets filled with all kinds of things that we never expected. So it is good if we give our first fruits to God early in the morning, if possible. Not all of us are really awake at that time. Some of us only wake up at 10 o'clock, even though we have been at work for 2 or 3 hours by that time. This is the time when our brain is optimal. So when your strength or your brain or your focus is optimal, that is a good time to meet with God. And it may be that you have to use your lunch hour for doing that. Then secondly, your cell phone and your TV, that has to be turned off. You cannot do one of those meeting with God. If your phone rings while you're sitting quietly to wait upon the Lord, then you're going to answer it, and then your train of thought is broken. So put it away, even if you can put it in another room. There's one person that said, When Jesus was on earth, he said, go into your bedroom and close the door and meet with your father, and he will honor you in public. But these days, it's not just about closing your door. It's actually putting your phone off. That is one of the main distractions that we have. Then, thirdly, we are sometimes afraid that I will forget tasks that come to my mind while I'm having my quiet time. That is a natural thing to do. So next to you, have a separate notebook or a separate piece of paper, and when any other idea comes to your mind, jot it down so that it's there. Then you don't have to fear that you will forget to do that task or that errand, and you can then immediately get back to focusing with God. It is natural that our minds will run to all kinds of things, but if we can deal with that distraction as soon as it comes, then that really helps. It doesn't need to be a distraction. And then being driven. Some of us can never accomplish enough. We are running from one hilltop to the other, even without celebrating. And we are then limiting our regard for our own integrity. We may be saying one thing in public and be another person in private. And it is very important to actually come to a standstill. And instead of being highly competitive, that we rather lay down that abnormal busyness and quieten our spirits to be able to hear from God. Then the fifth thing is to deal with thoughts of condemnation. Many times while we meet with God, Satan will come and say, yeah, you did this or that today, or you said this or that. You are a two-faced, you know, God is not going to hear you. Deal with those thoughts of condemnation. If it is conviction, deal with that. Don't go for false guilt. Confess whatever sin God is dealing with you and get on with your relationship with him. Let him cleanse you with the blood of Christ and move on. Then children can be quite a distraction. They may come and want to talk to you, etc. It is very, very important that they know when we are having our quiet time and what to do with that. I remember that the mother of John Wesley, the revivalist, her name was Susanna Wesley. She was born in the 1600s, and she was the youngest of 25 children, so she knew how to deal with such distractions. So she had a rule that if she puts her apron over her head and together with her Bible, that no one in the house, from the youngest to even the house helper, can talk to her. And that is how she built her relationship with God and had a deep knowledge of God. Then the last thing I want to mention is visitors. Visitors do not know our program unless we actually tell them. I have a friend called Victoria, and when I will say to her, Victoria, can I quickly come over? I'm near your house. Then she will say sometimes, no, you can't, because this is my time with God. So we can communicate, and very few people will be offended. So let's deal with all these distractions so that we can grow in our relationship with God.
0: Brenda, thank you so much for that, just giving us some tools and bringing to our knowledge what is a distraction and what we should deal with, and something that we can work on. So thank you so much for that, and also speaking to us from your book, Learning to Fly by Learning to Follow. I know you're going to visit with us again, and we're going to continue hearing some practical tools. So thank you so much, Brenda.
1: Many thanks, Pastor Gail.
0: Our time is just about up, and of course, before I go, I always remind you and will always tell you that Jesus loves you. Goodbye, dear friend, and God bless you.
2: Time to wrap up the Reach Out Omnibus with Friday's episode, and Gail will present Word and Worship to us. And we're going to stay in that same vein as we worship God through music right after this episode comes to a close.

good day. My name is Gail Dipenaar, and thank you so much for allowing me to join with you. This is Friday, and of course, it's Reach Out. Once again, you just sit down and relax. I read you scripture, and we listen to praise and worship music. Our first scripture is going to be taken from Hebrews 9, and I'm going to read from verse 11. When Christ came as high priest of the good things that are already here, he went through the greater and more perfect tabernacle that is not man-made. That is to say, not a part of this creation. He did not enter by the means of the blood of goats and calves, but he entered the most holy place once for all by his own blood, having obtained eternal redemption. Calves, but he entered the most holy place once for all by his own blood, having obtained eternal redemption.

Ephesians 2, verse 8. For it is by grace you have been saved through faith, and this is not from yourselves. It is a gift of God, not by works, so that no one can boast.

0: Both of our songs came from this CD, Stepping Out, and this is by the Hoppers. And the first song that we heard is But For The Blood, and then I'm Saved. Well, our time is up, and of course, before I go, I remind you, Jesus loves you. Goodbye. God bless.
1: Jesus is right here next to you, giving you the strength to overcome tribulations. We are just here to help provide the soundtrack. This is TWR Pure Talk.

A time of praise and a time of worship, and wrapping up our time of music, Stephen Curtis Chapman with Nothing But the blood of Jesus that washes away our sins as far from us as the east is from the west, and we rejoice in that. That is why we rejoice daily, all right? Not just for that, but for so many reasons. The fact that God has given us new life in Christ Jesus and so much more. Well, friend, we are at 11:30 right now, and we're going to step into the focus on the family omnibus. And in Monday's episode of Focus on the Family, we'll have Pastor Craig Groeschel, who will talk about the responsibility of manhood and using the Creator's strength to advance God's kingdom. He'll emphasize the need for vulnerability and transformation to fight the good fight of faith. And he titles his message, Fighting for What Matters Most. And that begins our Focus on the Family omnibus.

0: How do you define strength? Here's an interesting take on what that word means.
1: I'd push back all day long and say to forgive someone who did something that seems unforgivable, that's strong.
2: Yeah.
1: To get down on your knees and not just fight like a man with your fist, but to fight in prayer, that's a warrior. And so, you know, what the world may call soft, I think God calls strength.
0: Well, that's Craig Groeschel. He's the senior pastor for LifeChurch.tv, with a little reminder that God operates on a different set of principles than the world does. Welcome to another Focus on the Family broadcast with our host, Focus president and author Jim Daly. I'm John Fuller, and Jim recently spoke with Pastor Groeschel following a Catalyst conference that Craig was speaking at. They talked about the spiritual encounters that men go through to be who God intended them to be. Craig wrote more about this concept in his book, Fight, Winning the Battles That Matter Most. And we'll join that conversation now, recorded at Southeast Christian Church in Parker, Colorado, a suburb of Denver.
2: Craig, it's great to meet you for the first time. You're speaking here at Catalyst, and you've been doing that for a few years. Do you enjoy it?
1: Oh, I love it, Jim. It's an honor to be on with you. And yeah, doing the Catalyst events in different cities is a great way to really invest in leaders who love the church, and it's one of my favorite things I get to do.
2: Well, and for people that don't know about Catalyst, I mean, it's more geared to the younger Christian community, and it's just, it's got a lot of energy, and you come, and it lifts your spirits.
1: It does.
2: It's a great place to be.
1: Yeah, the people are really fun to be with.
2: You lead a large church is an understatement there in Oklahoma. It has, I think, 18 campuses. I don't know how you manage that as someone that's over that. Describe your church for us.
1: Yeah, I wouldn't say I manage it.
2: It manages you.
1: It manages me. I've got a lot of good help. Yeah, our church is about 18 years old, and we do have 18 different locations in 5 different states. We're based out of Oklahoma, where I live. And really, the different locations there, if you walked into one, Jim, you'd think you're walking into just any church. It's a fully functioning church with a, you know, you'll see all great kids ministry and staff everywhere and live worship. The only difference is the teaching is broadcast in on video. For me, like, it's a sobering thought to recognize that God has trusted us with this. And so, rather than moving to pride, which I think it could with the wrong mindset, to me, it drives me to deep humility, which is, you know, we need to keep this in the right perspective, know whose it is, it's not ours, and really try to keep an open hand and honor God with it, because no one's that good. We didn't deserve this at all.
2: Why is it, Craig, that when you look at the church, and this may be true in decades and centuries past, we don't have the benefit of living in those centuries. But when you look at the church, there seems to be so much narcissism, so much focus on self, particularly in the leadership. Mm-hmm. And it seems to be the exact opposite of what God calls us to in terms of his character. When mm-hmm. we think of the creator of the universe, who at his core, mm-hmm. one of his characteristics is humility. Mm-hmm. Why do we struggle to express that?
1: I don't know. You know, I think part of it could be, I mean, if you just look at scripture, when Lucifer basically, turned away from God and said, I want it to be more about me. So I think in the spiritual war, there's probably a gravitational pull away from God towards self.
2: And constantly.
1: That's what, the root of sin would be is, disobedience to God and selfishness. So I think that's probably the root problem. And then, I think another challenge is in Christian culture, people want to elevate leaders. And we have to work hard to make sure we're not up on a pedestal and step down and say, no, we're actually here to serve, not be lifted up. And if you don't fight against that, I think the natural drift takes us to a place that is probably not healthy for anybody.
2: Well, let's talk about your book called Fight, Winning the Battles That Matter Most. What would you say those battles are? What are the battles that matter most?
1: Well, in the book Fight, I wrote this specifically for men because I believe that we face some battles that women, they're different than what women face. And unfortunately, in our culture today, men are getting beat up and we're not really being who God created us to be. So in the book, I draw on the life of Samson and show three big battles every man must face. He fought lust, entitlement, and pride. And you can see it at the very beginning of the story. He travels across town to go meet a woman he's not supposed to meet. He's into lust. Entitlement, he kills a lion with his hands. He comes back later on. He's not supposed to eat anything, touch anything dead. And he touches a dead animal and says, I'm entitled to this honey. And pride, we see him, he's not supposed to drink any alcohol. And he goes and throws, basically, according to the original language, he throws what would be the same as a keg party and for himself, but right before he gets married. And so we see him battling with lust, you know, I want it, entitlement, I deserve it, pride, I can handle it. And that's where a lot of us as men, we really think, you know, I'm going to get what I want, I can handle this, and I deserve it. And so I'm really trying to dive into those root issues and help men see the only thing we deserve eternal separation from God. Mm. Instead of wanting the things of the world, we want to want the things that last and matter most.
2: Let me ask you this question, because I think a lot of people, if they haven't connected the dots about why Jesus died, mm-hmm. why he had to die for our sins, mm-hmm. etc., we talk about, with non-believers particularly, they'll look at the Bible and say, well, that's a book that was written, you know, so long ago. Mm-hmm. It doesn't really apply today. Mm-hmm. But the three things that you're talking about, technology aside, you know, whether it's our smartphones or computers or going to the moon, you put that aside. Mm-hmm. We really are the same people that the Bible's talking about. Mm-hmm. We have the same character, don't we?
1: Right. Yeah, you know, we're bent towards sin. I've never heard anyone say, you know, oops, I stumbled into holiness. You know, I didn't mean to. I just became more righteous accidentally, because we're bent by nature. We're all born in sin, and so we're bent away from God. And you're right. You know, the technology just gives us new ways to sin or get into trouble, but essentially we haven't changed. Our need for a Savior is just the same as it always has been.
2: Now, when we talk about men and our shortcomings and, you know, the way that God has created us and the fact that the culture has really muddled that for mm-hmm. us, because there isn't a real big adventure for men. Now it's, hey, I'm going to go clean the garage. Mm-hmm. I mean, that doesn't really spark our manliness.
1: Right.
2: What are we missing, and what does God want from us today in the 21st century?
1: Well, one of the things I think, like in the church world, if we can just start there, if you'll notice the difference between a Mother's Day sermon and a typical Father's Day sermon, a Mother's Day sermon says, you know, you're so great, we love you, you're amazing. Father's Day message is like, you're pathetic, you need to do more of this, you do better, right? And so, you know, from that point, spiritually, I think the church in general hasn't always challenged and engaged men. The challenge is for us, we want to feel like we can succeed, or we don't want to play. And so if you tell me what I'm not, then I'm going to feel bad about myself. And so what I'm trying to do in the book Fight is try to show men what they are, that they're actually created by God with the heart of a warrior. And, you know, Scripture says the Lord is a warrior. Warrior is his name. And even though Jesus was the greatest servant who ever lived, he also stood up and turned over tables and fought for what was right. And when he returns, he comes back as the conquering King of Kings and Lord of Lords. And so as we tap into the reality that God has created us to fight for what's right, doesn't mean we need to be bullies at all. We need to fight spiritually. We need to stand up for those who are oppressed. We need to fight for our families. And you don't even have to be a tough guy to realize, you know, you're created for something more. And I really have been thankful at the response of men saying, absolutely, culture's telling me I'm nothing and I should be passive and just roll over and let everything happen to me. But God says, with the same spirit that raised Christ from the dead, you need to stand up for what's right.
2: Let's put it in some context, though, because mm-hmm. I think, you know, as a Christian man, you can get lost in some of this. It feels to me like at times, we as men, part of us, we want to live in the Old Testament environment, like Samson, like you were describing earlier. We're going to fight. We're going to do these things. We're going to conquer. David, what a great example. I mean, mm-hmm. the conquering king, mm-hmm. you know, and take his military and go defeat armies, etc. Then there's that New Testament orientation where it is, you know, when you look at Jesus, he was tough, but he also was that servant. He told you to turn the other cheek. He mm-hmm. told us all to love those who hate you, mm-hmm. to pray for those who persecute you. Mm-hmm. Sometimes the warriors can look at a man who's attempting to do that and say, you're really soft. Mm-hmm. Where are we missing it? How do we find that balance?
1: I'd push back all day long and say, to forgive someone who did something that seems unforgivable, that's strong.
2: Yeah.
1: To get down on your knees and not just fight like a man with your fist, but to fight in prayer, that's a warrior. And so, you know, what the world may call soft, I think God calls strength. That, and in fact, even, you know, Scripture teaches us it's in our weakness that God's strength is made perfect. So instead of trying to be like, hey, look at me, I'm tough, whatever, instead, we need to be really honest about our weaknesses. In the book, I talk to men and say, you're only as strong as you are honest. Mm. Until you can deal openly with your weaknesses, then you are going to get kicked everywhere you go. In fact, in one of the chapters, I talk about the reality that sometimes you have to throw a punch, and not a physical punch, hopefully, but metaphorically, you know, you have to go on the offense. In other words, like you, to say to your kids, I'm not going to let you go down that path.
2: Or hold a strong line.
1: You can't hang out with those people or whatever. Hold a strong line. Other times, sometimes you throw a punch. Other times, you have to turn a cheek and to say you're sorry or to apologize or to let someone, you know, do something to hurt you, and then you actually pray for them and bless them. That's tremendous warrior strength. And that type of strength for most of us is a lot deeper than actually just coming out and throwing a punch. And so, you know, I wouldn't let culture ever demean that type of spiritual strength, because I really believe God is found in the servant as well as the guy on the front lines.
2: Craig, tell me, how has this played out in your life, though? Sometimes for us, it's easy to talk hypothetically about what the Scripture's saying. How has God shown you in your own actions, your own stories? What's something that's happened to you that has amplified this?
1: You know, I wouldn't even know where to start. I'll give you a couple of examples. One is I have a little sister who gives me permission to tell this story. She was horribly molested for years by a man who was at first her sixth grade teacher. And before I was a Christian, you know, I was a senior in high school. I wanted to hurt this man for what he did to my sister. It was horrible. She was one of many girls. And so he had muscular dystrophy and was actually dying some years later. I became a Christian and couldn't forgive him. And so I did to really seek God to do what I would be consider one of the biggest fights of my life was to get to the place where our whole family could forgive this guy. And after months of praying, I wrote a note to him explaining the gospel, explaining that our whole family had forgiven him. At that point, he was in such bad shape, a nurse had to read him the letter. And she read him the letter, and he prayed to receive Christ as I explained the gospel to him. And the nurse did as well. Mm. We found out later on, after he died, from the nurse that that whole thing had happened. And that's something that only God could give me the strength to do. You know, that's not out defending the defenseless. That's an inward battle of doing the right thing with the power of God. And that's only something God could enable us to do.
2: Let me ask you this about that, though, because a lot of people are probably thinking, really? I mean, here's a man who molests your younger sister.
1: Yeah.
2: And
1: I told you in 30 seconds or a minute, years of process.
2: But I'm talking about that part of your heart, though, where you can actually share the gospel with them and find that place to really forgive him. And let me ask you this, because a lot of people would say, God will accept that guy?
1: Mm-hmm.
2: Talk about that.
1: Well, that's hard for me to even say or believe, but the reality is that all of us have horribly sinned against God. And as much as my human nature would say, I don't think that guy deserves heaven, the reality is I don't deserve heaven either. And that's what makes the gospel unbelievable good news, that Jesus did for us what we couldn't earn, never would deserve. His grace is, it's almost too good to be true, and that kind of puts it in the category where it's so good it has to be true. That's what his grace is. And it's not fair that this guy who did this would be forgiven. It's not fair that I would be forgiven. It's the, you know, that's the beauty of the gospel, is it's sometimes people say, God's not fair. God's not fair. I've gone through all this. And sometimes I just want to say, I thank God that he's not fair, because if he were fair, he's just, but he's not fair. If he was totally fair, then I would not qualify for heaven, because my sins are great against a holy God.
2: Craig, in your book Fight, you're talking about men. Let me broaden that a little bit and just get your perspective culturally, because we're talking about, you know, in the news every night, our battles on religious liberty and other things. And, you know, I'm sure some men are wanting the fight, but there's something more to this that sometimes we're missing. God wants something more. What's that attitude, that something more, even in that arena, the arena of culture, where we have to lay down our lives in order to show people God's truth.
1: Well, here's how to explain it. If, as men, we're naturally wired to protect those we love. So if someone would break into our house, we would, even if we're not a tough guy, we'd find a lamp or something and try to defend our family. And, you know, I ask guys all the time, would you lay down your life for people you love? And the answer is, yes, I would. I would do that in a heartbeat. And then I'll try to challenge them that it's really easy to give your life one time. A real man lays down his life daily, and there's a difference. And so in whatever arena, in culture or in politics or in the church, in marriage, you know, a real man of God is going to say, I'm here to serve and not just, you know, be a hero one time, but I want to come with integrity, the heart of service, and lay down my life for a greater cause. If our biggest cause is to buy a boat, we're pathetic. You know, we need a cause bigger than ourselves. And when there's something that is bigger than ourselves and something that really matters, and that pulls out the greatest part of us, which is the willingness to do whatever it takes to stop an injustice or to help someone who's in need or to make a difference in this world. And that's when you see men get out of themselves and really come to life with a significant calling and a purpose.
2: Do you think in your church, I mean, again, it's such a large church, as you try to lead men, are you able to give them that bigger purpose?
1: You know, I don't know if I can give them that purpose, but I can inspire them toward it. And, you know, in a message, I asked a question. I interviewed a bunch of people and said, if you suddenly inherited a lot of money and became really wealthy, what would you do next? And the answer from a lot of people, they said, I'd travel, I'd buy a bigger house, I'd get, you know, a second house. And I tried to really inspire the guys and say, look, do you really think that Jesus came and did what he did for us so your greatest vision could be a vacation house? Yeah. You know, there's so much more. Right. And when you can really tap into, because guys, that's, you know, we're marketed that. We're told our identity is what we have and what we produce and how much money we make. But when we see our identity being in Christ, suddenly it changes everything. We realize when we make a difference in someone's life, we come to life. There's something right about that. And when we can just, you know, tell stories about that, inspire guys to that, help get them in God's word where it renews their mind. Man, I'm telling you what, men are ready to get excited about something bigger than themselves.
2: What keeps us as men generally in the comfort zone rather than getting out and participating in something bigger, which, you know, it could be feeding the poor, it could be taking care of widows and orphans and all those good things that Scripture actually is pretty clear we go do. Somehow, and I'm guilty of it, you know, somehow watching the football game on Sunday.
1: Yeah, for one thing, I think naturally we're really insecure. You know, as guys, we've just kind of almost been conditioned to believe we're not that important. We almost, you look at television and most of the characters on there are not great role models. They're not great dads. They're not faithful to their wives. And so I think when we really raise a higher standard, guys say, I want to aspire to that. I don't want to be just a couch potato sitting in front of the TV. I want to do something more and something significant.
2: What's an insecurity that you've had to overcome?
1: You know, fear of what people think about me is a big one. Fear of failure, you know, all the time. And so I just tell men, feel the fear and do it anyway. You know, and the reality is, you know, even serving God, I'll feel inadequate. I don't know enough. I'm not righteous enough. Some other pastor prays for an hour in his prayer closet. I get in my prayer closet and I fall asleep.
2: Right.
1: You know, like, what am I doing there? And so I think all guys will, to some degree, feel very insecure. I think there's tremendous power in being open with it, in being transparent. Mm-hmm. And in the book, I talk about a couple types of confession. We confess to God for forgiveness. If we confess your sins, he's faithful to forgive you and cleanse you. But we need to confess to other men, either for healing. If you confess your sins one to another and pray for each other, we could be healed. And when guys take down the wall and talk about real issues and here's where I'm weak and here's where I'm vulnerable and here's where I'm messed up, and there's such power in that.
2: There really is. And I think it's so important for us to have that manly friendship, you know, and to be able to trust each other and
1: Absolutely.
2: Be open to each other.
1: Absolutely.
2: When you look at it, how does this play out in marriage? Because I think so many men have it backward at times. I do too. I mean, you want certain things out of your marriage. It's too often me-oriented. Mm-hmm. You know, this is what you need to do for me. But it sounds like what you're saying, a true man, a man who fights, especially in the marriage, needs to learn how to be a servant to his spouse.
1: Absolutely. Here's the thing we know about women. God made women in such a, they're better than, they smell better than us, they look better than us. You know, they're so great. And yeah. So I don't want this to be insulting, but women are reproducers in every sense. If you give them a house, they do stuff with it we don't know how to do. They make it a home in some place we want
2: right.
1: to be.
2: They turn it into something.
1: Yeah,
2: better.
1: I mean, you know, like most of us naturally aren't great cooks and they multiply stuff. If you give them your love, they multiply it and they, you know, they give you children. It's a beautiful thing. You give them a hard time, what do? They multiply it and they make your life miserable, right? So I always tell guys, look, if you don't like what you're getting back, look at what you're giving. Because right. if you lay down your life to serve a woman, man, she will love you in ways that you never, ever deserve. She'll be faithful and loyal. And, you know, and so because they reproduce, ultimately, I believe it starts with us, that we set the spiritual tone. When we serve them and lay down our lives for them, man, they'll love us in a way that it's hard for us to comprehend.
2: I mean, that's beautiful, and that's the way it should be. And yet we're always pulled to the other direction because of our flesh. Mm-hmm. We want to look at it from, what do I get out of it, the me thing again.
1: Right.
2: Talk about parenting and how that application works. You have children, you have sons, right?
1: I have 6 kids. I've got 4 daughters and 2 sons.
2: Okay, so how do you apply it with parenting? How do you, as a father, how do you show them a manly strength without being weak?
1: Yeah. Oh, you know, I love doing this. I love trying to be an example for the boys and for the girls to show them protection and nurture all at the same time is a real goal. And, you know, for me, quite honestly, the first goal is just being there. And, you know, I could be busy and do all sorts of things and not be home, but being home for dinner every single night is a big priority, and being involved in their lives. And I really believe as parents, one of our greatest callings is to gradually transfer dependence from us to God. When they're little, children depend on us. And so gradually over time, as a dad, what I want to do is help my children not be dependent on us and not be dependent on their friends, but help them transfer their dependence ultimately to their Heavenly Father. And mm-hmm. that, to me, is success in parenting.
2: That's it. That's the goal.
1: That's the goal.
2: And hopefully you can do it well. When you look at it, what do you think is the number one emotion that men struggle with the most today?
1: That's a good question. I think that for most men, their number one fear is the fear of failure. And their number one emotion is often regret as they get older, which is, I wish I had, and they feel a tremendous amount of guilt. And that's why in my book, Fight, I love, it's so powerful. Most people miss this in the story of Samson. If you look at this guy, he had so much God-given potential, and then he totally blows his life, makes bad decision again and again, gets a bad haircut, you know, loses his strength.
2: Who hasn't gotten a bad haircut?
1: Yeah, but this one was really bad for him. And, you know, but there's a really powerful verse in the story that says, and the hair on his head began to grow again. And it's as a, you know, the symbol of which gave him strength. I mean, God put that verse in there for a reason. And I think, you know, for men, it's like, it doesn't matter how bad you've blown it, there's still God's grace there. Mm. And that verse, I mean, it just jumped off the page. And because, you know, we all have regrets. I wish I'd been there more. I wish I'd done this. And that shows no matter what you've done in the past, God can heal and change your future. The hair on his head began to grow again. And for any man that might feel that right now, you know, I just want to point you to the grace of God and say his forgiveness is there, and he can take you where you are now and work even in the middle of mess and bring something good and significant out of it. That's how good our God is.
2: He is Abba Father.
1: He is.
2: Craig Groeschel, you are a fighter. I could see it in the right context.
1: Thank you.
2: The author of the book, Fight, Winning the Battles That Matter Most. Successful pastor, I'll use that term. It's a good thing in a good way.
1: Thank you.
2: And it's sure been good to have you at Focus on the Family.
1: I love what you all do so much. You've been a blessing to my family for years. It's an honor to be with you.
0: An encouraging message of redemption from Pastor Craig Groeschel, who sat down with Jim Daly for that discussion about men and spiritual growth. And Craig's book, once more, is called Fight, Winning the Battles That Matter Most. Our program was provided by Focus on the Family. And on behalf of Jim Daly and the entire team here, thanks for listening in. I'm John Fuller.
3: It is so important to recognize our failures, but equally vital to rise above them. 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I hope this has been an encouragement to the men listening today. Let Samson's journey remind us that even in our weakest moments, we have the opportunity to reclaim our purpose, learn from our shortcomings, and move forward in unwavering devotion to God. May our lives be a testimony to His incredible love and grace. And let me encourage you to get a copy of Craig Groeschel's book, Fight, Winning the Battles That Matter. Many remind us that even in our weakest moments, we have the opportunity to reclaim our purpose, learn from our shortcomings, and move forward in unwavering devotion to God. May our lives be a testimony to His incredible love and grace. And let me encourage you to get a copy of Craig Groeschel's book, Fight, Winning the Battles That Matter Most. 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
1: Well, that was a great start to Focus on the Family today. And Craig Groeschel continues to have this chat with us about the responsibility of manhood and using the Creator's strength to advance God's kingdom. And that's coming up next in Tuesday's episode.
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3: We have to just do what's right and trust God with the results. And that's hard for us to do because we want to control everything. And, you know, ultimately, spiritually, if we can't lay the control down, then that's going to hinder our ability to surrender all the important things in our lives to Christ as we need to.
2: Now, that's the kind of spiritual encouragement you'll hear on our program today with our host, Focus President and author Jim Daly. I'm John Fuller, and joining us once again is Craig Groeschel. He's the senior pastor at lifechurch.tv, a multi-campus church based in Edmond, Oklahoma. Jim recently spoke with Craig after a Catalyst conference here in Colorado, and they discussed the concepts in his book, Fight, Winning the Battles That Matter Most. Let's go ahead and rejoin that conversation now on today's Focus on the Family.
4: Craig, so many of us guys, I mean, I can remember growing up, and you're either running from the bully or you're trying to defend yourself, or maybe in some cases you became the bully for whatever reason. Mm-hmm. In your book, Fight, you talk about that linkage. You talk about your own experience. What was your experience with the infamous bully?
3: Yeah, I was young. I think it was probably second grade or so, and there was a guy named Bo that was older than me and much bigger than me. And one day he said, Craig, are you gay? And, you know, this was back in the early 70s, and so I didn't know what gay meant back then. And I said, I'll check back with you tomorrow. And I didn't know what to say. So I went home and I asked my mom, I said, what's gay mean? And my mom, you know, this is 1972, two or three,
4: she's trying to figure out how to manage
3: she
4: this.
3: She said, well, gay means happy. Gay means happy. And so I went back the next day, and Bo was like, Craig, are you? And he grabbed me by the shirt, and he had his fist drawn back like he was going to hit me. He said, are you gay? And I said, I'm the gayest guy you've ever met. I'm happy, you know.
4: Bam.
3: And then and he hit me and knocked me to the ground. And, you know, I saw stars just like the cartoons. That stuff's real, man. You know. And I cried and I ran all the way home up in front of my friends, really in one punch.
4: Wow, it shows you the brutality that we can give each other.
3: Yeah. Well, my mom babied me. And the interesting thing is my dad came home and he was kind of raised on the streets, but he didn't really believe in fighting at this point. But he said, you have to stand up to this guy. And I didn't want to, but he said, if you let someone push you around forever, then they're always going to get the best of you. And so he took me out in the garage and trained me in some kind of, you know, street moves to give me the confidence. And he just said, you know, next time you're around this guy, just don't let him hit you. Don't let him take you like that. And so the next day I saw Bo again, and he kind of came up to me, and I went up to him with this confidence from my dad and just stood up to him and said, you know, you can't do this anymore, and if you start it again, I'm going to finish it. And he kind of looked at me in this awkward long pause moment like I could be about to die or who knows what's going to happen.
4: He's the big guy.
3: And at that moment he kind of laughed. He said, oh, I didn't mean it anyway. And we ended up becoming friends. And so all that long story to say to guys, I'm not advocating you go out and pick a fight or throw punches, but there are times whenever someone may be pushing you, your spiritual enemy pushing you right now, and you need to say, enough's enough, I'm not going to take this, and you stand up and say, I'm taking my kids back, or I'm going to overcome this addiction problem, or I'm going to confess to this sin, I'm going to go home and treat my wife. I'm actually going to, spiritually or metaphorically, I'm throwing a punch. I'm ready to do it. I'm going to fight for what matters most.
4: Craig, let's talk about, I think, a major issue that men face, and that's anger. Mm-hmm. So many men, when

0: right into focus on the family. It may have been the fact that they were abused as a child, or they had a traumatic father, stepfather, whatever it might be. Mm-hmm. Men tend to turn toward anger to release mm-hmm. that pain. Mm-hmm. How do we put that in the right perspective? How do we deal with our anger?
1: Well, I think, you know, it's interesting. We tend to assume that anger is always a sin, but actually I think when we study Scripture carefully, it's not necessarily a sin. But if it drives us to do the wrong thing, it can be a sin. But at the same time, an anger can be a righteous anger that moves us to do something that's helpful to someone else. And so if we have unrighteous anger, which I think a lot of guys do, and I talk in my book Fight about Samson, you know, the guy, he could light it up in no time with his anger, and that got him into a lot of trouble. As men, I think we really need to learn how to take and be honest and submit whatever those issues are before God. I mean, sometimes it can be, we need counseling, or we need, you know, deeper help. We need to take issues and say, you know, a lot of men are really angry with their own fathers, and there's, you know, significant issues and hurt there. But as long as we're dealing with anger, I believe our spiritual growth is going to be stunted, and we're not going to be able to move forward. Especially with men, this is an issue. Sometimes they're angry at God. Sometimes they're angry at themselves. Sometimes they're angry at other people. And so I do have a whole section in the book where I really try to talk to men about how do we unpack that in a way that brings healing, and then take whatever anger maybe is righteous in it, move us into doing something good to make a difference in someone else's life.
0: Can you give me some practical examples? And this may sound like a simplistic question, but I think it'll help me, and I think it'll help others. When you look at anger, and you talk about righteous anger versus unrighteous anger, mm-hmm. define it for me or give me an example of that, because I think we mix that up often. Mm-hmm. And I would think that when your anger comes out and it's aimed at a person and it's denigrating that person and it's bringing that person down, mm-hmm. it may be with the veneer of righteousness because that person's a sinner, let's mm-hmm. say, mm-hmm. and you're angry at their behavior. Maybe it's a man who committed adultery. It could be any of the sins that are listed. To be angry at that person in that way, that's not godly anger, is it?
1: No, and I think you're absolutely right. Sometimes I think we might have an unrighteous anger that we justify as righteous anger because it feels natural to be angry at someone. I would really try to move when I'm angry at someone, I challenge myself to pray for them. And what happens is my prayer for them may or may not change them, but it always changes me. Hmm. And so when I really force myself to pray, and, you know, we're supposed to pray for those who persecute us and hurt us and our enemies and such. And so that really does a healing work in me. I also try not to react in the moment when I'm angry because I do sinful things oftentimes. If I can process through and work through going from being angry at someone to maybe being angry at something, the something is often where the righteous anger can come, because there might be something where you just think, you know what, this is not right. I'm not going to allow this injustice on my watch. As long as I have breath, maybe there's something I'm supposed to do about this. So I want my anger to move from I'm really mad at that person to maybe I'm really more mad at the sin that's driving this, or the root cause, or the thing in this world that's not right, not the way it should be, and let that motivate me to do something to be more helpful.
0: Mm. Craig, let's talk about the issue of pride. I mean, that's one, again, that's gripping everybody, mm-hmm. certainly gripping the church as well. How does a man fight pride? Let's say you've accomplished some things. You're mm-hmm. doing pretty good. You may have accomplished those milestones that you wanted to accomplish in your life, your business, whatever it might be, mm-hmm. and you're feeling pretty good about yourself. Mm-hmm. And that begins to open a door for you that you don't want to open necessarily, right?
1: Right, yeah. In the book Fight, I talked about how Samson, when he killed 1,000 men with the jawbone of a donkey, he's
0: that'd be a good day, wouldn't it?
1: Yeah, I mean, it's, you know, but the problem is he took credit for it.
0: Yeah.
1: And he said, I did this and look what I've done. And as men, we're so tempted to get our identity out of our accomplishments. And I believe that's when we enter into dangerous ground. I had a great, like, people ask me, kind of like you did, how do you not get proud of what's going on? I had a really powerful moment in ministry. I had the fastest growing singles ministry anywhere, but mine grew backwards. It was kind of like Gideon's story. I took it from 100 people down to 4 in a matter of weeks.
0: And that was successful, huh?
1: Yeah, it was the wrong way. It was, one was me, one was my wife, and 2 people that had nothing to do. You know, they were there. I was just devastated because it's like it was falling apart. And I went home and cried and prayed and like, I'm a failure, I'm nothing, because my identity was wrapped up in how many people came. And I, it's hard to, I'm not one of those guys that says God spoke to me God all the time, because it's, you know, I don't hear audible voices of God, but I've really felt like I heard from God at that moment, that to not blame myself for the declines, or one day I'd take credit for the increases. And it was a really powerful moment for me to realize that, you know, I can't, if I blame myself for that, then I will take credit for the victories later on. And as men, we have to be so careful not to own whatever successes we have, because everything we have is a gift from God. And that, you know, ultimately, when you read Samson's life, he's basically the perfect case study on what not to do. His pride about how he could handle it on his own. I mean, as guys, we have so much pride, we don't want to ask for directions. We'll drive for 2 hours, you know, lost, because we don't want to ask for directions. And that
0: frustrates our wives.
1: Oh, it does. But it's just it's just stupid. And we need to humble ourselves in every way, or we will never be all God wants us to be.
0: Craig, in that area of pride, though, when you're trying to not blame yourself for the losses and not take credit for the gains, what that suggests to me is you're laying down control. Mm-hmm. How much of our lives as men rest in this area of control, where we think somehow we own the outcome? Mm-hmm. But in reality, God has it.
1: Yeah.
0: And it's a better place to be than trying to control the outcome or try to own it, isn't it?
1: Yeah, it really is. And that speaks to me on so many different levels as a leader, as a parent. You know, we can only control the inputs or what we do. God controls the outcome. And I like to teach men particularly, you know, God tells us what to do in Scripture. And a lot of times it goes against our nature, that obedience is our part, outcome belongs to God. And that, you know, ultimately we have to do the right thing. And that could mean that you have to, you know, you're the boss and you have to have a hard conversation with an employee, or maybe remove someone, or have a tough conversation with a child. We have to just do what's right and trust God with the results. And that's hard for us to do, because we want to control everything. And, you know, ultimately, spiritually, if we can't lay that down, the control down, then that's going to hinder our ability to surrender all the important things in our lives to Christ as we need to.
0: When you're looking at it, a father of a teenager, for example, and that teenager, whether it be a boy or girl, you know, they're rebelling a bit or something like that. That seems to be the area where dads really panic, because they want to control it, because they don't want harm to come to that child. They know what that teenage daughter might face if she goes too rebellious. How does a father cope with that?
1: Now, it's so difficult, because, you know, sometimes you almost, if you save them from consequences, then they don't learn the principle that sin destroys your life. And so as a father, you want to keep them from pain, but sometimes you have to almost let their sin catch up with them. And it's such a fine line and a balance between, do I rescue them or do I actually let them face the consequences? And I think sometimes it takes more courage to let them face the consequences of their own bad decisions so they can learn from it, than always rescuing our children. And you know, culturally, we live in an environment where, you know, we often overprotect our kids from, you know, don't go out and walk across the street without your helmet and your pads on, you know. And so they get into the real world and they've never failed. They've never faced consequences. And ultimately, I think that's really hurting children that move into adults.
0: I know of a story where someone I know who runs a business, actually, they fired a 32-year-old young man because of performance issues. The guy's father called and said, how could you fire my son? And started pleading, this 32-year-old man pleading his case. That's kind of what you're saying. That's the kind of culture we're in today, where parents don't stop parenting, even if the—
1: No, that's true. And you know, adults don't see themselves as adults. One article I read said that men don't see themselves as adults until often when they have their first child. And we know that couples are getting, oftentimes having children later in life. And so, you know, you got guys that are 28, 29, 30 and don't feel like men. And, you know, we really need to help them understand, man, you're 15. You can be a man of God right now. Let's not put that off and wait until later on. And so culturally, I think that's almost a problem, that delaying adulthood in our young adults is a problem that as men, what we can do is we can really start handing responsibility over to our children sooner.
0: Even if they fail.
1: They have to fail.
0: Right.
1: Yeah, they have to fail. Yeah. Yeah. I mean, it's so interesting. Back when we were kids, you actually had to win to get a trophy. Remember those days? Now you just show up.
0: Right. They don't keep score.
1: Yeah.
0: I did the ultimate thing. I went to a flag football game and I came a little late and I went by the ref and I said, "What's the score?" And he looked at me and said, "We don't keep score."
1: Yeah.
0: And
1: yeah.
0: I was like, "Oh, sorry."
1: Yeah.
0: What?
1: That's funny.
2: We're enjoying an engaging conversation between Jim Daly and our guest on Focus on the Family today, Pastor Craig Groeschel, as he encourages us to be men of God. His book is called Fight, Winning the Battles That Matter Most. Let's go ahead and continue now with the conversation on Focus on the Family.
0: Craig, it's hard to talk about men and what kind of pulls at us without mentioning pornography and sexual temptation.
1: Mm-hmm.
0: What is going on today in this culture where it is so prominent and many, many Christian men seem to be grappling with it? What's mm-hmm. going on?
1: Well, you know, we're wired, we're visual, and so it's so easy for us to be sucked into temptation. And, you know, studies show that boys are being exposed to pornography at a younger age every single year. The access we have through technology today, you know, it used to be when we were growing up,
0: right.
1: you had to work really hard to find something inappropriate. Now you carry a mobile device with you, and everything you'd ever want to avoid is, you know, just a few clicks away. So, I mean, this is a really big issue in the church and men. And what I'm really trying to do is try to encourage guys, let's not see how close we can get to the line, but let's see how far we can stay away from the line. And, you know, I talk real openly with men and with the blessing of my wife and talk about the standards that I put in place for safety for me, all the way down from every computer I have access to is monitored where I click, and it all goes to two board members who have the ability to fire me. I don't have an unfiltered browser on my mobile devices. All my browsers are filtered just in case. I block out certain ratings on television stations. And those are some defensive moves. Then some offensive moves would be I pray together with my wife every day. I read from front to back in the Bible. Every year. I have date nights with Amy every single week. And so as men, man, if we don't plan an offense and a defense, then chances are really good you're not going to survive on your own. I've worked with a lot of guys that got sucked into this deeply. And, you know, it takes time. It takes accountability. We have to learn to actually hate that sin because it's so destructive. And we had one guy I worked with that was so deep into it. Now he helps other people get out. And he said that's the thing that he really tries to do is to train them that this is not something luring and good and, you know, and not even something I want to be ashamed of as much as I loathe it. I hate it with all my heart. And I love the freedom. You know, any guy right now who's looked at something wrong, is into something dangerous, there's a weight and there's a heaviness on them right now. When they try to open up to their wives or, you know, have any kind of intimacy, it does not work as well. This stuff is incredibly destructive. And we just, as men, have to have the courage to talk about it openly, to encourage one another with the safeguards that we need to put in place. And, I mean, you know, some need to have counseling, and we need to have our minds renewed because this will destroy, you can destroy your whole life.
0: Would you say this is the number one issue as you look at the church?
1: I think this is certainly, for men, one of the top issues. I think, you know, ultimately, it's a, even before this, it's a true surrender to Christ is where we need to start. And then I think this is at the top of the list of temptations that are taking men out all over the place. And, you know, what scares me even more is a generation of boys that are being raised on pornography and how it's changing their minds and how they view women and relationships. You know, I think at the church, we need to be on the offense all the time talking about this, helping our children. And it's not that we're just like, don't look, don't look, don't look. What we're looking for is a state of purity in our hearts, where our hearts are pure to the point where we don't want to engage in what's wrong. It's not that we're just trying to avoid it, but we're moving towards something that brings purity. And that's a beautiful thing. Man, it's, I mean, you want to be a great man, save yourself for your wife. That's a real man. Even if you've messed up before, you know, I tell guys, you can be a born-again virgin. If you can be born again spiritually, you know, maybe not physically, that you can never take that away. But in your heart, you can be born again, and from this moment forward, let God take you on a different path.
0: Yeah. I like what you're saying there in terms of don't simply say no, no, no. Mm-hmm. It's an analogy I've used, you know, when you're watching the Super Bowl, although the last one wasn't that great, but the commercials when they pop up. Mm-hmm. I mean, I've got two fairly young boys in my house, my sons,
1: yep.
0: You know, and you grab the clicker and you mute it and you say, hey, we don't watch that or listen to that in this house. And a lot of people stop there. Mm-hmm. And then the child is going, okay, but why?
1: Mm-hmm.
0: And you need to coach. You need to mentor. You need to tell them more. God has a design for our sexuality. It's not to watch women, scantily clothed women,
1: right,
0: on this tube right here.
1: Yeah, we have to paint a picture,
0: yeah,
1: of what is beautiful and what is right. And, you know, that is, you know, imagine on your honeymoon night doing something incredibly spiritual, which is, you know, taking what the gift that God gave you and uniting. I mean, this is a powerful, beautiful picture of God's union, the two becoming one flesh. And that's something worth waiting for. And people say that, oh, man, so old school and that's impossible. And, you know, before I was a Christian, I was sinful in that way. But from the time I accepted Christ, my wife and I, when we were engaged, we didn't engage in the act of lovemaking.
0: Yep.
1: And I'm telling you, that's a story no one can take away from us.
0: Right.
1: And, you know, neither one of us were perfect on the front end, but in our relationship together, that's, we can tell our kids. And it's a gift. You know, I know that we didn't compromise before in that way, and so it builds trust that we won't compromise later. Had we both compromised, in the back of our minds, we might think, I married a compromiser.
0: Right.
1: And so it's, sexual purity is possible. It takes a lot of work. Our spiritual enemy is sly and is going to try to throw us off, but it's a battle that men must fight and we must win. And with the help of Christ, we can win.
0: Mm. Talk for a moment about the difference between repentance and remorse. Mm-hmm. You make a distinction in fight. Help us understand what
1: right.
0: you're saying.
1: Yeah, that's so important. If sometimes, like, a guy will get caught doing something wrong and there's a sense of remorse, like, I'm mad I got caught, it's your fault, this isn't right, you know, I'm sorry I got caught. But repentance is actually turning away from what you did wrong and turning back toward God. In fact, even the word repent, a powerful word, re, means to turn back to. Pent, like the penthouse, is the highest thing. And so remorse is, I'm upset I got caught. Repentance is, I'm turning back toward that which is higher. I'm turning toward God. Mm. And so I really, you know, especially in betrayals and marriages or sexual issues with men, we really try to push them toward a deep repentance. And in that is the confession that we talked about. We're confessing to God for forgiveness, and then there's an open confession to other people for healing. And I think one of the challenges with men, a lot of times, guys will confess a part of what we did,
0: right,
1: but not all of it, and we'll keep some of it back. And so, you know, we call it 100%er, which is, I'm confessing 100% of what I did, not 97%. But often the difference between freedom may be the last 3%.
0: Is it fear? Is it fear that what keeps a man from going all the way?
1: I think it's fear of what people are going to think. It's a fear of, you know, will they ever like me again, respect me again? But the reality is that they'll respect someone who tells the truth more than someone who's hiding behind lies.
0: As we wrap up, I think it'd be good if I could ask you to pray for us men, all of us in that way, because I think the Lord's at work in our hearts. I think there's some good things happening, certainly the work at your church and many, many other churches around the country. I think there's an awakening about what a man is about and what his role is. And
1: I absolutely agree. I believe so much in what's going on in men's hearts right now. I see it all over the place. There's a humility, there's a passion, there's a brokenness, and I believe there's also a righteous calling for men to stand up and stand together. And so I'm incredibly optimistic, and I'd be really honored to pray.
0: Let's do it. Let's pray.
1: Yeah, God, thank you so much for this time with Jim, and thank you for all the men and women that are listening right now. I thank you for every single one of them. And I pray especially for the men, God, right now. I know there are so many different situations and hurts and challenges and opportunities. And God, I pray that by the power of your Holy Spirit, you would minister to every single person listening. Mm. For one that may feel discouraged, God, I pray that the resurrection power of your Son, Jesus, would touch their heart, encourage them. God, for those that maybe have messed up, just as the hair on Samson's head begin to grow again, God, I pray that they would sense your grace, that you're good, you're a forgiving God. God, for those who may be struggling in their marriage, I pray that you would give them the ability to lay down their life, to serve their wife, even if their wife is resisting or even running the other way. God, that you'd give them an unconditional love. And as they pour this love out to their bride, God, I pray that you would heal their marriage, touch their hearts, and bring healing. God, I pray for every man that you would stir up within them a righteous desire to fight for what matters most, not to be a bully or to be an arrogant jerk, but to be a surrendered servant, standing up for what is right and what is true and what is honorable for your name's sake. God, bless and empower men, not just to be great men, but to be great men of God. We pray this in the name of your Son, Jesus. Amen.
0: Amen. That was wonderful. Thank you, Craig Groeschel, the author of the book, Fight, Winning the Battles That Matter Most. Thanks for being
1: with us. Thanks so much, Jim. It was an honor.
2: 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I'm John Fuller.
3: I really loved that prayer, that God would stir within every man a righteous desire to fight for what matters most. 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
5: One of the key methods in Scripture that God gives to grandparents is sharing your testimony, talking about the work of God, the glorious deeds.
2: That's Dr. Josh Malbehill, and he's our guest today on Focus on the Family with Jim Daly, offering encouragement to grandparents. It's a wonderful season. Josh is going to talk about how you can make the most of it. I'm John Fuller, and thanks for joining us.
0: John, a few weeks ago, Jean, my wife, floored me. She said since she was 15, she wanted to be a grandmother.
2: Oh, my.
0: I'm like, what? We got a few paces to go in between there. But she just loves the concept. We're not grandparents yet. And the boys, neither of them are married. So we're going to do this in the right order, I hope and pray. But the idea of grandparenting, that seed was put into her heart all those years ago. And she's excited about it. And I'm looking forward to this discussion because I probably got to catch up, right? I'm like the caboose in Jean's grandparenting train. And I've got to get that perspective. And we're going to have a great discussion with our guest today. And he's done a PhD dissertation in grandparenting.
2: Mm-hmm. And I think it's going to connect. This content will connect with you. We have so many grandparents that listen in and want to help their kids raise their kids in spiritual formation and having great insights. Dr. Malbehill, as you said, did his PhD in family ministry and that dissertation on grandparenting. He served as a pastor for nearly two decades and is the founding member for the Legacy Coalition. Josh and Jen have five children, and he's written a number of books. Today, we're dialing in to the one called Grandparenting, Strengthening Your Family and Passing on Your Faith.
0: Josh, it's great to have you with us for the first time here at Focus.
5: Great to be here, guys.
0: Now, I'm dying to ask you this question.
5: Yeah.
0: So working on a PhD, that's a lot of work. I mean, you concentrate. There's people that do a PhD in poisonous frogs of the Brazilian jungle. How did you come up with, I want to do a dissertation on grandparenting?
5: Well, I decided I didn't want my dissertation to be a footnote, and I wanted something that would truly be helpful for a lot of people. And as I was going through coursework at Southern, kind of my eyes got open to my eyes. I was reading something and came across this grandparenting topic, and I thought, I wonder what's out there on Christian grandparenting. So I went and asked my professor, Timothy Paul Jones, said, do you know, can you point me in the direction of, you know, what's out, where, what would be the stuff that I would read if I want to learn about this? And he said, I actually don't know. Why don't you look into it and come back and let me know? And I, you know, I expected, similar to parenting, Christian parenting, there would be
0: like
5: a,
0: volumes.
5: Yeah, mountains. Think about how many Christian grandparents there are. There's, we guess, roughly around 30 million Christian grandparents in America alone. There's got to be some really helpful stuff for those people. And I was shocked to see how little there was. You guys know in the publishing world, you're never supposed to say there's nothing out there on it.
0: Yeah, there's some stuff.
5: And there was very little, though.
0: Yeah.
5: Handful of books.
0: Let me ask you this. So this is a common cliche that I love, that grandparents and grandchildren love each other so much because they have a common enemy. Their adult children.
5: Yeah, the parents. But yeah.
0: That's probably not the best way to go into the grandparenting effort.
5: Ideally, no. Not really.
0: The study that you cited, I think, in your research, it found that grandchildren say their grandparents play a significant role in their formation. Describe that study and what caught your attention.
5: So there was a Barna study that asked 602 teenagers, who is the most influential people in your life other than parents? Number one.
0: Parents tend to be number one.
5: Yep.
0: Which is amazing.
5: Yeah, which is great. Yeah. Congrats, parents. And, you know, if you think in your head, who would be the number two, three, you know, down that list, many of us think of peers or teachers. And, of course, those are big, big influences. But what Barna found was that typically it's other family members. Most of the time that would be grandparents is number two. And then it goes teachers and coaches, then peers, and then pastors and religious leaders. And you know, so I'm kind of trying to make sense of this study. My interpretation is simply this. It comes down to time that individuals have with a child. And you think about all those individuals I mentioned, who has the greatest amount of time with children from birth through adulthood? But grandparents have the opportunity to have a presence in a person's life from birth all the way to adulthood. And there's nobody else like that usually other than parents. And so I call it potential influence because grandparents sometimes don't step into that.
0: Mm-hmm. Well, that's what I was going to ask you. I thought another research data point that you mentioned in the book is about 25, if I read it correctly, only 25% of grandparents will share the gospel with their grandchildren. Mm-hmm. These are Christian, obviously, but I was shocked by that.
5: I was too,
0: And I was trying to figure out, Gene and I were talking about it early this morning as I was reading the book and taking a look at the prep, but I was thinking, what would prevent a grandparent from doing that? Mm-hmm. That the adult children have said, hey, we don't want you to do that. I mean, that may be one reason. What did you find in that study?
5: Some grandparents, some of them were making the assumption that the gospel was being communicated at a grandchild's church or home, and so they're, you know, they weren't needed in that way, understandable in that regard. Some didn't have the freedom to do that. We're literally told by adult children, you're not allowed to have this kind of conversation. Mm. And some just did not have that priority in their life, and it didn't translate into those kinds of conversations. And so even my dad, it was interesting. My parents were super intentional parents, and his mindset was, I'm going to be a really good Christian example. I want to live a godly life, but we're going to send grandchildren home to parents to do the core work and include sharing the gospel. Yeah. And, you know, grandparents have a critical component. So every grandparent listening, you know, take those opportunities to share the gospel with grandchildren.
6: Yeah, I was going
5: to
6: say, let's pry into that a little bit. Yeah. So I don't miss asking the question that grandparents are saying, Jim, ask that question. How do you navigate that? Let's just say, okay, we as grandma and grandpa, we want to make sure little Johnny and Mary hear the gospel. Mm. Do you go talk to your adult children and say, hey, are you guys okay with this? So you get permission, or do you just move through it and make the assumption they're not getting that straightforward kind of presentation and encourage them to, yeah, go for it. Unless the kids are saying, hey, we don't want you to do that, but I'd be a sneaky grandpa. Okay.
5: Oh, man. Yeah.
6: But now we're into it.
5: Now you're into it. Yeah. So in some situations, I think it's wise to have that conversation with an adult child. If there's, you know, you're truly unsure, will this have very significant ramifications? And I think if grandchildren come into your world, into your home, there's greater opportunity and freedom. Put out, you know, there's so many good gospel resources. Buy one, put one out on the coffee table, and grandchild picks it up and read this story for me, grandma and grandpa, and boom, you've got a gospel opportunity. You can turn on music in the car. But yeah, I think in general, the sharing the gospel should kind of be just a part of what is happening.
6: And I want to be careful, you know, I'll say this knowing circumstances are unique in every family structure, and I get that. But if an adult child has that reservation, there may be something you need to see about your own approach in life that's been very aggressive, or those adult children experience that as you as a parent. Mm-hmm. Now you're a grandparent. They're going, man, I don't need a flamethrower. Right. I need loving gospel expression. So first of all, look in the mirror and make sure that you can deliver that and be kind and loving and winsome in how you discuss it.
5: A lot of it comes back to relationship, right? I mean, is that what you guys have experienced with your kids?
6: Like
5: how the relationship goes, there are a lot of opportunities as a result if there's tension there.
6: It's all about relationship. Yeah. Mm-hmm. I hadn't planned on asking you this, and although it's going to sound like a political context, I don't mean it that way, but so many people today, in academia particularly, are saying, the nuclear family is a Western-built thing. It was never the way it was. When I'm reading scripture, I'm reading what you're saying, a son. Okay, that's a grandparent. Fathers, instruct your children.
5: Yeah.
6: So is the nuclear family some kind of Western construct, or is it something that's biblical 2,000, 3,000, 4,000 years old?
5: Well, it's a both and, right? In the sense that, you know, the church thinks in terms of immediate family, parent and child, and that certainly is God's institution in the home.
6: That's called the family.
5: Yeah, the family. But there's also extended family in the Bible. Yeah. And if we define family really narrowly in the sense of just immediate family, what happens to grandparents is they become a non-essential extra for the family, that they're nice to have, they're not needed to have. So I think there is a little bit of distortion going on with how we understand. If we understand family only as parent and child, then grandparents are on the periphery and they don't actually get to engage in any significant way.
6: A man shall leave his mother and father and cleave to his wife, and the two shall become one flesh. That's the nuclear family with the extension of grandparents. I would think as a scholar, the idea there and that separation by distance is part of modernity. I mean, that's the difference. Mm-hmm. So you're not as integrated. You're not in the same village. You're not passing a home down from one to the next in most cases. So I just publicly want to make sure we get that point across. Mm-hmm. You share a story about a woman named Pat with two T's, by the way. Yeah, I like that. Pat. And her granddaughter was struggling in her faith. And what did Pat do as an example of what a good grandmother can do?
5: Well, let me read. I'm just going to share this text that Pat got from her granddaughter to give you a sense of the impact that a grandmother had on her granddaughter. And so let me just read this for you. So Pat received this from her teenage granddaughter. She said, I've learned more about how to be a Christian by watching how you live your life, the way you pursue a life that reflects Christ in every way, whether that be through your marriage or simply talking to a man in a restaurant. For 17 years, I've watched you share the gospel shamelessly and point our family towards him. In every situation, good and bad, I've ever been in, you have reminded me that it's not about me and that I serve a God that has a plan for me that ultimately leads to Him. The day we spent going around to different landmarks reading that book is what I attribute to the beginning of my spiritual journey. You showed me that following Him is what matters. Wow.
6: Boom.
5: Hats off to Pat. She was attuned to her granddaughter struggling in her faith and intentionally decided to invest, made herself available. And I think every grandparent has the opportunity to do what Pat did here. You know, we can be intentional and we can be available, and the impact of a godly life on a grandchild over the years, they're watching us. Mm-hmm. And that is a strong apologetic for Jesus Christ. And you know, there's a couple of like key phrases I want grandparents to walk away from today's broadcast with. It's grandparents matter. I think our culture undervalues grandparents, and one's from this here, and that's moving from Christian grandparenting to intentional Christian grandparents. And if you as a grandparent are willing to do that, to go from Christian grandparenting to intentional Christian grandparenting, like Pat did here, I think God will utilize that and bless that. And it's just what a great example.
7: Mm-hmm. Mm-hmm. And Josh, in addition to kind of actions, there are opportunities for words. And you had a really wonderful story about your dad sharing his testimony with one of your kids.
5: Mm-hmm.
7: Tell us that story, because it's very touching.
5: One of the key methods in Scripture that God gives to grandparents is sharing your testimony, talking about the work of God, the glorious deeds. And so I think it's a great opportunity. And you mentioned with my dad, he took the opportunity. He went to Granddads and Lads at a camp about 2 hours from where we live. And when his grandsons are kind of in that 10, 11-year-old age range, he brings them for a weekend, and he builds in sharing his testimony. So he types it out on a page, gives it to them, and during the two-hour car ride, talks about how he came to faith in college through his track cross-country teammate, and how that just transformed his life. And it was so funny coming home. You know, John, he's now 12, so this was not too long ago. Says, you know, Dad, it's great to hear how Grandpa came to faith in Christ. You know, he talked for a really long time. But I'll tell you what, all three of my sons have that piece of paper up in their room, and they will cherish that for the rest of their life. So yeah, man, use your testimony. If you've never done that, God's given it as one of the tools in your tool belt. And man, you could write it down and give it, or build it into a family gathering at Thanksgiving or Christmas, or when you have an opportunity doing, you know, fishing or baking or driving, you know, build that in. And
6: I hear John, your son, saying, but make it crisp.
5: But make it crisp.
6: Get
5: yeah.
6: to the point, Grandpa.
5: Doesn't need to be an hour.
6: Yeah. I like that. It's always good for us older folk to remember that.
5: Make it crisp.
6: Let me ask you, your mom passed away before you had kids, and she had grandkids. And sorry for that. I lost my mom when I was 9, so I can feel that pain. But in that context, a good friend of mine encouraged me to do videos for Gene and for my boys, and then something generic for potential grandkids if something should happen to me. He had done this, but speak to the power of that, because your mom, you guys did something similar, correct?
5: Yeah, I was 29 when my mom was diagnosed with ALS. We thought she'd have a longer time. It was really quick. It only ended up being six months.
6: Terrible disease.
5: Yeah, it's horrible.
6: Sorry.
5: But I had a one-year-old at the time, and realized, well, my kids aren't going to be around, or my mom's not going to be around to know my kids and share all of her wisdom and her faith with them. So I just took 2 weeks to spend time with my mom and sat at her feet, asked her all kinds of questions that I could think of, and recorded them.
6: That's great.
5: Not only how she came to faith, but what are your favorite hymns? What are your favorite Bible verses? How, you know, when you pray, what do you pray about? Just literally everything I could think of, and we recorded that. And we have a small little booklet that we put all that together and, you know, pass it out to all of our family, our grandkids and nephews, and all have that. They can know their grandmother a little. It's definitely not nearly as wonderful as having her in person, but that is, you know, that's a testimony on steroids, I guess, to have. And I now, as a son, look back at that, and I am just it's just a joy, and it's such a wonderful thing to just see my mom's faith and the legacy that she has through that. So there's just so many ways we can build those kinds of tools into our family. You know, you just mentioned two right there that we've done with our kid. Yeah,
6: which I think is great. You know, a question that I didn't anticipate asking you, but I think it's good to. You know, Jean's mom and dad were not believers, but we spent a lot of time with them, especially during Christmas and other breaks, summer breaks, things like that. And they lived far away, so we had to fly. But we'd stay there, and they were warm and loving people. But, you know, we would talk pretty openly about the distinction between what they believe, what we believe with our kids, not with them all sitting at the table. But how would you suggest approaching that kind of situation where maybe the grandparents are not believers and you are, and you take your kids into that environment? Do you coach them up? Do you talk about that openly, or do you hold that for a while?
5: My grandparents, on one set, I don't believe were ever Christians. So,
6: yeah,
5: I lived that reality. Yeah. Uh-huh. And at times there were challenges as our family was walking, living out their Christian faith. And I'll tell you, as a grandchild, I had a lot more freedom to speak truth and share the gospel with my grandparents. And I did, especially as I got older.
6: Yeah.
5: Loved my grandparents. We would spend a lot of time playing cards with them, and we would get in conversations about their beliefs and our beliefs, and we would tell them why we believe what we believed, and we would, you know, we'd have those kinds of conversations. So we, as you said, we loved the warmth and the relationship and valued that, and I encouraged to maintain that, build that. That becomes a bridge to share the gospel and to communicate truth. It doesn't need to be with a hammer, but as a we're in relationships, you know, the truth comes as part of that package.
6: Yeah, and grandkids can be very, you know, surprisingly blunt. Yes. Grandma, why don't you believe in Jesus?
5: Yep. Mm-hmm.
6: Boom. Wah.
5: There may need to be some boundaries, though, depending on their, you know, how, you know,
6: it's
5: open
6: hard to
5: their,
6: say no to a five-year-old that asks that question, though. I mean, it's like, I just don't believe the same way. But I hear what you're saying. Like, let it roll and then just shore it up where you need to, which is good. Let me ask you about your dad. So your mom passed away and he remarried. That can be kind of delicate as well. And I'm sure there's many people in the audience that have done that. And it's a good thing. It's a biblical thing. But it can kind of be unusual for the grandkids because they don't know, okay, who's this new person and what do we call her? What were some of the things that you had to deal with and overcome?
5: So death has been one of the challenges in our grandparenting journey with our family. And you know, one of the surprises, and put that in the didn't expect that to happen box for Josh, when my dad was dating Pam, they came and said, hey, would you officiate our wedding?
7: Oh.
5: So I said, sure, but I'm not going to do your premarital counseling. That's like that's like a little too weird there.
6: That's a good thing. That's wisdom.
5: But it was a blessing, but also, wow, I can't believe I'm standing here in front of my dad and officiating this. You know, this experience is happening, and here we go, saddle up. One of the biggest challenges we had, as you mentioned, Jim, was, you know, what do we call Pam and what role does she have? And I think for Pam, there might have been some hurt feelings on the front end, just trying to navigate that. And that, you know, that was our fault, not doing a great job maybe on the front end. Pam's been so gracious, and she's been God's gift to our family. Blended family, anybody that's gone through that, I did that as a young adult. It's hard. It's not easy. It's not microwave, it's crock pot, and a lot of grace and a lot of forgiveness and a lot of bearing with is necessary. The way I think about it today is there was pre-Jane Mauvihill, my mom, and there's post-Jane Mauvihill. And when my mom died, life was never going to be the same as in an extended family situation, and we just had to let go.
6: Yeah.
5: We had to release, and we had to be open to accepting this is just a new day. It is a new normal. We're going to have new traditions. We're going to have new everything. It's a blank slate. We need to let Pam speak into some of what that looks like. She's bringing things in. We can speak into some preferences, and God's been gracious and blessed that, and we, you know, continue through God's grace to grow. And but now we're, I don't know, we're 12 plus years in, and we're at a different place, a good place, and
8: just part of our world now.
7: Mm, I appreciate that. And you mentioned earlier, Josh, about the importance of being intentional. You made it very practical in terms of intentional questions. I loved the perspective on meals. Grandparents, rather than let meals be something that is chaos that you get through, instead lean in. Give some encouragement on that.
8: Meals have been outsourced to others. So we have a lot of family surrogates in our society. And you just think about Sunday dinner at grandma's house and all the, just think you walking in your grandparents' house, all the smells and the special things that happened around food. And I think it's a missed opportunity for a lot of families today, a lot of grandparents today, that they have essentially not been more intentional with the meal side of things. And many grandparents have told me that they find it challenging because it's just, it is chaos. Especially young ones come in, essentially destroy the house, you know, and then leave. You know, I had one set of grandparents tell me, we only bought a table that seats two on purpose. We literally can't seat. But I will say, you know, food is a secret weapon for families in the sense of good food draws people in. In the day that we live in today, there's so many allergies and food diet preferences and, you know, all those things. And I just think it's an opportunity. It's a giving season for grandparents to say we're going to be as accommodating as possible. You know, if we make food a battleground or aren't very accommodating, it is going to impact our families coming over. So that whole food thing's a biggie.
6: Yeah.
8: And, you know, find out what your family loves. Open fridge policy, stock it, do what you can to lure them in with food and be mm-hmm. super accommodating.
7: I love that.
6: Well, one of the things here, I mean, you look at that research and how much value transmission occurs at the table. And Jean, I always applaud her whenever I can here because she did a great job. Mealtime was steady and always at 6-ish. Mm. And, you know, we'd sit there for an hour, hour and a half with our two boys and just have great conversations and eat a good meal. And that's something, you're right. Not even just grandparents, but parents being able to create that environment is so critical. And so much of what you want to see your children become will be grown at that time. It's mm-hmm. not the busyness of the day. You're going to get that kind of interaction. It's at the dinner table.
8: At the dinner table.
6: Where you can actually sit and talk mm-hmm. and enjoy one another's company. Yeah. Josh, thanks again for being with us. This is really good stuff.
8: Appreciate that I had the opportunity to be here, guys.
7: Well, as you heard Josh talk about grandparents, you play such a vital role in the lives of your children and their children. And for those who are listening in that stage of life, let me encourage you to make the most of that opportunity to build a multi-generational legacy of faith in your family. On behalf of the entire team, thanks for listening to Focus on the Family with Jim Daly. I'm John Fuller.
3: I think this has been a powerful reminder that grandparents are not on the sidelines of family life. 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And I really love that encouragement we heard today. Be intentional, whether it's around the dinner table, during a car ride, or simply through everyday moments. Those opportunities to point your grandchildren toward Christ really do matter. 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
9: 3 episodes down and we still have 2 more to go of the Focus on the Family Omnibus. And if you're being blessed by these discussions, reach out to us and let us know. And if we can provide you with resources, we'd love to offer those to you at +27 72 641 4475. But as we step into Thursday's episode, we're going to be focusing on moms now and anger that they tend to experience within, I suppose, motherhood or just in life. And the discussion will be about understanding your triggers. Now, as a mother, do you struggle with being angry with your children? Well, we'll have Amber Leah and Wendy speak, who discuss common external and internal triggers that can make mothers angry, like disobedience and even exhaustion. And they'll be offering encouragement and advice for mothers to handle their triggers in a healthier way. And if you think you can benefit from this message, stay tuned.
10: These triggers are opportunities. Mm-hmm. And if we don't ready ourselves to see them as an opportunity, we're going to respond wrong when they respond wrong. But if we're prepared, we can respond right when they do wrong, and we can invite them into maturity with us.
7: That's Wendy Speak, and she joins us today on Focus on the Family with Jim Daly, along with her co-author and friend, Amber Leah. I'm John Fuller. Thanks for joining us. We're going to be talking about how to respond in angry moments with gentleness.
6: John, I think for parents, we don't realize there's grace when we get angry. And the Lord extends that grace to us. And I think we just, like, we revert to so much guilt. I remember one time, you know, I had disciplined Trent. He was probably 6 or 7. He was in the upper bunk. So I had him eyeball to eyeball at bedtime, and I said, you know what, I just need to apologize. I overreacted to that. And he had this big smile on his face. I'm like, why are you smiling? He goes, I didn't know parents had to apologize. Mm. And I thought, that's awesome.
7: Yeah.
6: So it gives you an opportunity for that, but we're only human.
7: And you still remember that moment.
6: Oh,
7: I remember a moment
6: 30
7: plus years ago where I blew it, and that still kind of follows around. So,
6: well, and I love this theme, and we've had it before. We're going to talk about it again, triggers with our guests. And this is such a good mom book, but dads, you can tip into this as well, because it affects us too.
7: I think you're absolutely right. And Amber Leah and Wendy Speak are together. Each of your families, I think, has 7 boys.
10: All together.
7: All together.
10: Right. 7 little
7: so
10: triggers.
7: So you're living
10: 7
7: the dream.
10: Triggers.
7: You're living the dream. And you've written a number of books. You've been here before. We love having you back. As Jim mentioned, the book is called Triggers, Exchanging Parents' Angry Reactions for Gentle Biblical Responses.
6: Well, Amber and Wendy, welcome back. It's always good to have you. You bring a certain energy to the broadcast booth here.
11: Well,
10: thank
11: we're
10: you.
11: Glad to hear it. Yeah,
10: thank you. We love being here.
6: Now, I love the cover of the book. If people can't see this because they're listening on the radio or wherever they're listening, it is a mom with her mouth wide open, kind of screaming.
10: Kind of.
6: Okay, that's it, right?
11: I mean,
6: that's the statement.
11: Yeah, yeah.
6: And John mentioned this, but you're moms of 7 boys combined. I mean, so you get it. I've got 2 boys. Boys are a bundle of energy. And sometimes they're just, and I'm sure daughters do this too. I just haven't had that experience. John, you've got that experience. But man, it's like button pushing, right? They know exactly where to push your button to get the reaction they want.
10: Absolutely,
6: so
10: they do.
6: The golden question is, tell us about how you are overcoming your anger when they push that button, and then we'll sign off.
11: Okay, simple enough.
10: Yeah.
11: You know, I planned to be a great, calm, gentle, biblical, loving mom. That was the plan.
6: So you went into it with that thought.
11: Yeah.
6: I'm going to be such a great mom.
11: I'm going to be a fabulous mom, because I had been a teacher. I had been a teacher with lots of students, and I was pretty calm with them, and I felt like I was a great teacher, and so I just naturally assumed that would play a part in my parenting journey. And then I had kids, and that whole mindset got turned upside down. And I love my children, but they were not producing peace in me. I realized
6: They don't go anywhere at 3 o'clock in the afternoon.
11: No.
6: They don't go home. Your home is their home.
11: Yes, 24/7, whole different ballgame. And so it was a shock to me to discover that I had some triggers.
6: So you really didn't think you did.
11: I didn't.
6: You think that's pretty common with most moms, that they, like you, have that attitude of, I think I can manage this. I'll be a great mom.
11: Yeah,
6: I love the
11: I
6: Lord.
11: Think so.
6: The Lord will show me the way.
10: Sure. I abide in him. He abides in me.
11: Yep.
10: And the fruit of his spirit will be, you know, hanging plentiful on my,
6: yes,
10: on,
6: Wendy.
10: In my life. And, well, and I think that
11: guard.
10: There are various reasons why we can be caught off guard. Amber has a little bit more of a traditional story and how she got here, and mine was more of a surprise in a different way.
11: When I was growing up, I came from a home life that had quite a bit of chaos. My parents came out of a situation that was very difficult for them, let's just say that. And so there was a lot of challenging moments for them as parents, and they were wonderful, and we have a fabulous relationship. But I swore, I will never yell at my kids. I'll never be this angry. I'm never going to do that and pass that on. And then I found myself doing that. And so I just was frustrated with myself. Like, how is this happening? Because that's not who I thought I would be. Right. And that caught me off guard. And Wendy,
10: it's the opposite.
11: Yeah.
10: I don't have a single memory of being yelled at or people yelling in my midst. And so when I had the third child.
6: My jaw's hanging open here.
10: I know, right? When I had my third child, it's like something broke. It's like, whoa, why?
6: Yeah, you got outnumbered.
10: Why does it keep coming out of me, this you know, exasperation, this anger, when I never had this modeled? So it doesn't matter how you got here. This conversation is really just for all of us because we get there.
6: Okay, mm-hmm. But here's the question. Were you ever that woman that you saw that out of control kid and said, not when I'm a mother.
10: Oh.
6: That will never happen. And then sure enough, boom.
10: There you are.
11: Easy to say that until you have that child yourself.
10: You got a lot more compassion, a lot more empathy for moms once you've become one.
6: Isn't that a great idea? Go and say, is there any way I could help you?
10: Yeah.
6: Or rather
10: just
6: than judgment.
10: You're doing a good job. Keep at it.
11: And I hope that's what this is. That's what I was going to say. That's what Wendy and I, our heart is that we want parents to know they're not alone in that.
10: Yes.
11: And they do not have to feel shame and condemnation, and that there is hope. There are things that we can do, and that the Lord does transform
6: us. Amber, tell me about the two trigger types, I guess.
11: Well, there are internal triggers and there are external triggers. And both of those triggers are, you know, situations that can catch us off guard, but it's helpful to understand, why am I feeling this way? And it can be things that are external, like I haven't gotten enough sleep, or the house is a mess, or we're just running late. But it could be the internal, and there are external triggers. And both of those triggers are, you know, situations that can catch us off guard, but it's helpful to understand, why am I feeling this way? And it can be things that are external, like I haven't

0: to our children. So there are many different things that can impact us, and it's helpful to identify them, because if we are unaware of why we're even, you know, reacting this way, it's difficult to see how can I move forward in a better direction.
1: So one of yours that was mentioned in the book is disobedience of your children. Now, yes. Most parents would say, yeah, that one doesn't sit well
2: That's
1: with me
2: trigger.
1: Either.
2: Mm-hmm.
1: But it was a trigger, which may be a little more depth to that, I guess. So how was that a more serious trigger for you?
0: Well, you know, when my kids would disobey, and I think a lot of parents feel this way, we go into parenting thinking our kids naturally are going to know that they need to obey us. I'm the authority figure. And so they're going to listen and they're going to be compliant. And then when they're not, I felt like I was a victim. I was always in this place of they're doing this to me. And I had to shift and realize, no, they're immature. They have not figured this out yet, and their disobedience is human nature. It's normal. It's not a benchmark of my parenting. It is really an opportunity now for me to help them through their disobedience toward maturity. And also, you know, when my kids are disobedient, I'm really seeing that they're sinning against God. They're not sinning against me. And so now I have the privilege, I get to help them, correct them lovingly in the right direction, right?
1: Yeah.
0: It's not
1: I'm
0: personal.
1: Laughing because it makes total sense, but it is hard to live
0: it's
1: in.
0: It's hard to do.
1: I mean, when you're feeling that. Wendy, how does a mom make that adjustment for her expectations when it comes to this?
2: Right.
1: Okay, my child's just expressing his natural inclination to become independent, and therefore I will react in calmness and love.
2: Well, you know, in the triggered moment, if you haven't prepared for it,
0: that's right.
2: You're not going to. You're going to respond in your flesh rather than in the spirit. You have to prepare the spirit and sometimes also prepare words.
1: Yeah.
2: One of the things that we say in this, well, a couple things, Amber in many of her chapters, and the book is laid out with 30 short chapters where we just take common triggers. And in many of Amber's chapters, she reminds us these triggers are opportunities.
0: Mm-hmm.
2: And if we don't ready ourselves to see them as an opportunity, we're going to respond wrong when they respond wrong. But if we're prepared, we can respond right when they do wrong, and we can invite them into maturity with us. But one of the things that I say in it is you need to figure out what you mean to say before you say something mean. Because so often we're taken by surprise because they got out of bed for the umpteenth time when we've tucked them in lovingly, gently, and we're exhausted. But if we can look back and say, oh, that always takes me by surprise. Okay, what am I going to start doing differently? And we can prepare what we mean to say. Gentle, loving, maybe firm.
1: Sure.
2: But we can be prepared. And if we're not prepared, that means we're probably not going to see those triggers as opportunities. Instead, we're going to be triggered.
1: Yeah, exactly.
3: So one of the things you're saying is that we're not supposed to be the rule keepers for our kids. We're not supposed to make sure they follow the rules. I think you used the analogy of coaching.
1: Is that what they're saying?
2: Yes, but coaches do have rules too. Yeah, but there is a there's an order to things. I think that the tendency sometimes is to discipline our children as though that's going to teach them. But there needs to be discipleship and there needs to be training. So Amber starts the book off really talking with that coaching model.
0: Yeah.
2: So
0: I felt for a long time I needed to fix my kids. And I realized pretty quickly that I get to guide them toward maturity, whether it's personal development maturity or spiritual maturity. And so really looking at myself as mom, as a coach, and saying, okay, let me evaluate what's going on here. When you're disobeying me, what's really happening?
2: Mm-hmm.
0: And then getting to the root of that and then setting up opportunities for them to practice outside of conflict. Okay, so you are supposed to come to the dinner table, you know, in a timely manner. It's a simple request, right? Or, you know, get to the car on time with your shoes actually tied. You know, whatever the case may be.
1: Are you talking to me?
0: How are your shoes looking today?
1: Slip-ons.
0: Okay, perfect. Yes, winning. Yeah, sometimes that's all. And that's part of the evaluation, honestly.
2: Yeah,
0: sometimes we just need to get practical. Could we just, you know, maybe buy some slip-ons? But practicing these things with them so that they're not caught off guard by our anger because of our expectations when we haven't done the front work to really work with them in whatever the disobedience is that, you know, or the issue or the trigger ahead of time and to plan ahead.
2: Yeah. So we're planning, we call them parenting scripts. When we're not triggered, how am I going to behave when it's time

0: to leave the park and the kids are melting down. Okay, I'm going to be prepared with that next time. So, I mean, that was a scenario for my family with three boys when they were young. And we went to the park a lot. And all of the wonderful expectations would just evaporate into a puddle of tears when the fun time was over.
1: Yeah, so time to go home.
0: I went back to coaching the kids, and we had to leave a park because of a meltdown. And the next time we went, we got there, and I said, hey, guys, we're going to start to play, but I'm going to give you a heads up. In about 15, 20 minutes, I'm going to tell you it's time to leave, and we're going to practice leaving. And if it goes well, we'll come back for a couple more hours. And so we did this, and we did it a couple of times, and it was back to just training.
1: Let me get this right. So you practiced leaving, and because they obeyed, then you went back to
0: and had a great time.
1: Stayed at the park.
0: And then when it was really time to leave, say, you guys already nailed this.
1: Yeah, like that's a game now.
0: Yeah.
1: So let me ask you this question. It's kind of the theological question. Given this irritates all of us as parents, why didn't the Lord just structure kids to obey us as parents kind of blindly? That would have been a lot easier, Lord.
2: Mm-hmm. Well,
0: I know that
2: He cares for the Lord
0: so much about our sanctification.
2: Yes.
0: And we think of their growing in maturity as their sanctification, but I can just see every mom and dad on the other side of this broadcast nodding their heads going, yep, it's my sanctification that the Lord's after here.
1: Isn't that what's at work the whole time?
0: Isn't
1: for
0: it,
1: the child and for the parent.
0: For the child and for the parent, but I would say for the parent and then for the child.
2: Because, Jim, you know, we want them to obey, but I realized this early on when my kids were not doing what I wanted them to do, was that God wanted me to obey first.
0: Yeah.
2: And my obedience looked like not losing my temper, not being quick to anger, being slow to speak, right? Yeah. Quieting contention, becoming more of a peacemaker myself. Really just, Amber, stop being rude to your child. Just because they're being rude to you, you don't need to dish it back to them. And so it had to start with me. You know, I had to get that self-control activated, you know, through the Holy Spirit. And work on myself first. It was the log in my eye before I started working on the speck in my child's. Right. And that was what God was after. Was
1: what? That
2: my
1: even
2: refinement.
1: Applies in parenting?
2: It does. Oh. I'll tell you what.
1: No, it's so good. And you are teaching the child how to be an adult someday.
2: That's right.
1: Right?
2: Yeah,
1: You're giving them that kind of the fruit of the Spirit, which is incredibly important. Mm-hmm. Wendy, let me ask you this. With the kind of the strict, I would say, discipline orientation of Scripture, you know, spare the rod, spoil the kid, that kind of thing.
2: Yeah.
1: What do you see in the Bible about responding to children with that gentleness so that they can come? I'll give you an example. A good friend of mine in South Africa, Donnie Vandenhever, who started Focus South Africa, actually.
2: Nice.
1: I used to spend a lot of time with the family. I always stay at their home. They had four children. The youngest was a little boy, Rudy. And Rudy would get into trouble with the sisters. And he'd sit in a chair, Donnie, and say, Rudy, come here, son. Tell me, what is frustrating you right now?
2: Yeah.
1: Why are your sisters so upset with you? Mm, what have you done?
0: You know, what you're saying reminds me of Christ.
1: Right. Mm-hmm.
0: And so that would be my answer is we can take scriptures of admonition on how we are to parent with the rod or a number of others. And if we don't consider the scripture through the lens of Christ's example, or even God the Father of that wayward people, those wayward kids, the Israelites in the desert, if we don't consider how God parents, those scriptures are dangerous.
1: Well, here's the outcome question for you. You know, at the end, we've counseled many parents that have been in this situation. If you only concentrated on the outcome of behavior, most likely you will have missed developing their heart, for God.
2: Ooh, that's so true.
1: In terms of an overemphasis. Yeah. You have to do both. You don't disregard either. And it's kind of like anything. When you're out of kilter one way or the other, you get a bad outcome. So it's that consistency of boundaries, but then doing it with the love of God.
0: Well, and it's back to that same conversation of you disciple first and then you discipline. Discipling is the heart. Disciplining is the behavior, but always go back to the discipleship.
1: Wendy, you learned a parenting concept at a swim class. The only thing I learned at that swim class was starfish.
2: I would like to see that concept, Jim.
1: For survival.
0: Yes,
1: but
0: yes.
1: Starfish.
0: This is survival,
1: what did you learn?
0: Too. Okay, so my children went to, you know, toddler swim classes. And my oldest son had a swim teacher that he had never had before, and the kids kept coming off the side of the wall and sinking. So not a small thing. Like, this is a dangerous thing, and there needs to be a, you know, a lesson learned. Stay on the wall if I'm not with you. I'm teaching your little brother right now. But out he came from the wall, and she'd scoop him up, look him in the eye, and say, uh-oh. And I remember being, you know, on the bench watching this, thinking, well, uh-oh is not going to work with my strong-willed kid. You give him a lecture, sister. And the truth is, my son looked her in the eye and stayed on the wall after that. Mm. And I started applying uh-oh instead of the lecture.
1: Mm. Oh, wow.
0: Did I already teach how they should X, Y, or Z? Did I do the discipleship? Did I do the training? Did I give the lecture? I have. Do they know right from wrong? Mm-hmm. Yes, they do. So what's more respectful? To drone on and on about what they should or should not do, or to remind them that they know? And
1: good.
0: If I don't fill the space with my incessant nagging, guess what's more likely to happen? Conviction in their little hearts. Oh, that was wrong.
1: And it's a lot easier. Uh-oh.
0: It's so much easier, and I stay calm.
1: Let me ask you, Wendy. There's, I think, three things that you encourage moms, and really dads too, to keep in mind when their children start to complain. Oh, this is a good one. Mm. Complaining is like their number one job.
0: Yeah. Well, you know, even though they are things that our children are doing, even if it's an external trigger, as we call it, the question is an internal one. Why is this bothering me? Mm. And am I going to complain about their complaining and think that my complaining is going to help them learn not to complain? What are there other things that I can do when they're not in the heat of the complaint? Well, we can circle back to scripture. But one of the things that I list there is often parents use scripture more like a hammer than a scalpel. We, in that triggered moment, we say, well, you know what God's word says in Philippians. It
2: like
0: says that you should not be
2: a
0: dagger.
1: That sounds very good to me.
0: Yeah. You know, God's word says that you shouldn't complain. God's word says that you should honor your parents and it's going to go well with you. How's it going for you right now, son? Right? As though that's going to get to their
3: really
0: heart.
3: Good role playing because you've never done that.
0: No.
1: I'm going to go hide under
0: a
1: rock.
0: I've heard that family at Walmart. I'm just quoting them.
1: Yeah.
0: And yet, if you can wait until you're not triggered and they're calmer and circle back and say, hey, you know, I've been thinking about God's word actually talks about the issue we had earlier today. So I'm thinking about what it looks like in my life. What would it look like to not complain when your brother does that to you?
1: Right. And just to concisely put that, you said, number one, behave right even when they behave wrong.
0: Behave right when behave wrong.
1: Another way you would say it is be the adult in the room because you are.
0: Right. Because you are. I love it. Be the adult
1: that
0: in the room because you are.
1: That is such a tough one, though. I mean, I have done that. I mean, I'm down there in the nitty gritty. Kind of the, what's the old analogy? When you get in the pig pen with the pigs, you get dirty.
0: You do.
1: I mean, parents just have an amazing ability to act like children.
2: We do.
1: When we get in do it. Like, do it because I told you to do it.
2: And when the kids are, you know, complaining, arguing, whining, what was helpful for me to understand is that they're often feeling powerless. Mm. And so when we move to asking them some questions, like, again, like you were saying, Jim, like, tell me, why are you feeling this way? What's going on?
1: That's really good.
2: It just puts it right back into, I'm their guide. I'm their coach. I don't have to fix this. I can guide them toward really understanding what their feelings are. And they feel less need to whine and complain because they know that mom's going to listen.
1: When you're really helping them later in life to be a good husband, a good wife, because communication is the core thing in human
0: a good
1: problems.
0: Friend, a good employee, a good student.
1: Yeah, totally. It fits everything. Yeah. Hey, Amber, I love this story. I want to get this in, but you bought a bouncy house, which created some conflict with the boys.
2: Why is it that we do something fun for them and then it goes haywire, right?
0: Right.
2: Every parent's resonating with that.
0: Yeah.
2: I thought this was going to be a fun trip.
0: It's back
2: and
0: to
2: now,
0: that same
2: I
0: idea.
2: Wish we had never left, right?
1: Right.
0: Of being
1: exactly.
0: the victim, right?
2: Yeah,
0: that's why we feel like the victim is, do you not recognize what I just did for you?
2: So then they're in the bouncy house and the whole time they're arguing and fighting with one another. another. Just sibling rivalry at its finest. Who gets to make up the game we're going to play? Was that knee to the face truly an accident, or did they do that on purpose? You know, who has to put this thing away? So it's just like one trigger after another. And so I learned quickly that, first of all, they're arguing and fighting with one another. Their sibling rivalry is so human nature. Again, mm-hmm. It wasn't a reflection of me. And I get the opportunity now to help them sort through this sibling rivalry. And so I would say to them, you know what? I think this is something you can work out. And I'm confident that you'll be able to figure out who gets to take turns, how you're going to do it. So instead of trying to solve it for them, instead of just moving quick to punishment or saying, forget it, we're just going to put the bouncy away, right? I want to teach them, how do I actually learn to cooperate with my sibling? And I don't want to feed that to them all the time. I say to them, I believe that you guys are going to work this out, and I can't wait to see what you're going to do to come up with a good plan to take good turns with each other.
0: How respectful is that?
1: No, that's really good. And I think I did not do that well. I jumped in and solved the problem just so I would have peace and tranquility.
2: Yeah.
1: But what a great concept to teach and empower your children to do the problem solving.
2: It's so good for them, because now what's so great is my oldest is 17. And at night, I'm exhausted, but I force myself awake because that's when his mind unlocks and he wants to debrief his day. And I'll come in to pray with him, and he'll say, Mom, this happened today and that happened today. And I'm really feeling X, Y, Z. And I think it's because of this. And so will you pray about that with me? And I'm like, yes, Ollie, let's pray together about that. But I know, and so I hope that parents with young kids are listening to this, that I didn't know that was going to be the fruit 10 years later.
1: Right.
2: Yeah. But I get it to see it now. Yeah. And I hope they'll be encouraged that you're going to be watering the seeds of empathy and kindness and the fruit of the Spirit towards your children in these triggered moments. Be faithful, because you are shaping their hearts. You are allowing them to learn, how do I process my emotions well? How do I navigate these sibling relationships so that as they grow older, they become really expert in that? And it's a beautiful thing to see and to partner with your older kids in.
1: Which, yeah, Wendy, was beautiful. That last point, act like a child of God. That was your point three of those 3 points.
2: That's right.
1: And that's such a beautiful reminder. We've run out of time today. But let's hang on.
2: Time flies.
1: I mean, we have scratched the surface of this. There's so much more work we can do to perfect our parenting skills. And I hope you have enjoyed this. I mean, this has been so good to have Amber and Wendy with us and to talk about their book, Triggers, Exchanging Parents' Angry Reactions for Gentle Biblical Responses.
3: 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I'm John Fuller.
4: I really felt like these ladies were speaking straight to me today. I have to admit, there are times when my kids' behavior triggers me, and I don't always respond in the best way. And honestly, as a busy mom, it can be a real challenge to slow down, spend time with God, and find that place of peace and composure before responding to whatever life throws at you. But it's so encouraging to hear that it really does work. I'm really looking forward to hearing more from our guests on tomorrow's program, and I do hope you'll join us for that. 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Thanks for joining us today. 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
5: 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I do appreciate this time that we can be together always. 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
6: You can be exhausted and still do the good parenting. You know, be exhausted if you must, but you can still be a great mom. And the Lord will help you in any season that you're in, even in this weary season.
3: That's Amber Leah, and Amber and her friend and co-author Wendy Speak are with us today on Focus on the Family with Jim Daly. They'll be sharing about how to overcome parenting triggers so you react gently to your children.
1: I'm just laughing because everybody goes, yeah, turn that up, honey. But let's listen to this one all the way through. Learning to deal with parenting triggers is so important. These typically are things that we learn as children. You know, the fruit doesn't fall far from the tree. Sorry, but it's true. And things that happen to you, we typically, even unconsciously, will do when we become parents. Not always, but generally that's true. So how do we learn to kind of dismantle the trigger and not come at it with that kind of attitude? James 1:19 says this, "Let every person be quick to hear." So this is painful for parents. "Quick to hear, slow to speak, and slow to anger." That's just a general good spiritual principle, and it's hard to do, but with God, it can be done. And that's what I love about our guests, because they're weaving the scriptural truth about parenting and how we should treat our children to get a more predictable outcome for their love for God.
3: Mm-hmm. Yeah, our guests are, as I said, Amber Leah and Wendy Speak. They've been here a number of times. We love having them back. The book that they've written that talks about this topic is called Triggers, Exchanging Parents' Angry Reactions for Gentle Biblical Responses.
1: Hey, Amber, let me ask you this. Yesterday, we did talk about external triggers, and we're going to talk about some internal ones today, maybe a little more. Remind the listeners what the external triggers are and then what the internal triggers can
2: be. Yeah, so there are a combination of things that can set us off. And sometimes they are internal things where it really has more to do with me. And then the external triggers are things that really have more to do with them. The messy house, for example, that sort of external trigger. But the internal ones are tricky because, man, that's kind of more on me. I can't really blame my kids for that
1: stuff. And those are kind of the learned things that you picked up probably
2: growing up
1: yourself.
2: Absolutely. Yeah, there's some generational patterns there for sure.
1: One of the things that is so difficult is when you're talking to a counselor and they say, well, the next time he says that or she says that, try this. Say, honey, like, I think I'm hearing you, but where does this come from? Mm. Why do you feel that way? And you're going, oh, that'd be brilliant. Then when it happens, you're going, what are you thinking about? Right. Why are you saying that to me? It's your fault.
2: I think
1: it always sounds good.
2: It's good to practice outside of conflict.
1: That's the point.
2: A firm believer in that. Practice outside of times of conflict.
1: Yeah.
2: You know, and especially because in any scenario, in any trigger, our kids have heightened emotion. Now, I don't respond well, nor am I super receptive when I am in a place of heightened emotion as an adult. Mm. So to expect that my kids are going to be really receptive and be able to think logically when they're highly emotional because they're immature is also difficult. So if I'm saying, well, they're not listening to me, sometimes it's because my expectation is that they're like a peer of mine and that when I'm talking, they're naturally going to listen to me and affirm me. And that's the victimization piece of motherhood that really got me into a lot of trouble for a long time.
1: Wow.
2: And
7: thank
2: so
7: you for sharing
2: I had
7: that.
2: To
7: I
2: say
7: you anything that's resonating
2: yeah,
7: with lots of
2: I had
7: listeners.
2: To say this isn't really about me. I'm still their coach. I'm still their guide. And I get to offer them an opportunity to be aware and to be more mature in this. And what does it look like to listen to me? You know, and I'll tell my kids, hey, could you just repeat what I said? Because I'm distracted too sometimes. You look like you might be a little bit distracted. Could you just repeat what I asked so we're on the same page?
1: It's such good coaching, though. That's the thing that's so bizarre, that these thinking through your responses and being ahead of the curve and responding with an adult kind of presence rather than a childlike wounded heart, they're all the right things to do. And I mean, for the life of me, we don't do it consistently as parents. We fall back into this trench of childlike combat with them.
0: Yes.
1: Like they suck us back into their their field of battle.
2: And Jim, I think it's because we get overwhelmed with how many things trigger us all at once.
1: That could be.
2: So I often remind myself, Amber, there's 10 things right now that you maybe are overwhelming you. Overwhelm is a choice. So let's take one thing at a time. Huh. And, you know, what is the thing that's most prominent that I see is problematic in our home? What is really robbing my peace the most?
1: Mm. Well,
2: and once I've evaluated that, I go, okay, what can I do to create the most peace in this specific trigger? And I tell people all the time, it's not cliche to just pray, God, I don't even know what to do about this right now, but I trust that you give wisdom. You promise that you give wisdom generously.
0: Yeah.
2: Will you help me come up with a creative way to address this trigger with my child? And, you know, Wendy and I give lots of suggestions in our books, but never underestimate that God is at the ready to help you. Be confident in that.
1: So, Wendy, a moment ago we talked about messiness. This happens to be one of your triggers. I'm not pouncing on you, but describe the battle of messy. And, you know, we've done shows on this with Kathy Lipp, and Jean actually came to that one. Mm-hmm. Unfortunately, I made the mistake of not telling her what the topic was until she arrived.
2: It was a little bit of a trap.
1: No, and all of a sudden she goes, oh, now I know why you invited me. It was not my best day. But talk about the messiness issue.
2: Yeah.
1: Man, I think one of the big things with that is how that plays on a woman's sense of worth, self-worth.
0: Mm.
1: Like if I can't keep a house really clean, there's something wrong with me.
0: Right.
1: But that's really the enemy.
0: It was just yesterday my husband said to me, we haven't had a cleaning crew come through in a very long time. If you send me that contact information, I'll reach out to them. What he was saying was, I'd like to bless you.
1: Oh, good. He wasn't saying the house is so dirty we need a crew.
0: Well, I'll tell you what I heard.
2: Could have been taken the wrong way, right?
0: And that is what that's how I took it.
1: I wouldn't even go that way.
0: Well, I didn't respond in anger, but I felt shame.
1: Yeah. Wow. I get it.
0: But I'm self-aware enough to say, what is this feeling that I feel? Oh, he's calling me out on that I'm not keeping, and my house is a wreck right now. We have two kids that just launched from the house, and I went to a place of shame. Luckily, I didn't respond in anger or shame, but I recognized it. And the more you practice understanding your internal triggers, the better you're going to get at slowing down before you react.
1: Yeah.
0: So for me, yes, having a clean house allows me to be more peaceful. And I know it's a different topic, but as I think about it, I sometimes think of Mary and Martha. How do I have a merry heart in a messy house?
1: In a Martha world.
0: Right.
1: Yeah, that's good.
0: Because Martha would be so busy cleaning that when her children spill milk, how is she going to respond? I don't want to respond like Martha. I want to respond like Mary. So can I start my day like Mary? So that when I go into the work that Martha knows must be a priority, I still have a merry heart in my home.
2: And sometimes we just need to say, okay, I've been doing this thing around the house for so long that I have forgotten that I have these children that I actually am supposed to be training and helping them become these productive adults themselves someday. This is something I could actually help coach my child to be doing.
1: Yeah.
2: And really evaluating that situation and go, okay.
0: Not in the moment.
2: Outside of conflict, always. Not when we're feeling highly emotional. But just say, hey, kids, you know, I get to show you how to do this.
1: Let me ask you about that because I think, you know, my observation again, all of us, not just moms, dads have the same issue in a different way, I think. But, you know, we take a sense of self-worth for providing.
0: Right.
1: For a mom, it's providing this kind of environment.
0: Nurturing environment.
1: For being
0: clean.
1: On top of it, that I'm taking care of their needs, such as their laundry, their food. And you can actually, I think, prevent the natural good thing, which is have the children join you in that.
0: Right.
1: Jean was great. She had the boys start doing their laundry at like 10.
2: That's amazing. Good
1: I mean,
2: for her.
1: We did have a few pink shirts that came out of that, but they learned pretty quickly.
2: That's great.
1: I thought it was pretty impressive. I'd see them down there as 10, 11-year-olds, you know.
0: But there are also triggers that are beyond just training our kids. It could just be, hey, I feel out of control. It's a little OCD, but I really need things to be more orderly than maybe the rest of the family members. So it's not so much that they're not prepared to help, but it could be an internal me problem.
1: Right.
0: if I'm not aware of it.
1: Well, especially if it's eating at you.
0: If it's eating. I mean, well, that's and then when you are stressed, yeah. all it takes is the straw that breaks the mama's back, right? Yeah. The spilled milk. And the energy that comes out of you mm-hmm. when the milk spills isn't a milk spill level. Right. It is a mm-hmm. monumental, I cannot cope with life. Why is that? Well, because my house is a wreck. So where does it fit in my day? And then are there times where I'm just available to the kids?
2: Yeah,
0: come
2: seasons.
0: What may.
2: There's seasons.
1: Well, that's a good observation skill to develop as a mom and a dad. But when the response is disproportionate to the crime.
0: Right. Let's consider that. What are we going to do about
1: okay,
0: it?
1: Well, what's going on mm-hmm. with me? Yeah. Right. The internal
2: my
1: trigger.
2: Angry reaction's a 10 and the situation is a 3.
0: Right.
2: So let's pull that back.
1: There is a bit of self-awareness right. in that. I think, Amber, you share in the book about being blindsided in motherhood by exhaustion. So this is a really good one, because I think moms generally, especially with younger kids, right. are so exhausted. It's just busy. It's hard to keep up with everything.
2: Yeah.
1: And you're tending to them, especially when they're younger, like even feeding them in the middle of the night.
0: Right. You have a story.
2: And
0: I
2: we
0: think.
2: Know it's a high privilege. We love our children. But, you know, Oliver, my oldest son, when he was born, he had a lot of issues. He had colic and he had reflux and he did not sleep well. I mean, we hired sleep experts. We elevated the mattress. We did the swaddling and the vacuum and like all the things. And none of it was all that effective. And that sort of ate away at me as a new mom thinking, wow, I thought I was going to be really good at this and I can't fix him. And the exhaustion that my husband Guy and I felt was like bone weariness because we went months and months and months. Oliver didn't sleep through the night until he was like 2 or 3 years old, like for the first time solidly. And there were other kids in the picture by then too. So we just sort of operated all the time in a place of weariness. Mm-hmm. And I remember just pleading with the Lord, like, Lord, I don't know what to do. I'm trying all of these methods to try to fix this situation. And I remember very vividly rocking Oliver in the middle of the night once. And I just sensed the Lord say to me, you know, Amber, I'm just going to hold you all through the night while you hold Oliver.
1: Wow.
2: And I'm just going to ask you to draw near to me. Mm. And I realized this wasn't about getting the perfect night of sleep. This was about yielding to being perfected by the Lord and drawing near to him and experiencing the sweetness of my Father drawing near to me in those moments. And so sometimes it's not always about having this great resolution. It's really just an opportunity to rely on the Lord. And that became a sweet season. And exhaustion doesn't have to be because we're not getting sleep at night. It is, like you said, Jim, there's just so many demands of us in this day and age. Oh, there's a lot going on, and we can just be exhausted from mothering. Parenting is hard, you guys. If you're listening and you're like, why is this so hard? I just want to acknowledge parenting is exhausting.
1: But it's worth the journey.
2: It is worth the journey.
1: Totally.
2: It is so worth it. And, you know, as we lean on the Lord in our weariness, that was the other thing I had to tell myself. Amber, you can be exhausted and still do the good parenting. Mm. You know, be exhausted if you must, but you can still be a great mom. And the Lord will help you in any season that you're in, even in this weary season.
0: Mm. And sometimes preparing how to behave different means paring back how much going you're doing during the days. If you're not sleeping at night, it might be the season where your oldest isn't going to be involved in the youth choir and your second born doing this and your baby struggling with that. It can be you have more at home days that are quieter.
2: Yeah, and that's okay too.
0: And that's okay too.
1: Yeah,
0: and
1: it's a
0: sometimes
1: good rescue plan.
0: It is. And it's mm-hmm. going to help you deal in your exhaustion more like the mom you want to be. Mm-hmm.
1: Wendy, I don't know why I keep starting with your triggers.
0: There are so many apparently.
1: But another one that you talked about in the book was being late, you know, for things. I think husbands can heap coals on this one, you know, because we're TikTok. We're going to be late again for church. Yeah. Honey, let's go. And we've got to learn how to help mom and wife, you know, manage that phase of life that's happening right then.
0: Right.
1: Speak to that idea of tardiness, if I can call that, or just that perpetual lateness, especially in phases of motherhood.
0: Yeah, and I love that you talk about the example of getting to church.
1: Yeah, that's
0: because
1: a classic.
0: Isn't it like, I mean, the devil's like loving
1: a
0: it.
1: A friend
0: right?
1: of mine told me about that. I've never experienced
0: yeah,
1: it.
0: Yeah, yeah. I mean, running late for toddlers at preschool or to the park in a play day is one thing.
1: Well, I'll tell you, I mean, for us, our church at that time was almost an hour's drive each way. I mean, with yes. 2 and 4 year olds.
2: You got to leave on time.
1: Yeah. You got to leave before on time.
2: Yes, right.
1: So it, you know, we ended up having to change churches, getting closer to yeah. us because of that time in our life. Mm-hmm. We just couldn't do it. Yeah. It wasn't happening.
0: Well, you know, Amber and I haven't talked about this, but we have the external triggers. We have the internal. And I think that if I were going back with Amber and rewriting it, I might set this up a little differently, because every external one has an internal component. Mm-hmm. Now, what's going on in me, right? And so when there is a trigger that we discover is common, I think there are two things we need to address: what's going on in me and what's going on in our home. And so when it comes to running late, Amber's really good at what practically can I do to prepare? How can I loop the kids into this in an age-appropriate discussion when we're not fueled up and amped up and struggling in a moment?
1: Slip on shoes, I'm telling
0: mm-hmm.
1: you.
0: But the slip on shoes, yes.
1: The answer for everything.
0: I'm not looking under the table, but I hear that Jim still wears.
1: Yes, I haven't grown out of them yet.
0: But also, what's going on in me, and in this season, how can I cope better? Or, Dad, what's going on in you? And how could you help in a practical way in the home?
1: Yeah.
0: Could you get there early? Is there a coffee shop on the church campus? Can you make that part of your rhythm that you're going to go for a donut first? I mean, can you build in being there early so that there's margin? And really, I think if we were to have...
1: You had me at donut.
0: I thought you were going to say you had me at margin, because if there's one overarching help in your triggers, margin
1: yeah, that's good.
0: Will help you. Mm-hmm. If you are exhausted, margin can look like not signing up for all the things. If you're running late, margin is getting places, you know, adding in more time.
1: You know, I'm thinking about a season for us with Gene and I. I think we were stretched and the boys were rambunctious. Yeah, I'm probably thinking in that 7, 8, 9, 10 zone.
0: Yeah.
1: They're still wonderfully pliable. They want to hang out with you, you know,
0: mm-hmm.
1: all that was still good. But I think you start thinking about the future when your sons or daughters look back when they're gone, off to college or even married and have their own family. What will they remember about growing up? Mm-hmm. That is a great projection.
2: Yeah,
1: you know,
2: legacy.
1: Will it be positive or will they think, man, Mom was always angry?
0: Yeah, and let's just take a moment
2: to think about that
0: acknowledge that.
2: Yeah.
0: If you're listening right now and it's just bringing tears to your eyes because, man, I wish I could go back.
1: Oh,
0: I wish I could
1: do
0: go
1: over.
0: Back. You are not too late. Mm-hmm. To be transformed and sanctified by the Lord, and for it to have a generational impact. And I'm talking to you, Mom, who's 78 and has grown kids and even grandkids.
1: Yeah.
0: You start availing yourself to the transforming, sanctifying work of the Holy Spirit. Your kids and your grandkids
2: will
0: see
2: it. And all we have is what's in front of us. So I like to remind myself that the only reason that I really look back into the past and past behavior failures is if I know there's something of value that's going to help me move forward in the right direction. I don't want to keep looking over my shoulder and allowing it to be a place where Satan starts to mess with my mind in a place of condemnation. That doesn't do me any good. I want it to be a Holy Spirit loving conviction to now, what can I do next? Because we stay in the pit and we're not going to be, you know, receiving the good things that God has for us moving forward and how he's going to shape us in the next season that we're in.
1: Yeah. You know, my observation in that is in a spiritual dynamic, God has given great capacity for children to forgive their parents.
2: They do.
1: I mean, I think it gives me tears because I think it is a God-given thing, because we are going to make mistakes.
2: Yes.
1: And
0: grown-up children, too. Going back and speaking, I know it's not as grown-up as some of you, but I, a year ago, reached out to my oldest son and very specifically said, I recognize only now that X, Y, and Z was harmful
1: right.
0: to you, when I responded this way, when I didn't protect you that way. Mm. And I thought that he was going to say, Mom, I forgive you. He did not. He said, Mom, I'm so proud of you. which shocked me. But how mature and loving and hopeful. He saw that there was something for me to learn, and he embraced me.
2: And I'll tell you what, Jim, that's a big part of what we hope parents will begin to understand, is that right in the moment when we're triggered, we can stop and begin to model our growth. Like Wendy's son just expressed the growth that he saw, the transformation in her, how proud he was of her.
1: Yeah.
2: And that can happen all along the way if we allow it to be a moment that's modeling what it looks like to stop. You know, I'm starting to feel my anger rise, my body tense, and I can look at my child in that moment and say, you know what, buddy, I'm starting to get upset and I don't want to say something wrong. I love you very much and I need a minute to just take a breath and be calm so that we can try again. Like, I would like to try again with you. I know what I said just now wasn't the tone I really wanted to speak to you in. And I apologize for that. Can you just give me a minute? And so even in the moment, modeling that, we don't need to show up with our kids feeling like, oh, we're perfect. We've got it all figured out. Yeah. We're going to plan all ahead. Right in the moment of being triggered is the perfect time to even stop and model that for our kids.
1: Yeah,
2: and,
1: it's good.
2: And they're proud of us. They are forgiving of us.
1: Like they really are. Yeah. It's an amazing thing. Right at the end here, let me just ask a question on behalf of single parents. You know, we often, as we're talking in the construct of a two-parent family, and people will contact us and say, hey, don't forget about us. So this is, you know, one of those moments I want to ask that question about the single-parent mom particularly, and we know there's many now single-parent fathers out there too. But for those single-parent moms who are struggling to be everything, I mean, they've got so much guilt about what's been going on, you know, the fact that either, you know, maybe the husband's left the home, whatever it might be. Mm-hmm. What can they do to apply some of these principles?
2: Well, and none of us are supposed to be everything to our child. They wouldn't need their savior if we were everything to them
1: as
2: moms.
1: That's a great point right there.
2: And so we sometimes think we're responsible to fill in all what we think are the gaps. And I think it's encouraging for me to know that there's some things I won't be able to provide for my child. There's some experiences they may not have, whether they're because it's a single family home or not. And that's not up to me. God has a plan for them. And he is right there alongside me every step of the way, whether it's single parents or maybe even just parents that aren't parenting on the same page.
1: Well, you know, a dad that's not engaged.
2: Right.
1: How about that? She feels like a single parent mom.
2: Yeah. And so in those moments, too, it's an opportunity to just say, okay, never underestimate the power and the influence that you do have. And just rest in that and trust that the Lord is going to provide everything your child needs, whether there's a dad there in the picture or not. And Wendy was raised by a single mom, and so she appreciates that.
0: Yeah. So my mother just passed away a couple weeks ago.
1: Oh.
0: And I've been grieving with so much gratitude. I am so grateful that she was mine and I was hers.
1: Yeah, wow.
0: And one of the things that my mom did exceptionally well was not doing what she couldn't do. We didn't go out to restaurants very often. If our budget was limited, she let us know and said, hey, we can either do this or that. We had very few family vacations, but we had home-cooked meals, and we laughed watching the A-Team on Thursday nights, I think it was,
1: primetime
0: lineup was. And we watched shows, and we laughed, and she tucked us in with tickles on our back. And I would go to sleep hearing her play the piano down the hall. She didn't do it all.
1: Right.
0: So I think I hear most often, but I'm a single mom and I have to do it all. And I understand what you're saying.
1: The feeling of that.
2: Yeah.
0: Well, and there are everything that needs to be done has to be done by you. That is true. But you don't have to do it all that you see being done.
1: Yeah.
0: They don't need it all. They need you.
1: Yeah.
0: And they need you.
1: And what you're saying there is that environment that you're setting is so much more important than getting all the things done
0: and
1: being hyper. Back to the Martha and Mary thing. really.
0: That's right.
1: It goes right back to that. Yeah. This has been so good. Both days have been very, very strong. So thank you for being here.
0: Absolutely. So thank you. It helps us.
2: Thank you, John.
0: Stay committed to gentle responses with our children.
2: We're still in the journey, too.
1: And the thing is, by the time we kind of got this parenting thing down, they're gone.
2: Change.
1: And you're going, Lord, can I not do that one more time? I think I could do it really well.
2: Yeah. Second time around, I'll be really good at it.
1: We're here to talk about how you could do it better the first time.
2: Mm-hmm. That's
1: our experience, and that's why you've written the book, and it's a great help. Mm.
3: 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I'm John Fuller.
4: Well, I hope you've taken away some helpful insights from what Amber and Wendy shared today. 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And here at Focus on the Family, we'd love to walk alongside you on your parenting journey. 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It's a 31-day devotional that can really help you put into practice the changes we've been talking about today. I also want to remind you that we have wonderful Christian counselors available. 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
2: Okay, Eugene, got the list ready?
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3: Check.
2: Okay, City Hall.
3: Check again.
2: And let's see. Oh, a Neighbor's Auto Center.
3: And check.
2: Well, I think that takes care of our Connellsville errands. And thanks for coming along with me, Eugene.
3: Oh, it's quite all right, Mr. Whittaker. I believe that's what friends are for. Through thick and thin, as the colloquialism is commonly communicated.
2: And I suppose that covers errands, too.
3: Oh, most assuredly.
2: Well?
3: Well what?
2: What do you think of the new tires? They really make a difference. The ride feels much smoother, don't you think?
3: Oh, indeed. Of course, that is more likely due to a psychological factor than to a physical one.
2: What do you mean?
3: What I mean is, you feel the difference because you have more confidence in the new tires. They've done studies on this sort of thing, you know.
2: Really?
3: Indeed. It's the same phenomenon as, shall we say, having better posture when wearing new clothes. You feel better about yourself, so you stand straighter.
2: Well, it makes sense.
3: Mm-hmm.
2: Huh. Well, there must be some sort of trouble there. I'll just pull over here and let it pass.
3: Mr. Whittaker, the police officer doesn't seem interested in passing us. In fact, if my observations are correct, he's following us.
2: Really? Well, I wonder what's wrong.
3: I certainly didn't observe us committing any infractions of the law. What could be the problem?
2: I guess we're about to find out. Can I help you, officer?
4: Yeah, may I see your driver's license and registration, please?
2: Oh, of course.
4: Like every law enforcement officer on the force, it's my duty to keep criminals off the streets of Connellsville. And without fail, every single notorious felon began his or her life of crime just like this. My job is to nip it in the bud. Stop it right

0: it starts.
1: Oh, I'm sorry, officer. I don't quite understand. Here you go.
0: Thank you. Mr. John Whitaker, you mean to tell me you didn't realize that you were speeding?
2: Speeding?
0: Connellsville Municipal Traffic Code Article 8, Section 32-5A-171.
2: What?
0: Subsection 2B.
2: But, officer...
1: Oh, it's okay, Eugene. Officer, there must be some sort of mistake. Why,
0: No mistake, Mr. Whitaker. My radar is as true as they come. It's the Acme Super Eagle Thunder Deluxe, model 26BR549-047.
2: Pardon me, Officer...
0: Cliffy.
2: Officer Cliffy, is it possible that your equipment might be malfunctioning? You see...
0: Oh, no, I'm sorry to disappoint you, my friend, but my equipment is state-of-the-art, Mr.
2: Meltzner.
0: Calibrated just this morning by top technicians. We take great pride in our work here in Connellsville. No slackers and no speeders.
2: Yes, but you see...
0: You're in a 45-mile-per-hour speed zone, and according to my equipment, you were traveling at a speed of 56.29 miles an hour. Maybe you'd like to see the radar for yourself.
1: No, sir. That won't be necessary.
2: But Mr. Whitaker,
0: The fine is $125 and must be paid within 30 days unless you choose to contest this ticket in court. Your license and registration. And your ticket.
1: Thank you, officer.
0: You're most welcome. All in the line of duty and justice. Good day.
2: Mr. Whitaker,
1: With
2: all due respect to the officer in question, I believe he was entirely mistaken. In point of fact, I happened to glance at the speedometer only a moment before he pulled us over. I can say categorically that you were not exceeding the posted limit.
1: I didn't think I was either, Eugene, but the radar showed otherwise. $125.
2: And a stamp.
3: Well, class, the results are in from your last exam. And as you have possibly surmised from my demeanor, I am far, far from pleased. Let's review the material a bit, shall we? Now, this is a map of the 13 original colonies, a number that has proven unlucky for many of you. Count them. Not 17 colonies, nor 50, as one unnamed person tried to guess. The number is 13. Next. Concorde is not merely a grape, nor a really fast airplane. Mr. Cody Carper?
4: Yes, sir?
3: Read what it says on the overhead for your classmates.
4: The opening battle of the Revolutionary War took place at Lexington and Concord.
3: And where exactly are Lexington and Concord, Mr. Carper?
4: Well, I'd say England. Canada? The two cross streets at the mall in Connellsville?
3: Give it up, Mr. Carper. Instead of continuing this painful process, perhaps it would be best to let you glory in your overwhelming scores. Therefore, I will now pass out your tests. No doubt many of you will pass out as a result. Mr. Charles Bolt, Miss Claudia Pekinski.
5: Hey, Dwayne, how do you think you did? No sweat. I'm sure I aced it.
6: You always ace it. Just once in my lifetime, I'd like to be there when you get a bad grade.
5: Thanks a lot, Jared.
6: Nothing personal. I'd just like to think that some other brilliant person can struggle with their studies.
5: Einstein flunked a lot of his tests.
6: Yeah? What class is he in?
5: Never mind.
3: Mr. Dwayne Oswald.
5: Better go collect another A.
3: Mr. Walter Gumpel? Mr. Oswald, this one is yours.
5: Thank you, Dr. Hath. What?
3: Miss Lisa Burms? Miss Heather Acuff?
5: This can't be right. I don't believe it.
6: Mr. What? Oh, Dwayne got a D. Oh, it did happen in my lifetime. Dwayne, a D? You're kidding.
5: Something very screwy is going on around here.
6: Yeah, you're actually mortal. Dwayne, it looks like you're going down in history.
5: Hey, it's nothing to kid about, Cody. This D is going to kick me right off the honor roll, thank you very much.
3: Mr. Oswald?
5: Yes, sir?
3: Do you have something to share with the class?
5: Actually, sir, I think there's a mistake on this test.
3: There certainly is. the fact that you got so few of the answers right. Now, will you please be quiet so we can all go over the questions?
5: Yes, sir. Can't believe this.
7: You got a ticket?
8: Well, this is mighty hard to believe.
7: Yeah, Whit, you never speed.
1: Well, I try to be careful.
2: I personally believe that the legitimacy of this accusation is in question. I observed the speedometer just before the police officer pulled us over, and we were definitely traveling within the prescribed speed limits of that area.
7: Really?
2: Really.
1: But according to the radar, we were driving 11 miles per hour over the limit.
7: This sounds fishy to me.
2: Mm-hmm.
7: Are you going to appeal the ticket, Whit?
1: No, I'm not. If the officer says I was speeding, then I must have been speeding.
8: But you don't really believe you were speeding, do you?
1: Frankly, no.
8: Well, you know, that officer, now, he could have been wrong, you know. Maybe his equipment went haywire or something like that. It's been known to happen.
2: That's precisely what I said, though not so concisely.
8: Well, I don't know. Maybe you ought to appeal this thing, Whit. If you're innocent, then you're innocent.
1: Well, that's just it, Tom. I can't prove that I am.
7: But aren't you innocent until proven guilty? Isn't it up to them to prove that you were speeding? I think you should fight this.
2: Absolutely.
8: So.
2: Miss Kendall is right.
1: Look, I appreciate your support. I really do. But I'm going to pay the ticket. So what do you say we all get back to work?
7: I will, but I'm not very happy about it.
2: Agreed. But it's not ours to decide.
8: Well, I suppose I should get back to the farm, too. I'll see y'all.
1: Bye, Tom.
8: Bye.
2: Farewell, Mr. Riley.
5: Anyway, this is driving me crazy. I looked over the test Dr. Hawthorne gave me, and it's not mine. Something's wrong here.
4: A conspiracy, huh? Okay, so what we need to do is call the media. Trust me, they love this stuff. Student fights for his honor against the forces of evil. Film at 11.
5: I don't know.
9: Pardon me, sir. I understand that Dr. Hawthorne's history class is boycotting the cruel and unusual treatment of students. Is that true?
4: Yes, they are, Walter. Someone there is holding fair grades hostage. Wait, I'm here with Duane Oswald, the man most affected by this sordid affair. Tell me, Mr. Oswald, what do you think?
5: I think you guys are totally nuts.
1: Well, hello, boys.
5: Hello.
4: Hi.
1: Are you practicing for a skit or something? Why the fake news reports?
5: Oh, no. It's this.
1: Huh. A history test?
5: Not just a history test, Mr. Whitaker, but a history test with a big fat D on top. This knocks me off the honor roll.
1: What happened? Didn't you study hard enough?
5: I studied my brains out. That's not the problem. The problem is, it's not my test.
1: It isn't?
5: Look, I always use a pen. That one was done with a pencil.
1: Oh, but it has your name at the top.
5: That's not my writing.
1: Huh. Well, then obviously something is wrong. Why would someone put your name on a test that isn't yours?
4: Wait a minute, Mr. Whitaker. You need to know that Duane sometimes forgets to put his name on his test.
5: Only a couple of times.
4: Most of the time.
1: I see.
4: One time he even wrote a love letter to Mona Mason and he forgot...
5: Jared!
4: Oh, sorry.
1: So, what do you think happened to your test, Duane? Would anyone have a reason to put your name on the wrong one?
5: I don't know. All I know is it isn't my test. And I'm getting a D I don't deserve.
1: Well, if you really feel that way, then you should go talk to your teacher about it.
5: Dr. Hawthorne? You want me to talk to Dr. Hawthorne?
1: Well, is that a problem?
5: You don't know Dr. Hawthorne, Mr. Whitaker.
4: We call him the meanest teacher in history.
1: Oh, is he really mean or is he tough?
5: What's the difference?
1: Well, it's been my experience that a lot of the time when kids call a teacher mean, it's because he's tough on them. He expects them to do their best and won't tolerate laziness or excuses. Now, is that a fair description of Dr. Hawthorne?
4: Yeah, he's mean, like we said.
1: Well, I'm sure he'll give you a fair hearing, Duane. Go talk to him, all right?
5: Okay, I'll give it a try.
1: Good.
4: And there you have it. Another happy ending in the midst of a crisis of a young boy's life. This is Jared D. White reporting. Okay, Cody, let's hit the pavement and see what other scoops we can uncover. It's a nasty job, but someone's got to be the bastion of truth around here.
9: Right behind you, Chief.
7: What?
1: Yes.
7: That was pretty good advice about Dwayne going to his teacher for a fair hearing.
2: Oh, thank you. I concur. And as the saying goes, what is beneficial for one female waterfowl is equally beneficial for the male waterfowl of the Anatidae family.
10: What's good for the goose is good for the gander?
2: Precisely. Hmm. Though I'm stretching the original interpretation somewhat.
10: Meaning?
7: You should fight the speeding ticket. In fact, you have to.
10: Oh, Connie.
7: You don't want to be one of those do as I say and not as I do types, do you? What will the kids think? Especially if they hear you got a ticket at all.
2: It would be scandalous. At least if you fight, you'll show your innocence.
7: And you'll set an example as well.
10: Well, when you put it that way...
7: We'll even help you, won't we, Eugene?
2: Of course we will. We'll be your defense team.
7: Yeah, we'll get character witnesses.
2: And I shall explore the laws of physics and quantum mechanics in the quest to exonerate your character.
7: This could be a lot of fun.
10: Oh, yes, a lot of fun.
9: Look, it's the perfect time to talk to him. Planning period. There's nobody else around.
5: No witnesses to discover the body, I mean.
6: Come on, Dwayne. You can do it. Be the truth. Be the strength.
9: Yeah, go for the gusto. No guts, no glory.
6: Climb every mountain, ford every stream.
9: Just tell him what you told Mr. Whitaker. He'll listen to you.
6: Right. Now suck in your gut and get out there, champ.
5: Well, okay. But if I'm not back in 10 minutes, call 911.
9: No problem.
6: You're a good man.
9: That's right.
6: We'll be waiting for you. Dear God, please let Dwayne come out alive. Amen.
11: And according to most historical accounts, Nathan Hale was...
5: Dr. Hawthorne?
12: What?
5: I'm sorry. I didn't mean it. Forgive me. I'll take
12: No,
5: let me see...
11: Calm down. Oswald. What are you talking about? You startled me, that's all.
5: Huh? Oh, sorry.
11: Yeah. Now then, it's about the test, isn't it?
5: Well, yeah.
11: Yes. You didn't have time to properly study for it, perhaps. Or did your dog die and leave you emotionally distraught? Or maybe your little sister got sucked up in a manic vacuum cleaner?
5: Well, not exactly. Actually, I looked at my paper carefully, and I always write in pen. And this one's in pencil. And, see, these aren't the kind of circles I make on multiple choice questions. They're kind of lopsided, see? And mine are more rounded, and...
11: Your point, Mr. Oswald?
5: Point?
11: Yes, every sentence should have one. What is it you're trying to say?
5: I'm saying I think my test got mixed up with somebody else's.
11: Well, that's not a particularly new excuse, but I will give you brownie points for style.
5: It's not an excuse, Dr. Hawthorne. It's the truth. I know the answers, really. And I put the right answers down. And this isn't my test.
11: Mr. Oswald, I'll be the first to admit that I was surprised by your grade. You've been one of my top students. However, I haven't heard a compelling reason that you're the victim of a switch.
5: I can prove this isn't my test.
11: How?
5: Let me take the test over.
11: I thought you were going to suggest that. And the answer is a simple no. How can I be sure that you haven't studied in the meantime? It would also be unfair to the other students. You understand that, don't you, Mr. Oswald?
5: Yes, sir.
11: However, there is one way to help your grade, maybe even make up for your poor performance on the test.
5: Really?
11: You can do extra credit assignments. As it is, my teaching assistant has resigned, shall we say, and it may be a week or two before the school system provides me with a new one. In the meantime, an occasional hour after school to help grade papers, inventory books, and clean the erasers will go a long way towards helping your grade.
5: Did you say clean the erasers?
11: I did.
5: Well, all right. Deal.
11: Deal.
7: Here you go, Whit.
10: What's this?
7: It's my research for your appeal. Here's a copy of the Connellsville Municipal Traffic Code, and I've highlighted a few places that I thought might help in your defense.
10: Oh, well, thank you, Connie.
7: And I've got a boatload of character witnesses that agreed to testify on your behalf. Tom, Bernard, Jack, and a few high-ranking officials,
10: well,
7: too.
10: I appreciate that, but I don't think it'll be necessary.
2: Pardon me, Mr. Whitaker. Here is a preliminary report on my findings. I apologize for my tardiness, but I am still in the process of performing some last-minute calculations.
10: Calculations?
2: Physics equations, geometric sequences, that sort of thing.
10: Well,
2: I shall have the full and final results in your hand by tomorrow morning.
10: Okay, thank you, Eugene. Thank you both. I appreciate your help.
7: You're welcome.
2: All for a good cause. I believe you will find my treatise on the components of acceleration along a curve most exhilarating.
10: Oh, I'm sure I will.
7: Well, we'd better get out of your hair so you can finish preparing your case. Come on, Eugene.
2: I'll meet you at the traffic court with the rest of the material, Mr. Whitaker.
10: Okay, thank you, and good night.
7: Good night.
2: Good evening.
10: Well, okay, let's see what we have here.
7: Connellsville Municipal Traffic Code specifies that no person shall operate a motor vehicle on any county-maintained paved road at a speed in excess of 45 miles per hour.
2: If the speed varies, equation 7b still gives the normal component of acceleration, but in this case, there is also a tangential.
7: Any alteration of maximum limits on state highways in a municipality by local authorities.
2: At the starting point of the neighbor's auto center, we have determined that the acceleration is perpendicular to the instantaneous velocity. Given the radius of the tire at 15 inches.
10: Wait a second. A radius of 15 inches. Install four tires, size 215, 60, 15. Now, where is my owner's manual?
5: You're saying Stuart LaFague got an A in his test?
9: Yep, he's been bragging about it all week. He says that all of a sudden, everything just clicked for him. He was sitting in his desk looking at his test paper, and bam! He started circling answers without even looking at the questions. You know what? He got everyone right. He's talking about developing a mail-order course on speed testing now.
4: Isn't that weird? LaFay never got an A on any history test before. He must have just gotten lucky.
9: That sort of thing never happens to me.
5: Yeah, me neither.
9: Youch! We're gonna miss the bus! See you, Duane!
5: Yeah, later. Dr. Hawthorne?
11: Come in, Mr. Oswald.
5: Dr. Hawthorne, I think I may have figured out what happened with my test.
11: Excuse me?
5: I think I got it mixed up with Stuart LaFay's.
11: Mr. Oswald, as far as I'm concerned, your test score is no longer an issue.
5: But Dr. Hawthorne,
11: No one cannot go forward, Mr. Oswald, while constantly looking back. Now, I need your help with these books over here.
5: But if I'm right, I should have the opportunity to defend myself, to get the grade I deserve. Don't your history books teach that? This is a great injustice.
11: Yes, very Nathan Hale-like, Mr. Oswald. Now the books, if you please.
5: Yes, sir.
12: Mr. Wapner, I am sure your intent was good, but the means...
2: Mr. Whitaker, I'm sorry I'm late. I have everything here.
11: Eugene?
2: This is the statistical analysis broken down into convenient vector diagrams,
11: yeah.
2: And this color-coordinated logistical flowchart should blow him out of the water, so to speak.
10: Eugene, I appreciate all of your hard work, but I'm afraid it won't be necessary.
2: Won't be necessary?
10: You see, your report last night was very helpful. In fact,
12: next...
13: John Avery Whitaker.
10: Oh, that's me.
12: Hello there, Officer Cliffy.
14: Hey, good morning, Judge Bean.
12: Docket number 2442. Are you John Avery Whitaker?
10: I am, Your Honor.
12: Mr. Whitaker, you are charged with driving 56 miles per hour in a 45 mile per hour zone. How do you plead?
10: Well, Your Honor, I was prepared to plead not guilty, but I've been going over some of the details of my case and realized that something was wrong.
12: Yes?
10: It turns out, Your Honor, that I actually was speeding.
2: What?
12: Now, did I hear you right, Mr. Whitaker? You admit that you were speeding?
10: Yes, Your Honor. You see, on the morning I was pulled over, I had just installed new tires on my car. But it turns out that they were the wrong size tires. Bigger and wider tires, in fact. Those tires threw off my speedometer by as much as 10 miles an hour.
12: I see.
10: So, what the officer says is correct. I was speeding, though not intentionally. And so I wish to withdraw my appeal and plead guilty.
12: Frankly, Mr. Whitaker, this is a pleasant surprise. It's not very often that a citizen displays such honesty to his own disadvantage. So, here's what I'm going to do. I want you to return to my court 1 week from today.
10: Yes, Your Honor.
12: at which time you must prove that you have had the proper size tires installed on your vehicle. If you can do that, I will forego any fine in this case, and you will be free to go.
15: What?
10: Thank you, Your Honor.
11: Students, settle down, settle down. The first thing I want to do is to take care of some unfinished business. I'm calling a particular student forward to face this class. Mr. Dwayne Oswald, come forward.
5: Yeah.
11: I want you all to look at Mr. Oswald. He is an example to all of you of how a student should respond when he believes his teacher has made a mistake. Mr. Oswald came to me recently, noting that he forgot to post his name at the top of his test. He said he received the wrong score because someone else's test was posted with his name. I dismissed his claim as a simple excuse. But then Mr. Oswald was so persistent that I conducted my own investigation into the matter. It seems that he wasn't the only student who forgot to put his name on the test. There was another student who did the same, and he admitted as much to me earlier. As it turns out, my former assistant, who had helped me grade those tests, wrote the names in himself according to seat and row assignments. But not knowing who was who, he guessed and got the two names and tests mixed up. Therefore, Mr. Oswald was right. Dwayne, I have changed your test grade in the ledger. You have received your A.
5: Yes!
11: Less 5 points for not posting your name.
5: Oh.
11: Regardless, you're back on the honor roll again. Congratulations, young man.
5: Thank you, sir.
10: Well, Eugene, all's well that ends well. Thank you for all your research, by the way.
2: Oh, it was nothing, Mr. Whittaker. Quite literally, in fact. Nevertheless, justice has prevailed.
10: Looks like I have one more errand to run. Do you mind tagging along?
2: Not at all. What errand, pray tell?
10: Well, I need to return these tires for ones the proper size. I don't want to go through this mess again.
2: Uh-oh. Oh, no. If my observation is correct, we are being apprehended by none other than Officer Cliffy.
10: Oh, not again. Now what? Officer Cliffy, is there a problem here?
14: Yeah, where are you headed?
10: To Neighbor's Auto Center to get my tires exchanged.
14: Just as I thought. Well, look, Mr. Whittaker, I have to say, I was impressed by your honesty and integrity today.
10: Yes?
14: And I'd like to offer you a police escort.
10: Oh.
14: I mean, your speedometer is inaccurate, and you wouldn't want to get another ticket, would you?
10: No, I sure wouldn't.
14: Before we go, there's one little thing.
10: What's that?
14: As I was pulling you over, I noticed that your license tag is not properly bolted to the rear of your car, and that is a potential $35 fine if it comes up.
10: Oops.
14: You also have a crack in your rear taillight, and that's a hazard waiting to happen. Huh. It's these little things, you see, these little things that lead to much bigger things. I can't let it go, sir. No, my job is to nip it in the bud.
10: Oh, thank you, Officer Cliffy. I'll have it all taken care of when I get to the garage.
14: Okay, just follow me then, and we'll nip it. Nip it!
2: Perhaps in the future we should find another road to Connellsville, Mr. Whittaker?
10: Eugene, get that map out of the glove compartment.
2: Yes, sir.
16: Proverbs 21:15 says, "When justice is done, it gives joy to the righteous, but fear to those who do evil." This should make us want to live our lives in such a way that we always please God, whether that means obeying the rules of the road or trying our best in school. If we do that, then when we're accused of something we know we didn't do, we can be confident that the truth will eventually come out. And like Jesus said, the truth will set you free. Adventures and Odyssey is a presentation of Focus on the Family. Faster Than a Speeding Ticket was written by John Beebe and directed by Dave Arnold. Our recording engineer was Mark Brewery, and our post-production engineer was Jonathan Crow. And I'm Chris, hoping you'll join us again next time for more Adventures in Odyssey.
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18: Today's message comes from Franklin Graham's 2006 Gulf Coast Festival held in Mobile, Alabama. It's based on the life of a young man in the Bible named Mephibosheth. Let's listen.
15: Tonight, I want you to know that God loves you. Tonight, I want you to know that God will forgive you of your sins. I want you to know tonight that if you do not know Jesus Christ as your personal Lord and Savior, tonight, I'm going to give you an opportunity to confess your sin to God, to tell God you're sorry, and by faith, to invite Jesus Christ to come into your heart, into your life. I'm here to tell you tonight, Jesus Christ is the answer. Jesus Christ can make a change in your life tonight. Today, he can change your life if you will let him. So tonight, if you're here tonight and you don't know the Lord Jesus Christ, if you've never trusted him as your Lord and Savior, if you've never surrendered your life to him, I'm going to invite you just a few moments to get up out of your seat and come stand in front of this platform. And when we have all come, I'm going to lead you in a prayer where you can confess your sins to God, ask for forgiveness, and by faith to receive Jesus Christ into your heart, into your life. You prepare to come. I want to look at a passage of scripture. This is in 2 Samuel chapter 9. And King David asked, "Is there anyone still left in the house of Saul to whom I can show kindness for Jonathan's sake?" Now there was a servant of Saul's household, and his name was Ziba. They called him to appear before David, and the king said to him, "Are you Ziba?" "Your servant," he replied. The king asked, "Is there no one still left in the house of Saul to whom I can show God's kindness?" Ziba answered the king, "There is still a son of Jonathan. He is crippled in both feet." "Where is he?" the king asked. Ziba answered, "He is in the house of Machir, son of Amiel, in Lodibar." So King David had him brought from Lodibar, from the house of Machir, the son of Amiel. And when Mephibosheth, son of Jonathan, the son of Saul, came to David, he bowed down to pay him honor. And David said to him, "Mephibosheth." "Your servant," he replied. "Don't be afraid," David said to him, "for I will surely show you kindness for the sake of your father Jonathan, and I'll restore to you all the land that belonged to your grandfather Saul, and you will always eat at my table." Saul had been king of Israel. He was not God's choice. Israel demanded a king, and he gave him Saul. And Saul is like many. He started off well, but he didn't finish well. And as he got towards the end of his life, sin got into his life. He turned his back on God. His heart was filled with jealousy and rage, and God anointed another. He anointed David. That was God's choice. And Saul was jealous of David, tried to kill David, but Saul's son Jonathan was David's best friend, and Jonathan tried to protect David and keep David away from his father. And as we read this scripture, we see how Jonathan and Saul are both killed in battle, and David wept over Jonathan. He missed Jonathan. Jonathan was one of his best friends. And now David has been anointed king, and David has consolidated his power as the king of Israel. And he has spent time now defeating the enemies of the Lord that surrounded Israel. And now there's a little bit of peace and a little bit of time of calm and quiet. And he remembers his old friend Jonathan. "Is there anyone left in the house of Saul that I can show the kindness of God for the sake of my friend Jonathan?" And Ziba comes before the king, and he says, there is still a son of Jonathan. There's still a son. And he's crippled in his feet, and his name is Mephibosheth. And so they bring Mephibosheth to David. Mephibosheth was crippled. This is a picture of the human race. We're all spiritual cripples in God's sight. The Bible says, all we like sheep have gone astray. Each of us have turned to his own way, and the Lord hath laid upon him the iniquity of us all. The Bible says we've all sinned. We've all come short of God's glory, and that the wages, the penalty of sin is death. And the Bible says there's a way that seems right to man, but in the end, it leads to death. Death is eternal separation from God. This is what each and every one will receive outside of Christ. And Mephibosheth comes to David, afraid. But he's a picture of you. He's a picture of me. I'm a sinner. I come here tonight. Franklin Graham is a sinner. He's been crippled by sin. And when I was 22 years old, I asked Jesus Christ to come into my life. You said, Franklin, why do you wait till you're 22? Because you see, I was afraid that if I invited Jesus Christ to come into my life, that I would be in like a spiritual straitjacket. I was afraid that I wouldn't have fun, that if I gave my life to Jesus, I couldn't have a good life. I wanted to have fun. I wanted to party. I wanted to experience all the things that life had to offer. And I was afraid that if I gave my life to Christ, the fun would come to an end. But the more I sought fun, the more I wanted to please myself, there was an emptiness in my life. And maybe you're here tonight and you say, you know, Franklin, I have that same emptiness. Oh, I try to fill it with all kinds of things, but nothing satisfied. And I finally came to the point in my life where I was sick and tired of being sick and tired. And maybe you're here tonight and you're at that same place in your life. You're sick and tired of just being sick and tired. And you would like to invite Christ to come into your heart, to clean up your life, to change you, to give you a new beginning, a new opportunity, a new start. And you say, I came to that place where I was sick and tired of being sick and tired. And I got on my knees and I confessed my sins to God, asking for forgiveness. And when I was 22 years old, I asked Christ to come into my heart, to change my life, to take my life. And I told him, if you'll take the pieces of my life and somehow put it together, it's yours from this night on, forevermore. You can take my life. You can have it. I want you to take control because I've messed up. I've messed up. It's yours. That night, God forgave Franklin Graham. I don't deserve it. I had been crippled by sin. But God forgave me, and he'll forgive you tonight. You see, the Bible says, I know nothing good lives in me. That's my sinful nature. That's the way we are. There's nothing good in us. We're crippled by sin. We're sinners. And maybe tonight you have come to this place a spiritual cripple. Perhaps you have made a mess of your life like I've made a mess of my life. And you're just thinking, how can I get out of this? Who can save me? You come to Christ tonight. You put your faith and trust in him. You say, Franklin, is there really hope for me? Absolutely. Absolutely. You say, well, why do I have to come through Jesus? How come I just can't go straight to God? Because you see, you're crippled. You're a cripple. How are you going to get there? You see, your sins separate you from God. Your sins separate you. You cannot come into his presence. It's impossible. He's a holy God. He doesn't allow sin in front of him. You say, but Franklin, what do you mean by sin? The world's changing. What do you mean by sin? Well, let me say something. God's laws, his standards, don't change. The Bible says if you tell a lie, it's a sin against God. Have you lied? The Bible says all of us have lied. Every one of us here. And let me tell you something. It only takes one sin to keep you out of God's presence for eternity. Stealing, taking something that doesn't belong to you, it's a sin against God. Sex outside of the marriage relationship between a man and a woman, it's a sin. The Bible says, for just as through disobedience of one man, many were made sinners. When Adam fell in the Garden of Eden, sin, when it came into the world, it infected everyone at birth. You were born into sin, okay? All of us have this sinful nature, and we cannot come before a holy God. And the Bible says, so through the obedience of one man, many will be made righteous. And who's that one man? It's Jesus Christ. Why? Because Jesus Christ went to the cross. He paid the debt of sin. He shed his blood for you. He shed his blood for me. And when he went to the cross, he took your sins to the cross. He took your sins to the cross. And he took your sins to the grave. And on the third day, God said, it's enough. It's enough. And on the third day, he raised his son. Glory to his name. Hallelujah to the name of the Lamb. He raised his son. Jesus is not in the grave. Jesus Christ is alive. He's here tonight. And tonight, Jesus Christ will take control of your life if you'll let him. He'll give you a new beginning, a new start. But you've got to invite him. That's right. By faith, you've got to invite him to come into your heart, into your life. The Bible says, repent then and turn to God so that your sins may be wiped out, that the times of refreshing may come from the Lord. That's what I'm saying tonight. You've got to be willing to repent. That means to turn from your sins. The Bible says in the past, God overlooked such ignorance, but now he's commanding people everywhere to repent. Will you do that tonight?
18: You know, there is not one of us who hasn't been spiritually crippled by sin. The only cure is Jesus Christ. You'll hear the rest of Franklin Graham's message in just a moment.
20: Peace with God.
21: Peace with God.
22: Peace with God.
23: After she came to Christ, Bree was worried about her salvation.
24: Am I on the right side with God? Am I good with him? Do we have a good relationship?
23: Then she read something in the Bible that opened her eyes to the reality every one of us faces when we come to Jesus.
24: If you failed in one part of the law, you failed in the whole law. And so I think that anyone struggling with assurance in Jesus should remember that you've failed in the law already completely, 100%. And therefore, you already don't meet his perfect and holy standards, and that it's only through Jesus that you do.
23: And that's the good news.
24: So give the glory and credit to him and just live in joy and happiness that he loved you so much that he was willing to sacrifice his life for you and that nothing can keep you from his love.
23: Bree realized that we're not saved by our good works. We're saved by our faith in Jesus Christ.
18: We're glad you're with us today for Peace with God. Franklin Graham's teaching from the biblical story of King David showing mercy to a young man. Reaching young people with a message of Christ is something the Billy Graham Evangelistic Association is very committed to.
25: We've got to be intentional. We won't accidentally make disciples and make disciple-making disciples with children and youth.
20: Peace with God.
21: Peace with God.
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18: On today's edition of Peace with God, Franklin Graham is explaining how the biblical story of a great king and a disabled boy relates to your life. The king is David, and the boy is Mephibosheth. He's the son of David's best friend, Jonathan, who was killed in battle.
15: David extended his kindness to this little crippled boy for the sake of his good friend, Jonathan. I'm going to spare his life. I'm going to take care of that kid. I'm going to do it for Jonathan's sake, my good friend. David didn't know the boy. Had never met him, didn't even know Jonathan had a son. But he loved him. God loves you. He loves each and every one of you. He loves you tonight. And the Bible says, but God demonstrates his own love toward us, and that while we were still sinners, Christ died for us. He showed him grace. The Bible says in him we have redemption through his blood, the forgiveness of sins according to the riches of his grace. He showed him mercy. The Bible says, for the Lord your God is a merciful God. In his love and mercy, he redeemed them, the Bible says. The Bible says, in his great mercy, he has given us new birth into a living hope. And that's what you can have tonight, is a new birth into a living hope, the person of Christ, through the resurrection of Jesus Christ from the dead, into an inheritance that can never perish, spoil, or fade, the Bible says. He showed him, David showed this boy love. He showed him grace. He showed him mercy. He was a cripple. This boy hadn't done a thing. But David showed him this love and kindness, grace and mercy for the sake of another. And you see, that's what God is willing to show you tonight his love, his grace, his mercy, his forgiveness, not because you've done anything, but because of what the Lord Jesus Christ did 2,000 years ago when he took your sins to the cross. The Bible says, for God so loved the world that he gave his only begotten Son, that whosoever believeth in him shouldn't perish, but have everlasting life. Jesus Christ came out of heaven down to this earth. He took your sins. He went to the cross. He took them to the grave. On the third day, God raised him. He's alive. And my friends, will you trust him tonight? Do you know him as your Lord? Have you trusted him as your Savior? If you say, well, Franklin, I think so. Well, I'm not talking about thinking nothing. I'm talking about, do you know it? Do you know it tonight? If you don't know, if you're not sure, you can be sure tonight. You can be sure. But you see, it's your choice. It's your choice. Now, Mephibosheth had a choice. He could accept David's invitation, or he could reject it. You've got a choice tonight. You can accept God's invitation, or you can reject it. Jesus said, I'm the way, the truth, and the life. No man comes to the Father but by me. There is no other way to God except through Jesus Christ. Now, we have today in our churches millions and millions of people in the pews who are lost. They're lost. And you know what? There's some of you here tonight, and I'm telling you, listen to me. This is serious business. This is heaven or hell. Because you see, there's no way that you can stand before a holy God unless you come through Christ. Jesus said, I am the way, the truth, and the life. No man comes to the Father but by me. Will you come to him tonight? Mephibosheth comes before David. He's a cripple. There's nothing he can do. There's no hope for him. There's nothing. And David calls him by his name. You see, God knows your name. He's calling you tonight. And Mephibosheth comes, and he said, Mephibosheth, I'm going to restore to you your grandfather's land. And you come to faith in Christ tonight. Let me tell you something. He's going to restore to you a new life and a new beginning. You say, Franklin, you know, you don't understand the junk in my life. You don't understand the sin in my life. He can't restore me. Oh, yes, he can. Yes, he can. And he restored all of the things that Mephibosheth had lost, all the things that you have lost, all the relationships, all the failures. Give him a chance. God loves you. And he's good at putting the pieces of your life back together. If you'll trust him, if you'll let him, that's right. He'll forgive you tonight. He'll cleanse you. And you can leave this arena tonight forgiven, cleansed, knowing that you're on your way to heaven. You say, oh, come on, Franklin, is it that simple? Yes. You see, Jesus paid the price. He paid it all. And all you have to do is be willing to receive it by faith. That's right. Just receive it by faith. And he'll forgive you and he'll cleanse you. And he'll do it right now. He'll do it here. And you know what David told Mephibosheth? He said, Mephibosheth, you're going to eat at my table. And for the rest of that boy's life, he sat at the king's table. And guess what? When he sat at the table, and when David looked at that little boy, Mephibosheth, you think he really saw Mephibosheth? I don't think so. I think he looked and said, I see Jonathan. He looked at that little boy, and I think he saw his friend. And you see, when God looks at us, he sees the blood of Jesus Christ has covered us and cleansed us from all of our sin. And so my question to you tonight, do you know Jesus?
18: You can get to know Jesus, or you can renew your relationship with him right now.
0: Peace.
1: With
0: God.
18: The problem of sin. Franklin Graham just compared it to a disability that spiritually cripples each one of us. Now his son Will compares sin to heart trouble.
3: When the doctor says that you need heart surgery, everything changes in your life. Priorities automatically get reshuffled. Well, we need to be just as urgent about repairing our own heart spiritually. Over time, as we live our life by our own means, our heart naturally drifts from the love of God and becomes hardened like a stone. In Ezekiel chapter 36, verse 26, God says He'll take that heart of stone, removing the cold, callous one, and replacing it with a new heart, which is sensitive to God's desires. This new heart can only be received by faith, by simply believing that God can change your heart and ask Him to give you a new heart. He will. Your new heart will be full of spiritual life that is warm and sensitive to His leading. Faith, believing and trusting in God's provision, gives us the ability to start living with new priorities. So live by faith and not by sight. For Peace with God, I'm Will Graham.
18: God's willingness, His joy, in changing people's hearts is just part of who He is. It's His nature. And next week here on Peace with God, Billy Graham teaches more on the unchanging nature of God.
1: In the last generation, the only way to God was through Christ. In this generation, the only way to God will be through Christ. The only one in history of whom it is written, He that believeth on the Son hath everlasting life.
18: Make plans to be with us again next week at this same time for Peace with God. Peace with God is one of the many ways that the Billy Graham Evangelistic Association shares the life-changing message of Jesus with people around the world. I'm Bill Meyer, and thanks for being with us today.
17: Peace with God is an outreach of the Billy Graham Evangelistic Association. Always good news.
18: She arrived quietly. She led with grace rather than force. And in the end, God wrote the final chapter without her. Yet everything He accomplished through her. For 11 studies, we've walked alongside Esther, a woman of strength and restraint. Today on Insight for Living, Chuck Swindoll brings this remarkable series to a close. In this 12th and final message from the book of Esther, he'll show us why triumphant hope isn't wishful thinking. It's the very heartbeat of the Christian faith. Chuck titled today's message, In the End, God Wins.
4: Have you found it interesting, as we have studied the book of Esther and the life of this remarkable woman, that while highly significant, Esther does not dominate every scene in her story? It's this elegant touch of restraint I admire. Esther's strength is revealed as much in her restraint as in her responses, and her dignity as much in her humility as in her integrity. Esther's quiet confidence in God, her teachable trust in Mordecai, her gracious respect for her husband, the king, are qualities that impact the story of Esther's life, and we cannot help but be impressed. As a matter of fact, when we get to this very last chapter of the book, Esther is not even mentioned. However, what joy it must have brought this woman of God to realize deep within her soul that the Lord had used her to accomplish His grand and glorious plan. Let me read the three verses of Esther 10 from the New American Standard in preparation for today's message, which I've titled, In the End, God Wins. Listen closely to the last chapter of Esther, just three brief verses. Now King Ahasuerus laid a tribute on the land and on the coastlands of the sea, and all the accomplishments of his authority and strength, and the full account of the greatness of Mordecai, to which the king advanced him, are they not written in the book of the Chronicles of the kings of Media and Persia? For Mordecai the Jew was second only to King Ahasuerus, and great among the Jews, and in favor with his many kinsmen, one who sought the good of his people, and one who spoke for the welfare of his whole nation.
18: 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Chuck titled today's message, In the End, God Wins.
6: One of the great themes of Christianity is triumphant hope. Not just hope as in a mere distant, vague dream, but triumphant hope. The kind of hope where things end right. As the old English poet once wrote, all is well that ends well. Thanks. Stick around, I may need you later on. All's well that ends well. I love it that in the end, Christ wins. Don't you? I mean, if you like stories that end well, you'll love Christianity. In the midst of the struggles and the storms and the battles and the sufferings of life, we always focus beyond us today and we see a triumph. We see a victory. We see relief. We see the cessation of things that have been earthly, almost daily kind of plagues. And we rejoice because in the end, God does win. Think of it, all earthly woes, all financial pressures, all emotional trauma, all physical disabilities and handicaps, all domestic conflicts, all international wars and rumors of wars, all demonic and satanic oppression, all that ends, and we are with Him. And with Him comes nothing but harmony and unity and victory and joy and praise and delight. Think of it. All domestic conflict is over. Not another argument with your wife. Four men said amen. Not another argument with your husband. Thousands of women said amen. I heard this past week about Helga and Henry, a couple who had been married 60 years. They fought like cats and dogs every day of their married life. It came to their 60th anniversary. They fought all day long. All day long. Came time to go to bed. Helga said to Henry, "Tonight, I think that when we pray, we better pray for peace. May God give us peace, Henry. So tonight, I think I'll pray the Lord will take you home and I'll go live with my sister Olga." That's the way we solve conflicts here. Somebody goes home and we go live with our sister. Not then. Won't even be the beginning of a conflict. You see, we'll be changed down inside. We'll have new natures. We'll have new minds. We'll have new bodies. We'll have the joy of living forever and ever in praise and adoration of our God. You know, that helps when fear comes. Jesus gathered with his faithful 11 before he was taken under arrest and finally nailed to a cross. They were frightened. They had just heard him say he was leaving by way of a cross. They expected him to stay and establish a crown, a throne, a kingdom. You know what he told them? He said, "Let not your hearts be troubled. You believe in God, believe also in me." And then he said, "In my Father's house are many dwelling places." He calmed their fears by reminding them that in the end, God wins. In the end, we'll be at home with the Lord. In the end, there will be no fears, no worries, no anxieties, no waywardness, no battles with greed and lust and envy. It'll end. If you take the time to look at that great 21st chapter of the Revelation over here at the end of the Bible, you see that not only will there be a new heaven, stars won't look like they now look. There won't be such. The sun and moon will not be in place. There will not be the stellar spaces, the atmospheric conditions that surround us. There will be a new heaven and there will be better, a new earth.
7: The first earth and the first heaven will have passed away. There's no longer any sea. Verse 4, he shall wipe away every tear from the eyes. There will no longer be any death. There will no longer be any mourning or crying or pain. The first things have passed away. If you take the time to read through the rest of the chapter, you'll see there's no more sun or moon or night or sin or insecurity or curse or deceivers or hunger or thirst or heat. There will be no condemnation. There will be no separation. There won't even be any time. It will all pass away. The names God gives this place, paradise, the Father's house, glory, deceivers or hunger or thirst or heat. There will be no condemnation. There will be no separation. There won't even be any time. It will all pass away. The names God gives this place, paradise, the Father's house, glory, rest, relief, peace, adoration, joy.

crippled will dance with glee. The blind will see. Those who have no hearing will hear. Think of it. Some for the first time, and they will hear the antiphonal voice of angelic choirs. Wonderful, wonderful message. Turn back to 1 Corinthians 15, if you will. That's the greatest chapter in all of Scripture on the resurrection. And if you ever want to see what life will be like for you beyond the grave, if you know the Lord Jesus, you'll need to make a study of 1 Corinthians 15. Talk about a triumphant hope. I'm going to show it to you in just a few words. Look about verse 22 down to 28. 15, 22, 1 Corinthians. For as in Adam all die, so also in Christ all shall be made alive, each in his own order, Christ the first fruits, after that those who were Christ at his coming. You get this? The first one to be raised was Jesus Christ. Are you ready? The second ones to be raised are the born-again believers who have been laid to rest, who will be waiting his arrival. When he comes, the dead in Christ shall rise, and we who are alive shall be caught up together with them in the clouds to meet the Lord in the air. So shall we ever be with the Lord. It's enough to give you rapture fever. Always thrilling to think about that. Christ, the first fruits, then those who are Christ at his coming. Then comes the end. Now watch closely. When he delivers up the kingdom to God the Father, when he has abolished all rule, all authority, and all power, for he, that's Christ, must reign until he has put all enemies under his feet, and the last enemy that'll be destroyed, abolished, is death. Thank God. No death. No one will age any longer. No one will say, I'm approaching the days of my twilight years. We will be timeless and ageless and deathless. Verse 28, when all things are subjected to the Lord Jesus, then the Son himself also will be subjected to the one who subjected all things to him. That's God the Father. That God may be all in all. That God may be all in all. He will ultimately win. Skeptics call this pie in the sky by and by. Let them say what they will. I would dread to give a name to what they face. In the final scenes of existence, I find glory. And the best word heaven gives us, I find peace. You realize how many times we sing of this in our hymnody? The old songs, the sweet by and by. Handel chose one right from Scripture, and he shall reign forever and ever. In the Hallelujah chorus of the Messiah, there's a gospel song. It will be worth it all when we see Jesus. The old sands of time and glory, glory dwelleth in Emmanuel's land. Wesley's words right from Romans 8, no condemnation now I dread. Jesus and all in him I find. In the end, God wins. In the end, there is ultimate victory. If you like stories that end well, you'll love the story of Jesus. And that's what makes me love the book of Esther. Not only does it have a great plot that sort of keeps you on the edge of your seat, but when it comes to the final scene, things are right. Things end well. Doesn't it drive you nuts to go to a movie that just stops? You walk out thinking, well, I guess this is the intermission. We'll come back a little later and see the end. And it's the end. Or the end of a book, and you keep turning, thinking maybe after a few blank pages there'll be a better ending. It's never there. You like things that have a wrap around them. They have a final ending, and if you're like me, you'll like it when truth wins out. When right wins over wrong, when evil is subjected and good reigns. That's what you like about Esther. Now, King Ahasuerus laid a tribute on the land and on the coastlands of the sea, chapter 10 begins. And all the accomplishments of his authority and strength, as well as the full account of the greatness of Mordecai, to which the

0: king advanced him, are they not written in the book of the Chronicles, the kings of Media and Persia? For Mordecai the Jew was second only to King Ahasuerus, and great among the Jews, and in favor with the multitude of his kinsmen, one who sought the good of his people and one who spoke for the welfare of his whole nation. End of the book, and it's right. It ends like it ought to end. What do we have here? Well, to begin with, we have the same king that we started with. If you will remember, over in chapter 1, verse 1, all of it took place in the days of the same king, King Ahasuerus. We have the same kingdom where he reigns from India to Ethiopia over 127 provinces. That doesn't change. We have the same country, Persia, the same city, Susa. We've looked at it a long time now. We have the same realm of authority. We have the same manner of ruling. But unlike at the beginning of the story, we have evil fully dealt with. Haman is gone forever. Mordecai is alive and well. The presence of evil and corruption and wicked plans, all those things are out. And the embodiment of a wholesome kind of peaceful reign is in, as the prime ministership has been passed from Haman to Mordecai. We're told of the economy of the kingdom in verse 1. I take it that the tribute has reference to taxes. So there was a fresh set of taxes. That continues to be true to this present day, doesn't it? Verse 2, we're informed of the leadership. And Mordecai has been promoted by the king. He is second in command. But it is verse 3 that yields such helpful information. It explains why Mordecai is described as great in verse 2. We're told four things about this man here in the last verse of the book of Esther. First, we're told he was great among the Jews. Second, we are told he was in favor with the multitude of his kinsmen. Third, we are told that he sought the good of his people. And fourth, we read that he spoke for the welfare of his whole nation. If all is well that ends well, this is well. You got to remember, this is Gentile country. This is where Gentiles rule and where Gentiles live. And there's a small remnant of Jews who were there only by the permission of the government. They could have all been killed, but they were allowed to come in as captives. And now they live in this land of Persia. And to our amazement, and certainly to the people who lived then, we now have a Jew who is second in command, according to verse 3, second only to King Ahasuerus. That brings me to the first of three observations, which yield three principles that I want to focus most of our attention on today. The first observation is this. The one who is exalted to the place of authority in Persia is surprising. He's surprising. Who would have ever guessed? I mean, after all, these are Jews away from homeland. Who would have ever expected a Jew would be a prime minister in a Gentile land? I mean, it would have made the headlines of the Susa Daily Sun, which would probably read, Gentile king chooses new prime minister. A Jew. That's the surprising part. You see, it doesn't say in verse 1, King Ahasuerus, a Gentile, promoted Mordecai, the Jew, verse 3. Well, of course not, because being a Gentile didn't make news. Being a Jew did. That's surprising. Who would have ever guessed that a one-time Jewish anonymous gatekeeper would now be nobility? That leads us to the first principle. When God wins, the people he uses are often unexpected. They're often unexpected. Reminds me of one of my all-time favorite Psalms, Psalm 78, which concludes with this comment about David. Listen, God chose David his servant and took him from the sheep with suckling lambs, he brought David to feed Jacob his people and Israel his inheritance. So David fed them according to the integrity of his heart, and he guided them with skillful hands. What a surprise. For 40 years almost, they had enjoyed the reign of a king who was tall, dark, and handsome. King Saul, who at least looked like regal authority. He failed in his character. And God slipped his hand into the ranks of the Jews, and he picked a teenage Jewish shepherd who kept his father's sheep. And after killing a giant, the people began to realize this boy is worth watching. And God chose him to lead the people in character. Surprising choice. Let's go even further. If you were to lead an exodus out of Egypt and you were to lead 2 million people in this process, would you have picked a Jew to face Pharaoh, an Egyptian? Here's another. Would that Jew that you would have chosen been a man with a criminal record who killed an Egyptian 40 years ago and never went to trial? How about this? Would he have been 80 years old? See, it gets even more surprising the further you look. The resume in Moses' life was remarkable. Worked for father-in-law as shepherd for past 40 years. He isn't strong. He isn't eloquent. He doesn't have a lot of creativity and charisma. He's a Bedouin, viewed by Egyptians as over the hill and ignorant. Would you have chosen a harlot to hide the spies? Would you have chosen a defecting, rebellious prophet to lead the Nineveh evangelistic crusade? Would you have chosen a once Christian-hating former Pharisee to write most of the New Testament? Would you have chosen the man who, the night Jesus was arrested, announced to the people around him, "I don't even know him"? Would you have let him be the major spokesman for your early church that you just began, namely the Apostle Peter? No. But you see, God does surprising things. Just as he, at the end of a book that ends well, has lifted a no-name from the gate of the king and made him a prime minister, so God still lifts no-names and uses them as significant folks.
1: Rahab, Moses, Paul, Peter, Mordecai. The pattern never changes. When God wins, the people he uses are almost never the ones the world would have chosen. And that should give every one of us reason for hope. This is Insight for Living. Chuck's 12-part series on Esther concludes tomorrow. And then beginning on Wednesday, our attention will turn to another powerful series. This time, Chuck's focus is on the amazing attributes of God. A key theme in this next study is the power of the cross of Jesus Christ. Chuck?
0: You know, for almost 20 years, a colleague of mine did the same thing every single Sunday. Right before I stepped up to preach, Howie would lean over and whisper a few words into my ear. The same words, every time. "Preach grace, Chuck. Preach the cross." Oh my, I can still hear his voice. And here's what I've learned. After more than 60-plus years of standing behind a pulpit, those four words are the whole ball game. Everything else is just noise. The cross isn't a decoration. It isn't the introduction to a better topic. It is the topic. Always has been, always will be. The Apostle Paul said it plainly. "I determined to know nothing among you except Jesus Christ and him crucified." That's not a modest man underselling himself. That's a brilliant man who finally understood what actually changes people. Not cleverness, not rhetoric, not a carefully crafted performance. The cross
2: just the cross. That's why Insight for Living exists, not to put on a good broadcast, not to win awards or grow an audience, but to make sure that somewhere in a car, in a kitchen, on a phone, on a computer screen, halfway around the world, someone has a genuine life-altering encounter with the cross we proclaim.
1: But Chuck says there's a better way to live, and it begins at the foot of the cross, where all the ground is level. I'm Bill Meyer. Don't miss Chuck Swindoll's conclusion to his classic biographical study on Esther, Tuesday on Insight for Living.
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1: Great stories don't just entertain, they tell the truth about how things ought to end. And the book of Esther ends exactly right. Yes, remarkably, the book concludes without mentioning her name. Today on Insight for Living, Chuck Swindoll concludes his 12-part series on Esther, a woman of strength and dignity. He's teaching from the final three verses of Esther, a passage as brief as it is profound. In these three verses, Chuck identifies three timeless principles that reveal what it looks like when God truly wins. Let's pick up the study now in Esther chapter 10.
0: Mordecai has been promoted by the king. We now have a Jew who is second in command, according to verse 3, second only to King Ahasuerus. That brings me to the first of three observations which yield three principles that I want to focus most of our attention on today. The first observation is this: the one who is exalted to the place of authority in Persia is surprising. Who would have ever guessed that a one-time Jewish anonymous gatekeeper would now be nobility? That leads us to the first principle. When God wins, the people he uses are often unexpected. You question that? Look around. As Paul writes to the Corinthians, not many mighty, not many noble, not many blue bloods are chosen. He has chosen the off-scouring, and in the world's eyes, I suppose we could say losers, to carry the torch of the cross. Let's go to a second observation from this same verse. The one who is promoted bears the marks of true humility. He doesn't seem to have a kingly style about him. He doesn't fit well on a throne. He doesn't look good in royal robes. What do you read about Mordecai? You read that he was great among the Jews. He was in favor with the multitude of his kinsmen. And he sought the good of his people. You see, here's the principle. When God wins, the qualities he upholds are usually unpretentious. The people he uses are humble people. Hold your place here and go back into the New Testament and find Philippians chapter 2. Philippians chapter 2. Listen to what is said of our Lord Jesus when he came from heaven to earth as a little baby in a manger. This is the theological side of Christmas. Philippians 2:5. Have this attitude in yourselves, which was also in Christ Jesus. Now we're going to go to his first place of existence. the one who was born in a manger earlier existed in the form of God, but did not regard equality with God a thing to be grasped, a thing to be held onto. But when God said to his son, "It's time to go," he emptied himself, taking the form of a bondservant, being made in the likeness of men. That's the incarnation. That's when God became man. And being found in appearance as a man, there it is, he humbled himself by becoming obedient to the point of death, even death on a cross. The worst kind of death. It does say that God also has exalted him, and that ultimately, at the name of Jesus, every knee will bow. But what I want you to notice is that in order for him to come in obedience, it required humility. When God wins, the qualities that he upholds are usually unpretentious. Here is a humble man. By the way, before you turn back, remember, humility is not how you dress. It is not the money you make. It is not what you drive. It is not even how you look. We're never once told to look humble. I get weary of people trying to look humble. Don't you? Humility is an attitude. It is an attitude of the heart, an attitude of the mind. It is knowing your proper place. Never talking down or looking down because someone may be of a financial stratum beneath you. It is knowing your role and fulfilling it for God's glory and praise. It's an attitude. See, that's what he says in verse 5. Have this attitude in yourselves. You say, well, I'd like to know how it works out. Look two verses earlier. Look at verse 3. You want to know how it works its way out? Do nothing from selfishness or empty conceit, but with humility of mind, let each of you regard one another as more important than himself. Do not merely look out for your own personal interests, but also for the interests of others. Have the attitude Christ had. That's what leads into that kenotic passage of Jesus emptying himself of the voluntary use of his divine attributes. There is no quality more God-like than humility. Remember that when the next promotion comes. Remember that when God selects you as one of his unique spokespersons and places you in a position where the public listens and looks. Remember the importance of humility of heart and mind. Nothing is more admirable, more God-like than being willing to live out in one's mind true humility. I smiled when I read a story recently of a young man named Walter who went to work for the largest corporation in the world. The personnel director told Walter he must start at the bottom and work his way up. So he began work in the mailroom. Walter liked his job, but often daydreamed about what it would be like to be an executive, the president, maybe even chairman of the board. One day, as Walter was dividing the mail, he saw a cockroach in the corner of the room. He walked over to step on it. Walter heard a tiny voice crying out, "Don't kill me. I'm Milton the cockroach. And if you spare me, I'll grant you all your wishes." Walter agreed that was a good arrangement, and he spared Milton's life. Walter's first wish was to leave the mailroom and become a vice president. So Milton granted him the wish. In fact, Milton granted wish after wish until finally Walter was the chairman of the board of the largest corporation in the whole world, with an office on the top floor of the tallest building in the whole world. Everyone looked up to Walter, and he was very happy. Walter often said to himself, "I'm Walter and I'm at the top. No one is bigger or more important than me." Then one day, Walter heard footsteps on the roof and went out to find a small boy on his knees praying. "Are you praying to Walter?" he asked. After all, he was the chairman of the board of the largest corporation in the world. The boy replied, "Oh, no. No, I'm praying to God." Walter was quite disturbed by this turn of events, so he returned to his office and sent for Milton the cockroach. "I have another wish," he told Milton. "I want to be like God." And so Milton granted Walter's wish. The next day, Walter was back in the mailroom. Now you got it. The way up is down. I can't explain how it works. I just know it does. The place of highest exaltation, as we see in the Lord Jesus Christ, is a place of self-emptying humility. It isn't phony baloney kind of fake piousity. That stinks. It's true humility of mind. It's putting the other person first. It's sharing and sharing alike. It is giving up. It is enjoying the pleasures of another's promotion. It is applauding God's hand in other lives and forgetting one's own clippings. It is as Mordecai, who lived in favor with the multitude, his kinsmen, and sought the good of his people. I love that. What a politician, huh? Where are they, huh? It's being like Christ. There's one other thing I notice in Esther chapter 10, verse 3. I notice that the one who is highly esteemed by others represents vast vision. Vast vision. Look at how the verse ends. Mordecai was one who spoke for the welfare of his whole nation. Literally, the sentence reads, he spoke shalom. He spoke shalom. You know that to be the ancient word for peace. He spoke peace. His world was vast, not limited to his immediate neighborhood or his own immediate family. It wasn't limited to Susa, where he lived, where the throne room was located. It wasn't limited to 15 or 20 provinces he preferred. It spread over all 127, and he spoke peace to the entire country. Shalom is a word for health and security and material plenty. It is a word of greatest delight among the Jews. He spoke shalom. He spread peace. Third principle, when God wins, the message he honors is a universal message. It's universal. Why? Because God has the whole world on his heart, every tongue and tribe and nation. You know, we don't live in a world that thinks like this, the way I've been describing here from this passage. All of this creates sort of a futile struggle with the plan that God employs. At least it does every now and then. For example, go back over the three. When the world selects its major players, the criteria are much different. We look for the sharp, the capable, the competent. We look for the strong. We look for those who sound sharp and look good and have an excellent education and fit the mold of a leader. We look for what's commonly called the key person on the campus. But God's choices are often the unexpected ones. Here again is another struggle. When the world looks for qualities that will get a big job done, the externals get the nod. We like people with charisma, people who have pizzazz, who can put up a good front. If I may say so, from what I learned from the last couple of presidential nominations, people who look good on television, people who can debate, who can battle back and forth and never miss a trick, who are diplomatic enough to remember the whole group. You know, on and on and on it goes. We like the externals. Character, we'll do without if we have to, but not those externals. God passes up the externals and looks for the humble of heart. Every time. There isn't an exception. The ones God truly uses, never forget it, are people who aren't stuck on themselves. There's a third struggle. We're in a world that where we take care of our own. We look out for number one. But God has a plan that touches people whose vision is vast. It occurred to me just in the past number of days, several days, out of a phrase that appears in the book of Galatians, when the fullness of time was come, God sent forth his Son. I thought, what a beautiful illustration of all three principles we see in Bethlehem's manger. First of all, think of the surprising players. I mean, if you lived in Nazareth and Mary, who lived three doors away from you, turned up pregnant, not married, would you have ever guessed in a millennium that she was carrying Messiah? No, you wouldn't. I mean, marrying a carpenter from a background that lacked significance? How surprising, an unwed mother. Aren't you grateful she carried the baby to term? How surprising that God would move on the heart of an unbelieving emperor and an unbelieving governor that required the participating in a census down at the county seat, Bethlehem. The prophet wrote that would happen, but they lived in Nazareth. How surprising that census got them right at term for her down to Bethlehem. And let me ask you, if you had the birth of the Messiah detail, wouldn't you have included some gold and some silk and some fine linen and satin? Wouldn't you have made it beautiful? You wouldn't have had it in an inn. You wouldn't have put him in a feeding trough on straw. Never in 1,000 years. But you see, God not only does the unexpected, God upholds the unpretentious. No one in Jerusalem even cared, not even in the little hamlet of Bethlehem. Babies were born all the time. Who cared that a little Jewess had a baby out there in the inn? And that little one who came, he didn't just deliver the neighborhood of Nazareth where he was raised. He wasn't prejudiced toward them. He didn't take his message just to the authorities of Jerusalem. He didn't limit it to the land of Palestine. God so loved the world that he gave his only Son. You know what that allows us to do? It allows us to take a universal message wherever we go, and it fits. You can step into the streets in an urban ghetto, or you can walk before the palace of kings, and it fits. You can take a message to English-speaking people, or halfway around the globe, you can speak to those in the land of India, or the vast regions of Europe and Asia, and it fits. Because God so loved the world that he gave his Son to the world, it fits. The message he uses is a universal message. Genius plan. And in the end, he wins. May I say it? Whether you believe it or not, God wins. Whether you accept it or not, God wins. Whether you bow before him as Savior and Lord, God still wins. Paul wrote, I have fought a good fight. I have finished the course. I have kept the faith. Henceforth, there is laid before me the crown of righteousness, which the Lord, the righteous judge, shall give me. And not to me only, but unto all them also who love his appearing. Right at the end of his life, the great apostle said, and the best is yet to come. Of all things, he not only blessed me with his glorious gospel in life, he waits to crown faithful service after death. You cannot beat this message of Christianity. If there were a better one, believe me, I'd be proclaiming it. But there is none better. But what throws the world a curve is that this Savior we present has never run for some major office, and therefore tried to look impressive. He's like Isaiah called him, like a reed shaken in the wind. But in the end, he wins. Now, wouldn't you like to come along? Can you imagine breathing your last breath and not waking up in eternity with God? Can you imagine the horror of that? Let's bow together. The substance of joy and the vitality of action. That's our future home, men and women. Those of you who know Christ, that's where we will know shalom in its fullest significance. That's where all arguments, suffering, disabilities, handicaps, brokenness will cease. That's where God will reign all in all, in the place of glory and majesty. It isn't automatic that by being born, you will spend eternity with God. It requires a decision somewhere between birth and death. And that decision has to do with what will you do with Christ who came. Now just sing a few carols at Christmas time, not just celebrate his resurrection at Easter time, but deep within the recesses of your heart and life, giving him the right to rule, first place, taking his gift and in return giving him your sin. It's a transaction called conversion. It brings tears to some people's eyes. Others are able to experience conversion without shedding a tear. But it's changing one's mind concerning the Lord Jesus Christ. It's believing he died for you personally, and he rose from the dead for you. If it's your decision today to come to know the Lord Jesus, don't delay. Don't put that off. God has the greatest gift you'll ever receive. Lord our God, during a time when there is such a maddening pursuit of one's own wishes and desires, bring us back to the ancient message that Jesus Christ not only declared but modeled. Bring us back to the one who is indeed our victor. Show us the importance of a humble spirit, true character. Give us a sense of satisfaction in being in your plan, regardless of what that may be on this earth, and fill us with hope as we anticipate the end that is sure to come. In the meantime, our Father, make us responsible people who carry a message to a whole world. Give us courage and strength. And in that process, Lord, keep us from relying on our own strength. But may our strength come from you, from your Son, Jesus Christ, in whose name we pray. Amen.
1: Unexpected people, unpretentious character, a universal message. Those are the marks of God's handiwork, and they haven't changed. The same God who lifted a no-name gatekeeper to the second highest throne in Persia is still at work today. You'd probably agree that while Chuck is aging, his passion for proclaiming the good news isn't fading, but growing stronger.
2: I've never been good at pretending. The calendar doesn't lie. I'm in my 90s now. And so my eyes don't function as they once did. My legs remind me every single day that I've logged a lot of miles. There are mornings when everything in me would rather sit quietly and let somebody younger carry the load, but then something happens. I picture myself standing behind a pulpit, my hands on that sacred lectern, my Bible open in front of me next to my notes, and something stirs deep down where age doesn't reach. And I remember what this is. I remember what's at stake, and I feel it all over again, the thrill, the privilege, the sheer staggering wonder that God would allow a weathered preacher to open his mouth and declare the most radical news ever to reach human ears, the cross of Jesus Christ. Friend, I look at this world, the chaos, the sorrow, the anger, the pain, and I don't see a world that needs better arguments. I see a world that needs what we have, the message that God has stepped into our mess and offered redemption to every last soul who will believe. That's not wishful thinking. That's the gospel. And it's just as powerful today as it was 2,000 years ago. My days behind the pulpit, week in, week out, are now behind me. I know that. I'm at peace with it, but we still proclaim the cross.
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1: What does it mean that God is glorious? It's a word we sing, a word we pray, but do we really know what we're saying? Today on Insight for Living, Chuck Swindoll begins a landmark 12-message journey into the very character of God. Not a dry theological lecture, but a soul-anchoring, heart-soaring exploration of the attributes that make our God unlike any other. This is the kind of series that will change the way you see Him and the way you see yourself. Chuck opens with the glory of God.
2: Beginning today and for the next number of Sundays, we'll be engaged in a series on our triune God. Doctrinal subject though it is, and with our inability to ever to get our arms around it, my desire will be to show you the practical side of the attributes of God. We'll choose four of them today: His glory, next Sunday His holiness. We'll get to know God our Father better in these four Sundays, followed by an emphasis on the cross of Christ. And that Christological study will give our attention to the cross, what He accomplished there and why it was necessary. And then we will conclude the series with the power of the Holy Spirit. Turn in your Bible to a rather unknown section of Scripture, or at least unused, 2 Chronicles chapter 26. Every once in a while, the Spirit of God hovers over a life for the purpose of teaching us a lesson that ties in with truth that is timeless and transcendent. Such it was in the life of King Uzziah. 2 Chronicles 26 begins, "And all the people of Judah took Uzziah, who was 16 years old, and made him king in the place of his father, Amaziah." Verse 3. Uzziah was 16 years old when he became king, and he reigned 52 years in Jerusalem, and his mother's name was Jechaliah of Jerusalem. He did right in the sight of the Lord, according to all that his father Amaziah had done. He continued to seek God in the days of Zechariah, who had understanding through the vision of God. And as long as he sought the Lord, God prospered him. Verse 7, God helped him against the Philistines, against the Arabians who lived in Gurbaal, and the Midianites. The Ammonites also gave tribute to Uzziah, and his fame extended to the border of Egypt. He became very strong. Verse 15. In Jerusalem, he made engines of war invented by skillful men to be on the towers and on the corners for the purpose of shooting arrows and great stones. Hence, his fame spread afar, for he was marvelously helped until he was strong. But when he became strong, his heart was so proud that he acted corruptly, and he was unfaithful to the Lord his God. For he entered the temple of the Lord to burn incense on the altar of incense. Then Azariah the priest entered after him, and with him 80 priests of the Lord, valiant men. And they opposed Uzziah the king and said to him, "It is not for you, Uzziah, to burn incense to the Lord, but for the priests, the sons of Aaron, who were consecrated to burn incense. Get out of the sanctuary, for you have been unfaithful and will have no honor from the Lord God." But Uzziah with a censer in his hand for burning incense, was enraged. And while he was enraged with the priests, leprosy broke out on his forehead before the priests in the house of the Lord beside the altar of incense. Verse 21, King Uzziah was a leper to the day of his death, and he lived in a separate house, being a leper, for he was cut off from the house of the Lord. 23, so Uzziah slept with his fathers, and they buried him with his fathers in the field of the grave, which belonged to the kings, for they said, he is a leper.
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2: I was a teenager before I asked my first serious theological question. It surprisingly had to do with the glory of God. That deserves an explanation. I was raised in a family that was musical. We loved music. We sang it. We played it all through my years at home before I got married. And I remember standing around the piano singing as a family. We had an old upright piano that sat in our living room. And both my mother and my brother especially played beautiful piano. And mother sang soprano, and Lucy, my sister, sang alto. I sang tenor, and my brother Orville sang bass, and my dad played the harmonica and the comb. That was his great claim to fame as harmonica player. Well, we sang all kinds of music. We sang patriotic songs and of course, folk songs and love songs and sacred songs and all arrangements that we could find. In fact, on occasion, my brother would write a piece and we would sing it. My mother noticed one autumn day in the newspaper down there in Houston that there was an audition being held at First Methodist Church downtown for the singing of the great masterwork of Handel's Messiah. She decided we would all audition. I said no. Mother said yes. So I said yes. Being a persuasive mother that she was, she got us all down there, and to my amazement, all of us passed. It was a choir of about 200 voices, and it would be ultimately an orchestra of about 60 pieces, and a magnificent pipe organ would be played by this woman who had played organ, it seems, all of her adult life. And the masterwork would be conducted by Dr. Walter Jenkins, a name familiar among musicians in that era. He led, by the way, the entire Messiah without the score in front of him. He knew it all by heart. And I'll never forget that first night of our performance. We did it four nights before Christmas. And here I was, a young 15, 16-year-old, surrounded by trained voices, men in the tenor section, and the bass and the altos and the sopranos together were four famous soloists that sang the part. And it all began, as you who love music remember, with the recitative sung by this lyrical tenor, comfort ye my people, right out of Isaiah 40. And then he would end with the aria, every valley shall be exalted and every mountain and hill made low, the crooked places straight and the rough places plain. The thing I love about Messiah is it's all from the scriptures. And then everybody stood up in the choir and we began the first chorale piece. And the glory of the Lord shall be revealed, for the mouth of the Lord hath spoken it. Isaiah 40, verse 5. I have to tell you that the ecstasy of all of the music brought tears to my young eyes. I couldn't continue the chorus. And to this day, on occasion, I am moved to tears with great music. It was raining that night as we were on our way home, and I sat in the back seat of our old 41 Ford alongside my sister, who was about asleep, and my brother looking out his window. And I said to my daddy, Daddy, what's glory? What's glory? I remember we also had sung from Revelation 5, worthy is the Lamb that was slain to receive power and riches and wisdom and honor and glory and majesty. Daddy, what's glory? The other words I understood. And in good fatherly fashion, he answered, ask your mother. So I asked my mother, and wise as she was, she said, check the dictionary when we get home. That is a great answer, parents, when you don't know the answer. So I did. And I came across a wealth of information, mainly synonyms. Glory is great honor and admiration, fame, renown. Glory is worshipful admiration. Hear these words. Listen carefully. Worshipful admiration, highest praise, splendor, radiant beauty, magnificence. And it included circle of light. Intriguing, isn't it? Circle of light. What a grand gallery of word pictures are found even in Webster's dictionary alongside the word. How important it is that we remember that that marks our God and no other, and no other. To Him alone goes the glory. We would say today in our vernacular, all the credit, all of the attention, all of the applause. He alone deserves it all. He alone is our awesome God of glory. How lightly we toss around words that are heavy with meaning. Heavy. You'll be interested to know, as I was, that the Hebrew word, the original word from which it's translated glory, is kavod. Kavod means heavy. Heavy. Heavy in power, heavy in authority, heavy in sovereignty, heavy in position, heavy in importance, heavy in riches. He has no needs. He provides our needs. He has no struggles. He meets us in our struggles. I find it also interesting that apart from the glory, a place of worship is an empty, hollow shell. There's nothing to it but the work of men and women's hands as skill and labor draw themselves together and a building is built. Like the first house of worship mentioned in the scriptures, Exodus chapter 40. When you get to the end of the chapter, you find the end of verse 33 reading, thus Moses finished the work. What work? The work on what was called the tabernacle, of much gold, of magnificent embroidery work in the veil that kept the people out of the holiest of all places on the planet. Moses finished the work, but it wasn't finished. It wasn't done. Our workers walked away from our new sanctuary one day saying, as they clapped their hands together, done. But it isn't done. It's an empty shell. It's a hollow place where you will only hear your echo on occasion without the glory. And in these days, the glory was manifested in a light. Remember the definition? Circle of light. Look at the next verse. Then the cloud, when? After Moses finished the work, when all the skilled laborers had gone back to their tents, when all of the seamstresses had put away their thread, when all of those engravers laid aside their mallets and their chisels, when all of it was done, there was a cloud. Watch. The cloud covered the tent of meeting. and the Kavod Yahweh. Look at it. The Kavod Yahweh, the glory of God, filled the tabernacle. Now it's finished. Just as when we, the people of God, reflecting his glory, filled the house of worship, then it will be completed. Then it will be finished, and the purpose of it will begin to run its course. But read on. Moses was not able to enter the tent of meeting because the cloud had settled on it, and the Kavod Yahweh, the heaviness of our great God, shone down upon it. We don't read it here, but you do later. We read of the Shekinah of God. It was a laser-like light that originated in the third heaven and drove its way, penetrating all its way through the atmosphere and plunging into the holiest place of all, so that it is now so holy, no one but the high priest can enter but once a year. Imagine that in the middle of the wilderness, when the tabernacle was re-erected and it was taken down and re-erected and taken down, when it was erected, that light shone on the mercy seat, the place of God's presence. And it leaves the people silent. We even read of the cloud by day on the tabernacle and the fire which was in it by night. All of God's making. I'll tell you, you read sections like this, you sort of suck in your breath. When you really let it land full force, in all honesty, you're no longer the star of the show. In all honesty, you are, and I are the rather insignificant in the plan. It is all about our God. Today, men and women, we walk into a space built for worship that is only space. It's lovely. We're grateful for it. It's beautiful on purpose. It's to reflect our Heavenly Father's name. But it is not a house of worship without the church. It's a building. And when we, in this era, this age, when we enter that place, we bring the church with us. Isaiah writes of it in Isaiah chapter 42. So turn from there, far ahead in your Bible, to the ancient book of Isaiah, 42nd chapter, where we will read again of the light. 42 verse 5, thus says God the Lord, who created the heavens and stretched them out, who spread out the earth and its offspring, who gives breath to the people on it, and spirit to those who walk in it. This is all what God does. This is all about who he is. And then he introduces himself in no uncertain terms. I am the Lord. And look closely at the verbs that follow. I have called you, who gives breath to the people on it, and spirit to those who walk in it. This is all what God does. This is all about who he is. And then he introduces himself in no uncertain terms. I am the Lord. And look closely at the verbs that follow. I have called you in righteousness.

0: as a covenant to the people, look closely, as a light to the nations. He's writing to Jews, read by Jews, the chosen people. You are not the single depository of the truth to be kept to yourself. You are a channel. Do not forget that. From you is to reflect the light. You see, we are like the moon. God is like the sun. The sun emanates light. The effulgence of light floods from the sun, but we as moons simply reflect it. The moon has no light of its own. It's all reflected light. So it is with us. By the way, as a light to the nations, let's not forget our mission. No matter our size, no matter the era, no matter our strength or struggles, look closely, the light of the nations, to do what? To open blind eyes. Some of them belong to your neighbors. Some of them are in apartment buildings, not that far from here. Some of them you've never met. Most of them you don't know, but their eyes are blind. And the light to the nations is to include bringing prisoners from the dungeon. Think of them as inhabiting prisons of darkness. Remember Wesley's words, "Thine eye diffused the quickening ray, I rose," speaking of his time in the dungeon, "and flooded with light, I went on my way." We who are filled with the grace of God have his light shining upon us, but never think that you are the star. I've spoken to people, I happen to have been in the land of Turkey where I brought up the subject of Jesus, and the man looked at me as if I had spoken of a ghost or an imaginary figure. He said, "Who? Who?" Here is a grown man running a business who has never, for the first time in his life, heard the name Jesus. But that's not just in Turkey. You know that. It's the people with whom you work, those with whom you school, those who are a part of our heart and never will leave that part of our hearts. Because of the commission, we're to bring prisoners out of the dungeon and those who dwell in darkness from that prison. And then, as if we need to hear it again, it's as though the Lord is saying, "I want to say this to you, and I don't want you to forget it. I am the Lord, that is my name." Look closely at what it says in following. Literally, "My glory to another I will not give. My light, my splendor, the credit that belongs to me, the power that is my name, the sovereignty that represents my choices, my decisions, my directives, that's mine and mine alone. Give it to no other. And do not dare attempt to take it from me. It is glory only for me. The Lord is my name. My glory is mine, and my praise is not to go to graven images. You are the light and you reflect it." Walter Chalmers Smith wrote of it in the last part of the 19th century. "Immortal, invisible, God only wise, in light inaccessible." Did you hear the word? "In light inaccessible, hid from our eyes. Most blessed, most glorious, the Ancient of Days, almighty, victorious, thy great name we praise. To him belongs the glory. To him goes all the credit. To him we give our applause. To him we stand in awe before him." And Isaiah stands as a marvelous reminder that this is not to be forgotten.
1: God's glory is not ours to claim. It never has been. His glory, heavy, magnificent, and radiant, belongs to him alone. What you've heard from Chuck Swindoll today will anchor your soul if you'll let it. Chuck?
0: You might not remember the name Roy Riggles. If not, Roy was a football player, and in the 1929 Rose Bowl, he picked up a fumble and took off running, fast, confident, strutting toward the goal line, absolutely certain he knew where he was going. Guess what? He was headed in the wrong direction. A 70-yard sprint headed the wrong way. Oh, man.

0: Can't you just picture it? His own teammate had to chase him down. And when that teammate finally caught up with him, Roy shouted, "I love this. Get away from me. This is my touchdown." He was convinced. But Roy was dead wrong. Well, I've spent a lifetime in ministry, and I can tell you, that story never gets old because it never stops being true. Sincere people, well-meaning people, people who love God and work hard and mean every word of their prayers, running the wrong direction. Why? Because somewhere along the way, they lost sight of the cross. The cross reorients everything. When it's in clear focus, you know which goal line is which. You know what matters and what doesn't. You know how to live. That's what Insight for Living is all about. Every broadcast, every resource, every message we send into the world has one purpose: to point people back to the cross. Not to me, not to this program, but to the cross.
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1: Power is a dangerous thing. History is littered with men and women who started well, gifted, humble, and blessed by God, and somewhere along the way began to believe their own press. Today on Insight for Living, Chuck Swindoll returns to one of the Old Testament's most sobering biographies. It's part of his series called How Great is Our God. In this message, we'll see a king who had everything and lost it all in a single moment of breathtaking pride. His story is a mirror, and what it reflects may surprise you.
0: Glory is worshipful admiration, highest praise, splendor, radiant beauty, magnificence, circle of light. How important it is that we remember that that marks our God and no other. To Him belongs the glory. To Him goes all the credit. To Him we give our applause. To Him we stand in awe before Him. How easy to mix up the special delight of being chosen by God and then feeling a sort of a heightened sense of pride, almost a smugness that I am among the elect and you're not. And therein lies so many of our struggles. Os Guinness hits at this in his wonderful book, The Call. I say it's wonderful because it is my favorite of Os Guinness's books. It's the only one I understand, so it's my favorite. And in it, he writes this that is worth hearing. Listen closely. The reverse side of calling is the temptation of conceit. All truth in a fallen world is vulnerable to distortion. In fact, each truth has its own foreseeable distortions that are its shadow side. I like the way he puts that. Each truth has a shadow side. He continues. The closeness between calling and conceit is easy to see. After all, to be called is to hear God whisper three things to you in 100 different intimate ways. You are chosen. You are gifted. You are special. Let those three things sink in for longer than the first precious moments, and you will inevitably hear another voice, honeyed and smooth. Yes, you really are chosen. Gifted. Special. All too soon, if you are anything like most of us, you will find yourself saying in response to the devil's echo of God, to yourself, of course, never out loud, I'm chosen. I'm gifted. I really must be special. And before you know it, the wonder of calling has grown into the horror of conceit. I know nothing more than to challenge all of us with a reminder that being chosen is an act of grace, not a cause for conceit. To be a part of a ministry that has grown like this is an act of grace, envied by many, and unfortunately sought by some. Easy to feel a little smug toward the rest of humanity who aren't chosen, who aren't gifted, who aren't special. Let's never go there. Let's never let that happen. And that's what I was thinking about when God led me to the life of a king whose biography appears in 2 Chronicles chapter 26. What a study in contrast. He's not the only one, but he is among the most eloquent examples of a king everyone admired and then experienced a moment when everything changed and ultimately became a man nobody respected. His name is Uzziah. I don't know about you, but I smiled when I returned to the story and found that verse 3 of 2 Chronicles 26, he was 16 years old when he became king. Remember when your son was 16? Aren't you glad he wasn't appointed king of anything? Aren't you glad you weren't? Uzziah, 16, and for 52 years until he turned 68, he is the king of the land, and what a man he was. He was a fixed star upon which many people navigated their lives. I mean, look at his story. He did right in the sight of the Lord, verse 4. You can't beat that. He continued to seek God in the days of the great prophet Zechariah, as he should have done. As long as he sought the Lord, God prospered him. So wealth came his way, and prestige and prominence, fame surrounded the throne of Uzziah. Don't stop there. He went out and warred against the Philistines, and he whipped them, the ancient enemies of the Jews. And if that wasn't enough, verse 7, God helped him against the Philistines and against the Arabians who lived in Gerbaal, and the Midianites, the Ammonites. And his fame extended to the border of Egypt. We're talking famous. His name is a household word among the people of the land. And he became very strong. You love Uzziah because of his inventive, creative ability, even applied to battle and warfare. Look at verse 9. He built towers in Jerusalem at the corner gate and the valley gate. And he put corner buttresses there and fortified them. He built towers in the wilderness and hewed many cisterns, for he had much livestock. Both in the lowland and the plain, he had plowmen and vine dressers in the hill country. The fertile fields, he loved the soil. I like guys like that. He's just a farmer at heart. He liked to get his hands dirty. Just one of us. You'd see him at times with a livestock and looking over the fields. What a guy. He protected us as a nation, and enemies cowered before him, and armies moved with his thumbs up, and heads rolled with his thumbs down. This man is powerful. Creative and inventive, he continues to lead the army of over 307,000 men, verse 13, and could wage war with great power. And all of them helped the king, and verse 15 concludes, his fame spread afar. he was marvelously helped until he became strong. Every once in a while, it is appropriate that you pause and let the truth in. Mark that in your Bible. Until something snapped. We're not told what it was. I've had more than one this morning and the services before this one ask me, what was it? We're not told. It's hard to track the cause of carnality. One of a dozen reasons. Something inside his head. Little by little, the erosion took its toll. He turned more of a deaf ear to those who would tell him the truth. Little by little, he became his own man, consumed with his own clippings. Uzziah goes too far, however, in his carnality. We read of it in verse 16. When he became strong, his heart was so proud, he acted corruptly, and he was unfaithful to the Lord his God, for he entered the temple of the Lord. Wait a minute. Whoa, whoa, whoa, whoa, whoa, whoa. Stop. Priests enter temples, not kings. Priests have the right, being sons of Aaron, but not kings, except Uzziah. I'll go where I want to go. I'll do what I wish to do. This is all about me. And so he went into this place of the altar in Azariah, verse 17. The priest who had the right to be in there entered after him. And in case you wonder if he needed help, he brought with him 80 valiant men. They opposed Uzziah. Look at that. 81 priests opposed one man. You've heard of road rage? You're going to read temple rage right here. How dare you stand against me? May every strong-hearted pastor read these words again and let the chill run up your back. May every ill-motived potential leader take heart, take notice. Take notice. Uzziah took the glory that belonged to God and personified it. They opposed Uzziah the king and said to him, "It is not for you, Uzziah, to burn incense to the Lord for the priests, the son of Aaron. It's for us who have been consecrated to burn incense. Get out of the sanctuary." You realize the guts it took to tell Uzziah that? Get out. This is a man who commands 307,000 in his army. This is a man who has wealth that is not even described. Get out. You've gone too far. You have been unfaithful and will have no honor from the Lord God. But Uzziah, look at this. Talk about stubborn. With a censer in his hand for burning incense, was enraged. Means exactly what it says. How dare you stand in my way? What Uzziah didn't realize is that he wasn't calling his own shots, but the very breath in his lungs came from the Lord God of heaven, and his skin suddenly became splotched with leprosy. He didn't know it at the moment because it came on his forehead and they saw it. The leprosy broke out on his forehead before the priests in the house of the Lord beside the altar of incense. Notice how the chronicler describes it. He is in the house of the Lord. He is beside the altar of incense where he had no business being. Azariah, the chief priest, and all the priests looked at him, and behold, he was leprous. The dread disease among Jews, the leprous. And they hurried him out of there, and he himself hastened to get out because the Lord had smitten him. Of course. Remember Isaiah's words, "I am the Lord, to another I will not give my glory." May every pastor ultimately hearing this message remember this. May every elder and ultimately elders of the future remember this. May every leader of this congregation now and later remember this. We will be smitten when it turns and becomes a story about us. When any one of us seeks the glory, the credit, that which belongs only to our awesome God, expect consequences. They are coming. And that's exactly what happens to Uzziah. And of all things, his epitaph reads sadly, "He was a leper." And he was a leper to the day of his death. I'm so grateful the Lord preserved the story. There are other stories. Leighton Ford, in his book written in 1991, titled Transforming Leadership, describes an experience he had that's worth mentioning, and I quote, "Several years ago," Ford writes, "I had lunch with Richard Dortch, who had just been chosen to become the executive vice president of the PTL Club, a multi-million dollar religious televangelism network. Dortch had headed his denomination's work in Illinois and had an outstanding track record. I was frankly very impressed with what he had to say and with his seeming sincerity and competence. He planned to recruit a strong finance director and several MBAs to establish some fiscal sanity. It's going to be like turning the Queen Mary around with a teaspoon," he said. "It won't be easy, but I plan to do it." I wished him well and watched him from a distance. Eventually, Jim Baker, the head of PTL, resigned in disgrace over a sexual liaison and its cover-up. Both he and Dortch were convicted for the misuse of funds. How, I wondered, could a man with such seemingly good intentions go so wrong? So I read with interest a later interview in which he described how the managers of PTL came to define success. Please don't miss a word that follows. I quote, "In the interview, they said, it is all tied to how many stations we have on our network or how big our building is. It is so easy to lose control, to compromise without recognizing it. At PTL, there was not time taken for prayer or family because the show had to go on. We were so caught up in God's work that we forgot about God." He also talked about the impact of television on preachers, and I quote again, "A television camera can change a preacher quicker than anything else. Those who sit on the sidelines can notice the changes in people once they get in front of a camera. It turns a good man into a potentate. It is so easy to get swept away by popularity. Everybody loves you. Cars are waiting for you, and you go to the head of the line. That is the devastation of the camera. It has made us less than what God has wanted us to become. In PTL's case, the TV camera, the show, even the ministry itself had become ends in themselves. They were powers which could have been creative, but which in the end actually became destructive. For those of us not in the public eye, it is easy to point the finger at the Jim Joneses and the Jim Bakers, but power can be just as seductive to the teacher in a classroom, the physician in an examining room, the boss in a union meeting, or the leader of an average church. Call me extreme if you wish, but that's part of the reason there will not be a television broadcast of our worship. We are not here for others in our worship. We are here for our God and as the body to grow and learn together. And then through the week, we get the message out. We're not putting on a show. We're expressing our praise and worship to God. Now, there are effective ministries. I understand that. So please don't write me. I know there are. But they are the exception, tragically, rather than the rule. I don't need the temptation of fawning before a camera. With a face like this, are you kidding? As many have told me, I have a face for radio, and indeed I do. So, it seemed appropriate before we're through that as your shepherd and friend and fellow sheep, I offer these five warnings to all of us. Things to beware. Please take out a pen. Please look at the outline. Please write them down. Please put them in your Bible. And please never forget them. They all come from the life of Uzziah. And because the truths are transcendent, they apply to today just as they did in his era. How do we know when things are going in the wrong direction? When do we beware? First of five. Beware when greater battles are fought within than without, you're heading for trouble. Battles behind the scenes, battles for power, battles based on pride, defensiveness, polishing an image, promoting an individual, fighting for authority, grabbing for the money, or a bigger section of the budget. When greater battles are fought within than without, a ministry is headed for trouble. Second, when more attention falls on one who is building his or her own kingdom instead of the Lord's, you're heading for trouble. When more attention falls on anyone who is interested in building his or her own kingdom, you're in for trouble. As in the case of Uzziah, it soon became all about him. Third, when the Lord's help is no longer considered essential, beware. When you can do worship services in a sort of perfunctory manner, yeah, we've done these before for 10, 12, 15 years. Yeah, we can crank another one out. When you can do what you do without prayer, without dependence, without a deep sense of reliance, understanding that the very breath in your lungs comes from one who has created you, you're in trouble. When you forget that, when the Lord's help is no longer considered essential. Remember, Uzziah was great until his heart became proud. By the way, when you stop praying and worship becomes a perfunctory exercise or a display of someone's gifts, God deliver us. Fourth, when reproofs and warnings are resisted instead of respected. Let me pause here and clarify that. Not every criticism is an appropriate reproof or warning. Those in leadership must always discern where that reproof or warning is coming from. Is it from a spirit-filled individual? Is it from a person who himself or herself has a heart that's right before God? Is that individual mature, discerning, fair, balanced? A large ministry easily draws people who are looking for a place to shine. Please, don't apply. When reproofs and warnings are resisted instead of respected, you're in trouble. Finally, beware when the consequences of sin no longer bring fear. Although obviously out of bounds in the temple, even though the priest named Azariah confronted Uzziah appropriately and firmly, Uzziah wasn't afraid. And he should have fallen to his knees and said, "I am the man," just as David did when Nathan confronted him. Standing where we stand today, ladies and gentlemen, we need this reminder. We have been greatly blessed. We have grown. We have become known without any attempt to promote. We do not even advertise. But the word is out. And our best days are ahead of us by His grace. But as Alexander White writes in one of his fine books on Bible characters, we hang very heavy weights on very thin wires. May we never forget the source of our strength and the reason for our growth and the one who alone deserves the glory. Let's pray. May we never forget this today, our Father. May it be a stinging and stunning reminder that this is all about You. This is all about Your work. This is all about Your songs. This is all about Your word. This is all about Your plan. This is all about Your mission. This growth is all about Your favor, Your pleasure. This new place is all about Your name. And may we forever and ever lift up that name that is above every name, that at the name of Jesus, every knee will ultimately bow. In the name of our Savior and Master, we pray. Everyone said, amen. Everyone said, amen. Everyone said, amen. All right.
1: God will not share His glory, not with a king, not with a ministry, not with any one of us. And the moment we forget that is the moment we reach for credit that belongs only to Him. Stay with us because Chuck Swindoll has some important closing comments for us coming up in just a moment. Here's Chuck.
0: I want you to sit with a phrase for just a moment. Six words from the Apostle Paul, writing to that ragged, carnal, deeply confused church in Corinth. Stewards of the mysteries of God. That's what Paul called himself. That's what he called the Corinthian leaders. And if you've trusted Christ, that's part of your calling too, to help steward the mysteries of God. Think about what that meant in Corinth. That city was a mess, sophisticated, worldly, impressed with itself, running every direction but the right one. And right in the middle of it, God planted a church and said, "You are the caretakers of my story." The gospel was brand new to the Gentiles. They were outsiders their whole lives, strangers to the promises, aliens to the covenant. And suddenly, the mystery was revealed, Jew and Gentile alike, whosoever will. The cross swings open for everyone, and from that moment on, the stewardship passed to us. Can you imagine anything more humbling? God didn't entrust this story to governments or institutions or people who had it all together. He entrusted it to us, ordinary people. That stewardship is not a burden. It's the greatest privilege I have ever known, and it's precisely why Insight for Living exists. 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Every Bible study, every post, every program that goes out over the airwaves and across the internet, that's us together, faithfully tending the mystery we've been entrusted to proclaim.
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1: There's a word in Scripture that stops us cold. Not a complicated word, just four letters. But it's a word so foreign to our everyday experience that most of us have quietly agreed to let it belong to another century. The word is holy. And today, on Insight for Living, Chuck Swindoll takes us 28 centuries into the past to a grief-stricken young prophet, a dying king, and a moment in the temple that would change everything. What does it really mean that God is holy? The answer may be simpler than you think, and far more personal.
0: God's word is alive, and it's powerful, and it's sharper than a two-edged sword. And it is able to pierce to the division of soul and spirit between the joints and the marrow, and it is a critic. It is a critic, a discerner of the thoughts and intentions of our hearts. That's true of both New and Old Testaments. It's true of those ancient writings that are difficult for us to date to this day, all the way to the first century. We turn today some 2,800 years back in time, as we open our Bibles to the sixth chapter of the prophecy of Isaiah. Isaiah 6, an epical moment in the life of a man whose life was marked by grief and loss. And we'll read of that in the opening lines of this first verse of Isaiah 6. May I read for you verses 1 through 8? And because of our respect for the Word of God, may we stand together for the reading of the Scriptures. In the year of King Uzziah's death, I saw the Lord sitting on a throne, lofty and exalted, with the train of his robe filling the temple. Seraphim stood above him, each having six wings. With two he covered his face, and with two he covered his feet, and with two he flew. And one called out to another and said, "Holy, holy, holy is the Lord of hosts. The whole earth is full of his glory." And the foundations of the thresholds trembled at the voice of him who called out, while the temple was filling with smoke. Then I said, "Woe is me, for I am ruined, because I am a man of unclean lips, and I live among a people of unclean lips. For my eyes have seen the King, the Lord of hosts." Then one of the seraphim flew to me with a burning coal in his hand, which he had taken from the altar with tongs. And he touched my mouth and said, "Behold, this has touched your lips, and your iniquity is taken away, and your sin is forgiven." Then I heard the voice of the Lord saying, "Whom shall I send? And who will go for us?" And then I said, "Here I am. Send me."
1: 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This 12-part series is called How Great is Our God? And Chuck titled today's message, The Holiness of God.
0: There are times we wonder how to get our arms around the greatness of our God. Last time we were together, we struggled with putting the whole thought of glory into everyday life. What does it mean to say that God is a God of glory? We learned that that term means heavy. There's a magnificent heaviness about his grandeur and about the credit that ought to go to him. He is a God of glory, but holy? What in the world does that mean? One man put together a list that he thinks of when he thinks of holiness. Thinness, hollow-eyed gauntness, beards, sandals, long robes, stone cells, no jokes, hair shirts, frequent cold baths, fasting, hours and hours of prayer, wild, rocky deserts, getting up at 4 a.m., clean fingernails, stained glass, self-humiliation. It's a pretty grim list, wouldn't you say? But the strange thing is, even though we hear those and we don't agree that that necessarily represents holiness, it's hard to be disengaged from it. I've circled three on the list that come to mind. Beards, sandals, and long robes. Who do you think of? Of course, you think of Jesus. Nothing wrong with any of the above. I mean, but can you picture Jesus, just for a moment, maybe hard, a mustache, faded, torn jeans, and riding a Harley? Maybe with a t-shirt on that says "Born to Ride." It just, nothing wrong with any of that. It just doesn't feel holy. It just doesn't seem right. Somehow holiness is of another era, and it belongs to people who lived in maybe two centuries ago, but that's as inaccurate as it can possibly be. Has nothing to do with what we wear. Has nothing to do with what we ride or drive. has nothing to do with facial hair. It really has nothing to do with externals. Holiness is all about what is on the inside of us. You can do all of that and 10 times besides and wind up as carnal as you have ever been in your life, because holiness has nothing to do with the externals. It is all about what's inside. As we're going to learn, it is all about being separated from a world system that has long since lost its way. That's what it's about. There lived a prophet 2,800 years ago who struggled with God's plan because the king he had gotten to know, King Uzziah, was dying, a leper. How strange is that? A disease most of us have never seen and perhaps in a lifetime will never be around. But in those days, 2,800 years ago, it was not only debilitating, it was condemning. And this King Uzziah that had been Isaiah the prophet's king had lived such a productive and magnificent life as the king of the land all more than 50 years. Uzziah was once a man who walked with God and served well, and as the king for all of those years over the people of the Hebrews, he protected them, and their future was bright and beautiful until something snapped, you recall. And at that time, pride and conceit replaced humility and brokenness. We would say today, started believing his own stuff, reading his own clippings. And before long, he pushed the limits and went too far and walked into the temple. He had no right going into the holiest place of all. And there God smote him with leprosy. When we open our Bibles to Isaiah 6, strangely, we pick up the story where Uzziah's leprosy leaves off. This is the year King Uzziah died. We don't know if it's the day of his death, if he has already died, or I would suspect this is the year of his dying. Like some cancer patients, it lingers, it goes on, and some physicians will say, this is probably the last year. Had physicians lived in that day that would have known, they would have said, this is Uzziah's last. Grieved, broken, disillusioned, perhaps disheartened, Isaiah finds his way, as we will read, into the temple of the Lord. And before him was a life-changing experience. I don't know what brought you into the church today. Curiosity, maybe a passing fancy. Perhaps it was for all the right motives. But I have to believe in a group this size, a number of you have come broken, disheartened, maybe even disillusioned. Truth be told, you think maybe there's something here that will help turn things around for me since I've begun a long drift in the wrong direction. You may have lost someone very meaningful to you. And as a result, you don't know that you can go on without him or her. And here you are, wondering what in the world an ancient passage of Scripture where things transpired 28 centuries ago would have to say to you. You might be surprised. You might be very surprised to know it's directly related to your concept of the holiness of God. What happens to you? Let me cut to the chase. Even though we know Isaiah today as a well-known prophet who wrote one of the major books of the Old Testament, at this time in his life, none of the above is true. He's a young man. He has been grieving the death of the king. And now Isaiah appears in the temple, perhaps for the purpose of gaining insight and comfort and hope, just as you and I may do when we lose a loved one. When Isaiah walks in, he has this life-changing experience, and he sees the Lord. Can you imagine? We come to church and we see one another, but Isaiah went to the temple and he saw the Lord. He literally saw him. And where was he? Exalted, lofty, high and lifted up. And the long robe of the Lord filled the temple where Isaiah was. And if that wasn't enough, Isaiah looked around him and he saw the seraphim flying around the presence of the living God. Let me help you with this. There's a first heaven, a second heaven, and a third heaven. This is in the third heaven. This is in the throne room of God. The throne room of God, a place you and I have never been. We can only imagine. Isaiah has been transported there in this vision, and he sees into the throne room the presence of Yahweh, the Lord himself. And along with that, his eyes are open to supernatural beings. I've said for years, if we could see the presence of angels, we would all be taken back. They fill this room. They fill your home if yours is a home of believers. They accompany you on your journey. They watch over you. They are your guardians and guides, even though you may not know they're there. And rarely do we even think of them. But Isaiah's eyes are opened and he sees these angelic creatures called seraphim. Saraph is the Hebrew word for burn, to burn. When Hebrews made words plural, they didn't add an S. We would say seraphs in our English language. In Hebrew, it's seraphim, like cherub and cherubim. These are multiple angels and we don't know their number. We don't know how many there were, but the seraphim stood above the Lord. Please observe here and in verse 6, the only two places in all the Bible where seraphim are mentioned. There are various categories of angels, and that's another subject, but this category mentioned here, only here, they are the white, hot, burning, brilliant presence of angelic creatures that fill the throne room of God and flood him with praise. We read they have two wings, and with two wings they cover their faces, and two other wings they cover their feet, and with the other two wings they are flying. They are flying. Imagine that. Sometimes it helps just to have a little audio assistance. 30 million of them just went by and we didn't even notice. They are flooding the presence of the Lord God. I was asked earlier in a service, is there any reason that they're covering their faces and their feet? We're not told why. Most likely feeling unworthy to be in the presence of the all-holy God, as you and I would feel. And with wings they cover their face, with wings they cover their feet, and with the other two they fly. Isaiah stands as you would have stood with his mouth wide open in the temple, no longer preoccupied with his own grief and the loss of the king, realizing he is seeing what human eyes have never seen before. And if seeing them isn't enough, he heard from them. One called to another. If you sing in choirs, you know the word antiphonal, singing. That's where one part of the choir sings and then it's answered by another part of the choir. One set of voices will sing one set of lyrics and the other will answer with another, or perhaps the same set of lyrics. I've been waiting for months for this moment. We're going to do that today. You're going to be a seraph, okay? Right down the middle of this building, to your left, all of you are going to answer first with holy, holy, holy. And to this side, on your right, you're going to answer back, holy, holy, holy. All right? Look angelic. Here we go. Together, sing it. Holy, holy, holy, holy, holy. Well, that's a start. You kind of half-hearted with that. Let's put our hearts into it. Come on, shout it out. Here we go. Holy, holy, holy, holy, holy, holy. Think of being in the temple all alone, grieving, and you suddenly hear a sound like that. And we've left out part of it. The whole earth is full of his glory. These angels are announcing, this is the Lord of hosts. Isaiah, this is the Lord of hosts. The whole earth is full of his glory. He is now standing stunned with their presence. And if that isn't enough, the foundations of the threshold trembled. Today we would say it was about 7.6 on the Richter scale. The foundations of this stone temple shaking, trembling, with the voice of the angelic creatures sounding like a thousand Niagara Falls in one epical moment. And if that isn't enough, the building begins to be filled with smoke. Remarkable moment. I'd like to go on with the story, but it's time to pause and to let the wonder in as we rediscover a forgotten truth. Holy, holy, holy. The three times repeated suggests the idea of infinitely holy. What does it mean? Well, J.I. Packer, in an outstanding book titled Knowing God, puts it very succinctly. The basic idea which the word holy expresses is that of separation or separateness. When God is declared to be holy, the thought is of all that separates him and sets him apart and makes him different from his creatures. An outstanding definition. It isn't spooky to talk of the holiness of God. It isn't so ethereal that you can't get your arms around it. It means God is separate from all the things that contaminate and aggravate and mark our lives. And his being infinitely holy means that there is an infinite sense of his purity. In fact, John writes in 1 John 1:5, God is light. In him is what? No darkness at all. We would say today, not a trace of darkness. Not a piece of dirt, not a hint of corruption or iniquity. God is light. Now, I would suggest right about now, Isaiah is wide awake. Wouldn't you think? Wouldn't you think it wouldn't be business as usual right about now? Here is a simple prophet who has not yet uttered a word of prophecy. His whole life is in front of him. He's still young. He doesn't know the Lord will use him to communicate more about the Messiah than any other prophet who would ever live. He doesn't know he is going to contribute one of the larger books to the entire Bible. He doesn't know what's in front of him. He doesn't know he's going to marry a prophetess and the two of them will have two sons. He doesn't know that ultimately, according to tradition, he would be sawn in two as a martyr. He knows nothing like that. He is now, as we are often in a moment of worship, lost in wonder and love and praise. The building is filling with smoke. The robe is filling the temple room. The angels are announcing back and forth, holy, holy, holy. It's deafening. And all of a sudden, things change for Isaiah. Woe is me. I'm ruined. One of the translations renders this, I'm finished. It's curtains. I mean, being around this kind of holiness and hearing it said from the other angelic creatures and seeing with my own eyes him sitting in blazing white light glory, suddenly he realizes how unholy he is. No one points it out. I love that. He spontaneously understands how distant he is from the one who is holy. He says, woe is me, I am ruined. Why, Isaiah? Why do you feel finished, ruined? Well, look, he tells us, I am a man of unclean lips and I live among a people of unclean lips. My eyes have seen the King, the Lord of hosts. I love the way the Living Bible renders this. My doom is sealed, for I am a foul-mouthed sinner, a member of a foul-mouthed race. It may shock you for me to ask the question, but do you struggle with profanity? Don't answer out loud. Do you, in a moment of haste, blurt out some ugly word, some coarse statement? You're not proud of that. Of course you're not. If you were in the presence of a holy God, you would suddenly be reminded of that foul statement you made. That's exactly where Isaiah is. This isn't just a nice word to fit into the scriptures so that God's people can read it down through the centuries. He is confessing his sin.
1: That moment of exposure before a holy God is one every honest soul recognizes. Isaiah's instinct wasn't to argue or excuse, it was to confess. And when we truly grasp what holiness means, it changes everything: how we speak, how we live, how we see ourselves. This is Insight for Living. We're just getting started with Chuck Swindoll's 12-part study on the attributes of God. He titled this series, How Great is Our God? At moments like these, it is so critical to remain laser-focused on the one we serve.
0: When Paul arrived in Corinth, he was fresh off a rough stretch. He'd just come from Athens, where the philosophers basically laughed him off the Areopagus. If you've ever poured everything you had into something and watched people shrug and walk away, and if you've ever had a message fall completely flat, you know something of how Paul felt stepping into Corinth. And what did he decide? Quoting now, "I determined to know nothing among you except Jesus Christ and him crucified." He didn't concoct a new strategy, not a better presentation, not something more sophisticated, more polished, more likely to impress the intellectuals. Just the cross. Here's what 60-plus years of preaching has taught me. The moment I start trying to be impressive, I've already missed the point. The goal has never been for you to walk away thinking, "What a great communicator." It's for you to walk away thinking, "What a great Savior." There's a world of difference between those two. That's the heartbeat of Insight for Living. Always has been, always will be. I want every program, every single one, to be a place where someone has a real encounter with a real Savior. Not a religious experience, not a motivational moment, a genuine life-altering collision with the cross we proclaim.
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My name is Tulani. Blessed to be here with you to enjoy the music and the programs. We're going to join Dr. Tony Evans at the bottom of the hour with today's edition of The Alternative. Stay with us.

0: Nothing can happen to you outside of God's will. Did you hear that? Nothing can happen to you outside of God's will.
1: Dr. Tony Evans talks about how God uses his angels to back up that promise.
0: We all say it's not what you know, but what? Who you know. Same thing when it comes to the spiritual life. It's not only what you know, it is also who you know.
1: This is the Alternative Broadcast, featuring the timeless biblical teachings from the archives of Dr. Tony Evans. The Lord is much more than just a friend in high places, and his angels are much more than just messengers. Today, Dr. Evans explains how the work of angels fits in with the will of God. Let's listen.
0: In Hebrews chapter 1, verse 14, a scripture we have peeked at before, but I want to look at it again. Hebrews chapter 1 is really the most comprehensive chapter on the angelic conflict. It is dealing with angels and placing them in their proper perspective relative to Christ. He makes a statement in verse 14 by saying, "And are they not all ministering spirits sent out to render service for the sake of those who will inherit salvation?" Are they, referring to the angels, he references in verse 13, are they, angels, not ministering spirits, servants of God, sent out, that is, they are sent out by God to render service, to act on the behalf of those, and for the sake of those who inherit salvation? That the job of angels is to serve you and me, the inheritors of salvation. That you and I have available to us an invisible army, massive. 2/3 of all the angels ever created still work for God. 1/3 jumped ship and followed Satan in his rebellion, which lets you know the power of persuasion that Satan has, that men would give up God to follow the devil. But he is saying that we have available to us an army. They are sent out as needed by God to minister, to serve those who are inheritors of salvation. Now, with that verse in mind, turn to John 1, St. John chapter 1. Philip, verse 45, finds Nathanael and says to him, "We have found him of whom Moses in the law and also the prophets spoke, Jesus of Nazareth, the son of Joseph." We found the prophesied Messiah. Nathanael said, "You got to be kidding. Can any good thing come out of Nazareth?" Wait a minute, you say the Messiah is from Nazareth? Nathanael said, "I've been around here a long time and I haven't seen anything good come out of Nazareth yet." Philip said, "Don't take my word for it. Come and see." Jesus saw Nathanael coming. So Nathanael is on his way to Jesus and said to him, "Behold an Israelite in whom there is no guile. He is an honest, non-deceitful fellow." Nathanael said to him, "How do you know me? We've never met before." Jesus answered and said, "Before Philip called you, when you were under the fig tree, I saw you." Nathanael answered him, "Rabbi, you are the Son of God. You are the King of Israel." Jesus answered and said to him, "Because I said to you that I saw you under the fig tree, do you believe? You shall see greater things than these." He tells Nathanael, because of your affirmation, you're going to see heavenly activity occurring in your life and in before your very eyes, ascending and descending upon the Son of Man. This statement of a ladder or of Jesus where angels are ascending up and down is really from a story in the Old Testament. Genesis chapter 28, verse 10, "And Jacob departed from Beersheba and went to Haran. He came to a certain place and spent the night there because the sun had set. And he took one of the stones of the place and put it under his head and lay down in that place. And he had a dream. And behold, a ladder was set on the earth with its top reaching to heaven. And behold, the angels of God were ascending and descending upon it. Now, if you hold your finger here and go back to John, what does Jesus tell Nathanael he will see? He's telling him, you're going to see exactly what Jacob saw when Jacob was resting and relaxing in Genesis 28. What did Jacob see? Jacob saw angels ascending and descending on this heavenly staircase in Genesis chapter 28. He tells this New Testament Christian now that you're going to see what Jacob saw. And if you know the story, Jacob was a man of much guile. He was the deceiver. Ever since he came out of his mama's womb, he was deceiving. He deceived Esau of his birthright. He deceived his father, making his father think he was Esau rather than Jacob because his father had problems seeing. He was nearly blind. He deceived his father-in-law. He was a deceiver, and his deceptions were catching up with him. In Genesis chapter 28, God, in an act of sovereign grace, lets him get a view of heaven and lets Jacob know that I am going to be with you. In John 1, Nathanael is sitting under the tree, meditating on Jacob and meditating on this story. Jesus says, unlike Jacob, you're not a deceiver. Nathanael knows exactly what he's talking about because that's exactly what Nathanael is thinking. So Nathanael has an immediate question. How do you know me? You don't know me or my people. You do not know me. Jesus says, oh, yes, I do. I know who you are. I know what you're thinking. And because you believe me, because I told you this, you're going to see what Jacob saw. You're going to see angels ascending and descending upon the Son of Man. You and I, if we are like Nathanael, can get to see what was promised to Nathanael, which is the activity of heaven operating on our behalf by virtue of God's angelic host. Because remember, everything that happens on earth is precipitated by something that has preceded it that has already happened in heaven. So if you are going to have on earth that which gives you victory here, it must come from a connection that you have in heaven. We all say it's not what you know, but what? Who you know. Same thing when it comes to the spiritual life. It's not only what you know, it is also who you know. This ladder that is on earth is ascending up into heaven. The problem with many of us is we either don't have a ladder, don't know where the ladder is, or have a ladder, know where the ladder is, but don't have the strength to get to the top. The connection is that what's on earth must link you to what's in heaven. One of the great tragedies today is that many of us, even in this room right now, don't know the promises that God has made based on his own name and his own character that he is committed to fulfilling if those promises we would claim in relationship to having access to this ladder. Now, why is that important in the spiritual battle? Because many of us are living defeated because we don't know the promises of victory God has given us. And one of the things Satan has done is he's kept us spiritually ignorant of the promises of God. And because of that ignorance, we're discouraged when we ought not be discouraged. We're complaining when we ought not be complaining. Many times when we should be giving thanks, we're fussing because we don't know what God has promised. If we knew what God has promised when we're in a difficult situation and we knew the promises of God, we would be getting on our knees saying, Lord, I'm in a mess, but I want to thank you for your great and precious promises. I want to thank you that you are bigger than my problem. And right now, in the name of the Lord Jesus Christ, I claim the promise. All right? You can't claim what you don't know. And that's why a working knowledge of the Word of God is critical to your experience of the ladder. That is, access to heaven from earth. This is why you can relax. Because when heaven is properly linked to earth, or better yet, earth, your life is properly linked to heaven, nothing can happen to you outside of God's will. Did you hear that? Nothing can happen to you outside of God's will. When you are in God's will, He will keep you for whatever He has for you. You don't have to get jealous. You don't have to get frustrated. Nobody can take what belongs to you. What's yours is yours when heaven is properly linked to earth, or earth is properly linked to heaven. He will keep you. Many of us won't call on God for what God is willing to do, waiting to do, because we don't see that He's able to do it. We don't see this ladder that connects us from heaven to earth. And so what do? We quit, we give up, we run, or we say, I can't. God says, greater is He that's in you than he that's in the world. The devil deceives us and says, greater is He that's in the world than he that's in us. We see what the devil says, we don't see what God says, so we act out His will rather than God's will. Matthew chapter 4. Remember Jesus with the devil? He tells the devil, no, be gone, Satan. Verse 11 of Matthew 4. And the devil left him, and behold, angels came and began ministering to him, feeding him, encouraging him, providing for him. One of the ways, believers, that you get heavenly prayers answered here on earth is through angelic staff. God says to whatever angel is responsible for your well-being, take care of him. Meet that need. What are the conditions for God to let you see a ladder? If you're going to see heaven open up and the supernatural presence of God on your behalf through His angelic host, you're going to have to take seriously the Word of God. He said, Nathaniel, because you believe, you will see. Jesus saw angels because He said, Satan, this is what the Word says. This is what the Word says. This is what the Word says. Okay? Many of us are not seeing heaven open because we're saying, this is what I think. This is what I think. You won't see heaven unless you are operating out of the perspective of God's Word. You must say to yourself, when you're faced with things that contradict the Word of God, that contradiction is a lie. It's a lie when Satan says that you are bound. It's a lie. You have been set free in Jesus Christ. You thank God for what the Word says instead of thanking Satan for what he says. And whenever you believe Satan, you're thanking him. If you're having a problem with drugs, that problem is real. That problem is not a lie. The problem is real. But its authority over you is a lie. Satan, you do not have authority over me. I've let you dupe me. You cannot dupe me no longer in the name of Jesus Christ. According to the Word of God, I can overcome this. Not in my own power, in God's power, but based on His Word. Satan runs from the Word. He can't handle the Word. It burns him to handle the Word. And that's why he wants to detract us from the Word.
1: When Dr. Evans returns in a moment, he'll talk about the difference between faith in God's Word and faith in God's Son. Stay with us. Well, right now, here's Dr. Evans with more of today's message.
0: In chapter 2 of John, read with me verse 23 and 24. Now when he was in Jerusalem at the Passover during the feast, many believed in his name, beholding his signs, which he was doing. Now watch this. But Jesus, on his part, was not entrusting himself to them, for he knew all men. Jesus had on his hands secret disciples. They believed in his name. And according to John 20, if you believe in his name, you're saved. But what Jesus would not do, now watch this, is entrust himself to them. So you got a contradiction here. They believe in him, but he doesn't entrust themselves to him. Why? Because a lot of them were like a lot of us. They wanted to follow Jesus from afar. They wanted to be Secret Service saints. And as a result, the result is Jesus would not entrust himself to them. Or to put in the words of Matthew 10, if you deny me before men, I will deny you before my Father. If there is no public representative of Christ in the world, then there will be no private blessing from Christ to you in the world. You cannot be a secret disciple and see heaven open. A lot of people want public blessings, but they want to be private Christians. They want public display of heaven to solve their problems, but they don't want to be a testimony for Jesus Christ. Now, in Genesis 28, they saw what? They saw a ladder. But in John chapter 1, we still see a ladder, but the ladder is what? Christ. He says in Genesis 28, you shall see the angels ascending and descending on the ladder. But in John 1, he says, you shall see the angels ascending and descending on the Son of Man. In other words, angels only do that activity on the ladder called Jesus Christ. If that's not your ladder, you won't see any angels, because that's the ladder that they climb on. And that ladder hooks heaven and earth. So if you are ashamed of Jesus Christ, you have no ladder. And without ladders, angels don't have anything to climb. Angels only climb on Christ. No Christ, no angel. No angel, no divine help. So your confession is critical. Let me show you a verse. 2 Corinthians 4:18. While we look not at things which are seen, but at things which are not seen. For the things which are seen are temporal, but the things which are not seen are eternal. Put it another way, if your life is driven by your five senses, you are not a mature Christian. If you are driven by what you hear and see and touch and taste and smell, if you are driven by that, it's not that those things are wrong, it's that those things are not enough. The focus of your life must be derived from the invisible world. You say, but how do I see that world? Colossians chapter 3, verse 1. Colossians chapter 3, verse 1 says this. If you have been raised up with Christ, keep seeking the things above where Christ is, seated at the right hand of God. Set your mind on the things above, not on the things that are on earth. It's a mind thing. Hebrews chapter 11, that's the great chapter of the people of faith, and that's what this is all about, living by faith. List all the people who live by faith and all the things that these people were able to accomplish by faith. But notice something. Talking about Abraham. Abraham was called, verse 8, to go to a place to receive an inheritance. By faith, he lived in, as an alien in the land of promise, in a foreign land, dwelling in tents. Verse 10. For he was looking for the city which has foundations, whose architect and builder was God. You see that? He functioned in time because of an eternal viewpoint. His eternal viewpoint affected where he lived, how he lived, and how he operated. His nephew, Lot, saw earth. He saw all the money that could be made in Sodom. So he moved to Sodom based on what he could see. Abraham stayed where he was because of what he saw. Lot saw this world. Abraham saw God's world. Lot made a decision about his world or about the physical world, and he lost everything. Abraham made a decision about the spiritual world, and he gained everything because he was looking through spiritual sunglasses. Not only that, look at verse 13. Talks about people who died in faith without receiving the promise, but having seen them and having welcomed them from a distance and having confessed that they were strangers and aliens on earth. For those who say such things make it clear that they are seeking a country of their own. He is saying people who love God, who live according to this eternal perspective, even go to their graves thinking this way, knowing that whatever God doesn't give him in time, he's going to make up for in eternity, that there will be no loss by those who follow Christ. Verse 27 of Hebrews 11. By faith, he left Egypt, not fearing the wrath of the king. Talking about Moses. For he endured as seeing him who is what? Unseen. Moses endured a lot because he saw him who could not be seen. Let me close in Genesis 28. When he saw heaven and earth come together for him, he worshiped. That's what he did. He worshiped. Verse 16, and Jacob awoke from his sleep and said, surely the Lord is in this place, and I did not know it. And he was afraid and said, how awesome is this place? This is none other than the house of God. Now he's out under the stars. He said, no more. This is God's house. And this is the gate of heaven. Listen, when God comes through for you, don't wait till next Sunday to worship. Turn right wherever he came through for you, turn it into church. All right? Praise him where you are. Don't wait to praise him. When he comes through for you, you stop where you are and you praise him. Okay? He says, this is the house of God. This is the gate of heaven. Now watch this. So Jacob rose early in the morning, took the stone that he had put under his head. Now, all he had was a pillar. It wasn't a good pillar either. Got this hard stone pillar that he's laying his head up against. He took the stone and he put under his head. He set it up as a pillar and poured oil on its top. Oil was a way of sanctifying, dedicating. He said, this used to be a stone. This ain't no stone. This is God's stone. It became dedicated to God. And he called the name of the place Bethel. It's the dwelling place of God. Then Jacob made a vow. He recommitted himself, saying, if God be with me and will keep me on this journey I will take and will give me food to eat and garments to wear, I'll return to my father's house in safety. Then the Lord will be my God. Up until this point, Jacob said, I'm my own God. I can do it my way. It's my thing. Do what you want to do. Now he says, God, you the God. Anybody who connect heaven and earth like this, you in charge. And finally, in verse 22, and this stone which I have set up as a pillar will be God's house. And of all that you give me, I will give you a tenth. This is before the law. He says, I'll tithe everything you give me back to you because I saw heaven and earth come together. So my question tonight is, how do you need to see heaven and earth come together in your life? Is heaven way out there somewhere and earth way down here? That's a dichotomy Jesus doesn't want. Do you know right after he told Nathanael this, with the disciples looking on, it says they were invited to a wedding in Cana, chapter 2. And they ran out of wine. Guess what they saw? Heaven and earth come together. They ran out of wine. Somebody said, we're out of wine. Jesus said, well, maybe, maybe not. Bring me some water pots full of water. Brought them some water pots. Water was changed into wine. And they said, we ain't never had no wine this good. The point of the story is that Jesus Christ let them see heaven and earth come together. The miraculous intervention of eternity into time in your life and in mine. That's a big God. What a mighty God we serve. But let's not let that be a theory. Let's let it be an experience.
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0: If you've been listening to our broadcast and you have not personally trusted Jesus Christ for the forgiveness of your sins so that he can give you the gift of eternal life right now, I want you to go to God and transfer your trust from any and everything else except the Son of God who died on the cross for your sins and arose from the dead. In fact, I'm going to say a little prayer and you can repeat it after me. You just have to mean it for yourself. Heavenly Father, I know I'm a sinner and that I can't save myself. I believe Jesus Christ, your Son, died on the cross in my place for my sin, and I now am trusting him alone to forgive me and to give me the gift of eternal life that he promised to give to anyone who came to him for it. Thank you for saving me, and help me from this day forward to live a life pleasing to you. Congratulations. Welcome to the family. God bless you.
1: 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Find out what he means when Dr. Evans presents a message called Giving to God. That's coming up next time on The Alternative.

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1: 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We are reading 1 John 1 verse 9 and 1 Corinthians 10:13 on Words to Live By, coming up in about 4 minutes. But right now, let's enjoy this song by a group, an epic no less, Come to the Cross.

0: failure was not an option. Everything had to be absolutely perfect or it didn't exist. The two standards were right or rubbish. There was nothing in between.
1: This self-imposed perfectionism reflected the extreme way Russell approached every aspect of his life, but it also dragged him into depression and nearly destroyed his self-esteem. How God saved Russell from an almost certain death and from himself, next on Words to Live By. And thanks for joining us for Words to Live By. I'm Barbara Follis. Our program is part of Our Daily Bread Ministries, and each week you'll hear stories of faith from people just like you and me, whose lives have been transformed by a relationship with Jesus Christ and the words to live by they found in the Scriptures. As you've just heard Russell say, his life was defined by an unrealistic perfectionism that he could never live up to. With that all-or-nothing attitude, he was destined for a lifetime of disappointment and self-condemnation.
0: My only memories of growing up with a church environment was the traditional Church of England, and I remember seeing a guy who looked to be about 80 years old in an angel costume, carrying a Bible that came down from Jack's beanstalk. I didn't understand anything that went on. I had no interest in it. In fact, I was sure that Christianity or religion in general was for weak people who needed a crutch, and I wasn't in that category. I was driven to succeed from a very early age. From deep within, it's always been there. Failure was not an option. I always, always succeed. And that's not a boast. It's not an arrogant statement. It's just a fact. I was great academically. I went to a special school that was for those who were the top 10% of the area. We had to pass an exam to get to it. Within that, I was in the top 5% of that. I was offered a place at Cambridge University, which I didn't take in the end. I was a sportsman in the rugby team. My one disability was that I couldn't get tall. You can't dictate how tall you get. I stayed at 5'9". I didn't get any taller, so I wasn't big enough to be a big rugby player. So I started rowing. And again, you're meant to be over 6 feet tall to do that really well. But I was so driven and so determined, I became stronger and fitter and faster than all the other guys. They may be the captain of the first crew in the 30-year history of the school rowing club to win a regatta. It was that absolute drivenness. When I used to run to the extent that once I stopped, I couldn't speak, I couldn't function. It was all that way of life of doing things. If I got less than an A in any of my academic subjects, I thought I was an abject failure. Everything had to be absolutely perfect or it didn't exist. The two standards were right or rubbish. There was nothing in between. Some people look at that and say, well, that's great, isn't it? It's not. It's a very, very difficult way of living. I hid it for 20 years, but I spent my whole life in a very high state of stress. And that would go from stress to depression, without even knowing what the word depression meant as a child.
1: What an exhausting way to live. It was a never-ending cycle. As soon as he conquered one challenge, the next even more difficult one followed right behind. I asked Russell how he dealt with the self-imposed demands and pressure.
0: I didn't process them. I'm very, very British. You don't process things, you stuff it down. My family in particular, we don't express relational things. When I was a younger boy, I was diagnosed by a doctor as having kind of stress issues. And so my father's response to that was to stand me almost to attention in front of him saying, right, talk to me. So let's fix this right now. And I had basically 2 minutes to fix the problem. Which, God bless him, that's all he knew how to do. That was his process. He was unarmed to fight this battle. So as you grow older, you tend to process things the same way that you were taught to process them. And I wasn't taught to process them, so I didn't process them. So that would be stuffed down, stuffed down, stuffed down, until what did happen was all your insecurities and all your inhibitions, you mask. And I became a chameleon. In any social setting, I would be whatever people wanted me to be. I was the life and soul of the party. I was

0: everyone's friend. I was a great guy to be around, a little scary at times, but a great guy to be around, and that was it. And no one knew who I was, and actually, I didn't know who I was. I hadn't got a clue. That's not an exaggeration, because I knew deep down that I couldn't be the very best at anything. And therefore, by my mindset, I was a failure at everything. Folk would say, "You're good at everything." And I'd nod and say, "Yeah, isn't it great?" And inside, I knew that I was good at nothing. So your coping mechanism was, don't tell anybody, don't express yourself, don't let anybody know that the real Russell is a big fat failure. Difficult way of living. The perception is perfection. The reality inside is a total loser.
1: Russell's ferocious drive to succeed had finally taken its toll. He decided to take a year off from his studies, hoping to find some balance in his life.
0: I worked in a hotel and I met a guy there in the gym there. We both worked out in a very similar manner. Then we used to go for a run and we would sprint finish the last 3/4 mile of a 6-mile run, which is just insane. So we do all this stuff, and he turned out to be a rock climber, mountaineer. He'd done some big mountains. He'd done Mont Blanc in the European Alps and a range of other things. And he invited me to go rock climbing. And the first day I went out, I remember it so vividly. I just started to climb this rock face. And because I was quite light, I could pull on my arms all day and not get tired. I found my balance was great. I found my footwork was okay. And suddenly it just clicked. And I could then pursue this thing as far as it would possibly go and have no sense of anybody else holding me back or even the competition of somebody being better at some point. It was just me against me. I became my favorite adversary. See, my chameleon nature had gave the impression I was an extrovert, but I'm not. And I find that very draining. And so I'd be in a social environment performing for everybody. But then as soon as that environment stopped, I was exhausted. I needed the dark room. And suddenly I found this with climbing. I would be in the outdoors doing all this stuff, and I wasn't being hampered and not put down is the wrong phrase, but I wasn't being, if you like, subjugated by the pressure of people around me. And I could just be free to be me. There was no mask anymore. And that was very, very liberating. But unfortunately, once you start down that road, the personality of all or nothing and black and white kicks in again, and you start to compete. And the competition was always there with yourself. And again, perfection kicks in. And every time you climb a harder route, then you're aware there's a harder one next door that you can't do. And so rather than achieve something and enjoy the achievement of climbing something, no matter how hard it is, it means nothing because you know there's a hard route next door that another guy has climbed. So suddenly your success breeds your awareness of your failure. How's that for a psychological conundrum?
1: Russell's competitive and perfectionistic nature had made him into his own worst enemy. So what would it take for Russell to find freedom from this reckless drive to be the best? And how would God get a hold of this self-reliant man's very resistant heart?
0: The guy who introduced me to climbing, he took me down this expedition. It was 4 men, 4 weeks, rock climbing in Norway. Great, huge, 3,000, 4,000, 5,000 foot rock walls, just fantastic stuff. And then one day, me and this friend decided to just do a route by ourselves, a fairly straightforward route. It was only about 1,000 feet tall by Norwegian rock standards. It's very run-of-the-mill. It was still pretty vertical at times. And there was one point I had to down climb 70 or 80 feet when my rope ran out and I was faced with an overhanging bulge and there's no way to get round it. So I had to down climb the whole route, which is a very, very draining task, not just physically, but mentally. Because you must stay very, very calm and very, very focused. If you get upset, if you get irrational, you will fall and you'll bounce basically 150 feet before the rope pulls tight around your anchor point, your friend, and you'll probably pull him off at that point because you're approaching terminal velocity. So all these things are going through your mind as you're doing this route and it's getting very stressful. So we got to almost the top of this route and it went dark on us. It's September and the lights go out very, very quickly because you're approaching the Arctic Circle. We realized that the best way to get down, because we couldn't see to walk down the other side of the mountain, was to abseil the whole way down the same route we came up. Abseiling is not the fun thing people think it is when they're on some kind of kid camp somewhere. We could see one anchor point further down the mountain, which is a little tree. And you would have to abseil towards that tree, pull the rope down, loop it around the next anchor point, look for the next anchor point down the mountain, and abseil down that way, finding anchor point after anchor point. Trouble is, in the pitch black, that's pretty hard to do, isn't it? When you have to get the abseil gear out and say, I'm going to abseil down this, what you're saying is, we can't find a way out, things have gone wrong, we need to survive today. Again, it's the head game, climbers call it, that kicks in at this point that says, keep calm, keep relaxed, keep breathing, and get down. Now, I'd only been climbing 4 or 5 months, so I wasn't very well practiced at the head game. What I had was self-confidence, tremendous physical ability, arrogance off the chart, but like I just said to you before, that deep-seated fear that folk will find out that I'm actually a failure. Now, when that's fueling your life and you're having to save your own neck, guess how confident you feel, besides not very. So we reach into our rucksacks to get our head torches out, which all good mountaineers carry, and we both left them behind. So we were blind. We left them behind because we were doing a roadside crag in the middle of a sunny day, and we thought we'd be up and down in 4 hours. So we didn't bother packing it. We didn't pack any spare clothes, and we didn't pack any spare food.
1: Not only was Russell fighting a war within himself, now he has a mountain to battle as well. What should have been a relatively straightforward challenge quickly became a matter of life and death.
0: So I'm getting very, very stressed at this point, and we have no head torch and no spare gear, and the clouds came in, of course, and it started to rain, which was fun. We're getting stage one hypothermia, and we can't see where we're going. We abseiled diagonally towards a little ash tree, and we both got there in one piece, pulled on the rope and it jammed. It was stuck. We couldn't pull the rope down to us, so now we have no rope to go further down. We're on a ledge that's about 8 inches wide. So that's the kind of state we're in. And I looked across, and my friend was about 3 feet from me, and I could only just see his face. It was so dark. And I saw something that made my blood run cold. He looked back at me and he was terrified. This guy climbed big routes in the mountains. He knew what mountaineering was about. And I thought, he'll be cool with all this and he'll make us feel confident. He was terrified. He was like a rabbit in the headlights. And I knew then we were in a very serious position. So we sat there for a while, and he then said, okay, we've got about 50 feet of rope left, so I'm going to go further down the mountain, and I think we're going to find a better anchor point, because the one we got here is pretty marginal. It might not take our weight. So he went off the edge of the mountain. A few seconds later, I heard a crashing sound and looked down the mountain. Well, right at the bottom of the crag, 1,000 feet beneath, there were sparks flying out of the rock. And I shouted my friend's name and shouted them again and again. And I suddenly occurred to me what had happened. We had not put a knot in the end of the abseil rope. And so in pitch black, he couldn't see where he was and slid off the end of the abseil rope. When your climbing harness with your climbing hardware, your metal gear, hits granite, it sparks. So as I saw the sparks flying out, I just presumed he was just being smashed to pieces down the mountainside. So I'm sitting there with getting hypothermia on an 8-inch wide ledge of rock in the wet, getting very, very cold. And my only person who could get me out of it was missing, presumed very, very dead at the bottom of a mountainside. And strangely enough, he had started to date the local vicar's daughter about 3 months previously. He was a proper Christian and he used to have proper church services. And he said, come along with me, will you? Because I feel scared going in this place. So I went for moral support, really, just to kind of make sure no one got hold of him and did something weird to him. And I did notice it was quite a pleasant place, but it wasn't for me. It was for sickos and weirdos and very frail people who didn't have self-confidence, says the man driven by fear. Isn't that interesting? So this obviously had percolated into my conscience at some point. And as I'm sitting there, the rock started to move that I was sitting on, because we actually were sitting on decomposing granite. And it wasn't part of the mountain itself. It was simply a flake of rock that was lodged there, and it was starting to break away. And I knew then I had about 30 seconds to live. There was no two ways about it. That was going to cleave off, and I was going to join my friend. And I said out loud, I don't believe you're there. You know that. But if you are, you're the only way I survive tonight. I'm a dead man breathing. I got up. Two of the pieces of gear that I put into the rock face to keep me attached had already dropped out because the crack had widened so much. I unclipped the third piece of gear and I climbed blind across a vertical rock wall. Bearing in mind, you see, my friend had gone straight down the mountain from being diagonally with the rope, and so the rope was moved away from me to an unknown distance. And I just started to climb across the wall of rock, and it was pitch black. I couldn't see where my hands were going. I couldn't see my feet. My handholds are about a half inch. My footholds are about an inch, 1,000 feet up. Wet rock. If you'd have slipped at all, you were dead. But after a while, I came to a ledge that could hold my whole foot, and I just stood on this ledge. And I just knew what to do. There was no audible voice, but I turned around and I put up my right hand and I put up my left foot and I stepped off. And as I fell and as I lost my balance, the rope was actually in the V groove between my forefinger and thumb. I promise you, I didn't reach around in the dark for that rope. I just put it straight out my arm and just stepped off. The rope was in the hand. And I clipped into it and slid down over this big overhang and came to a ledge that my friend was sitting on, alive. Many things happened after that, on the way down, that you don't survive. You don't survive. This is not, well, that was fortunate. I'm a mountaineer. I know mountaineers who are much, much better than me. And they've all said, you do not live through that. It was five or six things. I down-climbed a waterfall of near freezing water, 500, 600 feet up a mountainside, vertical. I down-climbed it without a rope. You don't do that and live. It just doesn't happen. And I got to the bottom and I knew what had happened. God Almighty had turned up. I couldn't possibly ignore that. It was stupid to ignore that. It would be idiocy to ignore that. I knew then I belonged to him. I was no longer mine. I had no say in what my life entailed anymore. I knew that from day one. I knew that. I had no idea what walking that out meant, but I knew I have no rights over my everyday anymore. From total non-belief, that's a miracle. To turn filth into holy is a miracle.
1: In that one miraculous instant, Russell's life and soul were saved. When he talked about God turning what was filthy and evil into what is holy and righteous, it reminded me of 1 John chapter 1, verse 9. If we confess our sins, he is faithful and just, and will forgive us our sins and purify us from all unrighteousness. Russell was a new man, but like all of us, being transformed into the likeness of Christ is a process.
0: I fought long and hard to keep my way of life, despite me having handed over ownership of it. And it was a long, hard thing. I wanted life on my terms still. I had a way of doing things. I wasn't an alcoholic, but I killed the pain with booze. That instantly stopped working. So folks say, well, you must have just given up then. No, you don't give up. You do it more because it used to work. My battles with drinking heavily kicked in more after I found the Lord than before because it used to work. And so you fight hard and say, no, this can work again. And God's just sitting there shaking his head saying, I'm not going to let it work, son. But I'm a determined guy. I can fight long and hard. I keep getting up. He keeps knocking me down. I keep getting up. Over time, you start to realize that this isn't what he wants to do with your life. And the realization that it's not good for you and that it's not productive and it's not even the way he made you and this isn't your true personality, it takes time for that to kick in. For me, it didn't happen straight away. I know people who say to me, I got wonderfully saved by the Lord and I used to smoke 40 cigarettes a day and instantly I didn't want a cigarette. You know what? I fancy rolling up a cigarette now. I could smoke a roll-up cigarette today. It didn't go away that way for me. And that's God saying, I need to keep you close to me. So I'm not going to let you just be free of that because you need to come to me. 1 Corinthians 10:13. There hath no temptation taken you, but such is common to man. But God is faithful, who will not allow you to be tempted above that you are able, but will with the temptation also offer a means of escape, that you may be able to bear it. That keeps a saint close to his Saviour. My escape came very slowly over a number of ways. People is one. I went to a little church. The preacher there, he loved people. And he would always come up to me. There were two of them. They'd come and sit by me on a Sunday morning. I'd have a hangover. And he'd come and sit by me and say, Russell, how are you doing? And I'd say, awful. He says, I know. I says, how do you know? He says, the Lord Jesus told me. I'd start to growl at this point, saying, don't give me the Lord Jesus told me. You guessed that. But they never, ever pointed the finger. But you know what? They were straight. They didn't wipe over it. But you know what? I knew they were on my side. I knew that I knew they loved me. I hardly knew them, but I knew that. I know that I could fall in a second to all the things that anyone could fall for. We are saved and kept by grace. Why does the Lord say, work out your salvation with fear and trembling? That's a day-to-day decision. I will be holy today. That's what I'll be today. What does Paul say? Nothing in me that is in my flesh dwelleth what? No good thing. He doesn't say before. He doesn't say before my salvation dwelleth no good thing. He says right now, in me dwelleth no good thing. He calls it what it is. So people who would talk straight and love me, getting to know tiny little bits of the Word of God. It's amazing how God can speak to you through two verses, the only ones that you know, again and again and again. I was no good at memorizing scripture verses. And yet the Lord keep bringing things back again and again and again. People, scripture, and an absolute awareness that we are profoundly spiritual. I knew by God's grace that unless the Holy Spirit governed me, I had no chance. I climbed in the Himalayas and I climbed in Scandinavia. I've seen places and things that folk have never dreamed of, just amazing beauty. When I went past them, I ignored them. I didn't see a thing. You know why? Because all I cared about was that route at the end of my walk. I would march in like a man possessed. I refused to look around. Why? Because all those mountains were things I couldn't climb. And to look at them was to admit my failure. And only years and years later, when I came to write my book, did the Lord, by His grace, show me in my mind's eye what I'd missed. 20-odd thousand foot mountains. I just walked straight past them. Wouldn't look at them. I was robbed blind by that drivenness. It absolutely took everything away, and God in His graciousness brought it back years and years later to my mind. God turned up. Simple as that. This is the thing that 20-odd years later, and even sitting in a studio, can make me just weep. Because I wasn't even looking for Him. I didn't even go out to find this God at all. God draws whom He'll draw. I will never understand why He drew me. I will never get it. No one comes to me, says Jesus, unless the Father draws him. It's all about God. He does everything. Will we be His mouthpieces? Will we be His vessels? And guys, Christians, if you think that no one's looking, oh, dream on. They're all looking. And more than that, my Saviour's looking. And I want to hear one thing when I arrive in glory. I want to hear them as I walk towards the throne of grace, the applause of heaven. You took every opportunity. You did it every time I said do something. You did it. You stepped off a cliff after cliff after cliff, not knowing what had happened. I'm not there yet. I'm as weak and frail a man as I've ever met. There's no affectation that I know that's true. I know me. But in Him, nothing, nothing can overwhelm me. Philippians 4:13. I can do all things through Christ which strengtheneth me. If ever we admit we are defeated, we admit by that scripture we are walking in our flesh. We cannot be defeated in Christ. That's the Christian walk. That's the meat and potatoes of it. So we live for Christ. To live is Christ and to die is gain. Nothing else is worth it.
1: We'll hear more encouragement from Russell in just a moment. Coming up next time on Words to Live By.
2: Met with a very wise pastor and said, well, Ron, you and your wife are in a survival mode, so you need to do what you have to do to survive. I said, yeah, you're right.
1: Ron and Joni were fighting to keep their marriage alive. When it seems like there's no way to reconcile a shattered relationship, where can you turn? Where do you find hope? The answer is on the next Words to Live By. There are so many parallels that could be drawn between Russell's experiences and the scriptures. So I asked him if there was one portion in particular that's impacted him.
0: The scripture that I see in what happened to me in Norway and what gives me great joy is how David cries out to the Lord in 2 Samuel 22. He speaks this on the day that the Lord delivered him from the hand of all his enemies and from the hand of Saul. This is a guy who knew he was free, who knew that it was impossible for him to survive, and yet now he was standing free. And he says this, the Lord is my rock and my fortress and my deliverer, my God, my rock in whom I take refuge, my shield and the horn of my salvation, my stronghold and my refuge. He says this, verse 5, for the waves of death encompassed me, the torrents of destruction overwhelmed me, the cords of Sheol surrounded me, the snares of death confronted me. I know about that. He says, in my distress I called upon the Lord. Yes, I cried to my God, and from his temple he heard my voice, and my cry for help came into his ears. Then the earth shook and quaked, the foundations of heaven were trembling and were shaken because he was angry. Smoke went up out of his nostrils and fire from his mouth devoured. Coals were kindled by it. He bowed the heavens also and came down with thick darkness under his feet, and he rode on a cherub and flew, and he appeared on the wings of the wind. And my God reached down from glory, saw this tiny speck of light on a rock wall in Norway, who didn't even acknowledge him. And he says, I'm going to move heaven and earth to save that man. And picked me up and said, you're mine now, and I'll do whatever it takes to keep you mine. I find that stunning.
1: What a beautiful picture of God's loving pursuit of us. Thank you, Russell. Now let me encourage you to visit 2 Samuel chapter 22 when you're spending some time in the scriptures today. As Russell pointed out, this is a wonderful song of praise and thankfulness that I think we can all share in. This is from 2 Samuel chapter 22, verses 29 through 34. You, Lord, are my lamp. The Lord turns my darkness into light. With your help, I can advance against a troop. With my God, I can scale a wall. As for God, his way is perfect. The Lord's word is flawless. He shields all who take refuge in him. For who is God besides the Lord? And who is the rock except our God? It is God who arms me with strength and keeps my way secure. He makes my feet like the feet of a deer. He causes me to stand on the heights. I'm Barbara Follis, and those are words to live by.

0: All right, Keith Green here on TWR Pure Talk with a beautiful song. Now it's time for today's Q&A through the Bible program with Dr. J. Vinnie McGee. It takes time to explain some difficult passages in the Word of God. Be blessed.
1: Why do God's children suffer? Is it for their edification, or could it be that they lack faith in God? Well, stay with us and find out.

0: 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Let's get to our first question, which comes from a listener in Champaign, Illinois. She writes, could you please explain the difference between the gospel of the kingdom and the gospel of Christ?
1: Well, the gospel of the kingdom is the preaching of John the Baptist. He began by preaching, behold, the kingdom of heaven is at hand. That's the gospel of the kingdom. We do not preach that gospel today. The Lord Jesus preached it when he first began. Then he had sent his disciples out, and he said, go to the lost sheep of the tribes of Israel and preach to them, the kingdom of heaven is at hand. These men went out and preached that. But the day came when they changed after his death and resurrection. Now he says, don't go just to the lost sheep of the house of Israel. He says, go now to the world. And the world is the gospel of Christ that's to be preached. And Paul mentions it in Romans 15:19, where he said that I've preached the gospel of Christ. Well, read his epistles. That's the gospel that he preached. He preached the death and resurrection of Christ. And he says that the gospel is simply that. He wrote to the Corinthians and said, I delivered unto you, first of all, the gospel. And he says, this is the gospel I preached. It's the one that you believed in. It's the one that saved you. Well, what is it, Paul? Well, that Christ died for our sins according to the scripture, that he was buried and rose again the third day according to the scriptures. Now, that's the gospel. It's nothing but the gospel, and nothing else is the gospel. And Paul says that even if an angel from heaven appears to you and preaches any other gospel, Paul said, let him be, and he used a pretty strong term. I'll just say, let him be condemned, because there's only one gospel that we're to preach today. Now, we do not preach the gospel of the kingdom. I wish we could get that through today to a great many that are talking about the gospel of the kingdom. We do not preach the gospel. The gospel of the kingdom is, behold, the kingdom of heaven is at hand. Now, the day is coming after the church is taken out of this world when that gospel of the kingdom is going to go forth again, because he's going to be coming shortly after the announcement is being made. And somebody says, well, maybe there's some people today that are preaching the gospel of the kingdom and they've got some inside information and maybe he's going to be coming in the next 2 or 3 years. Well, the only thing is that some of them been preaching it since 1915, the gospel of the kingdom. And friends, he hadn't arrived yet. So I think maybe they ought to take that record off and put the record on of the gospel of the grace of God, the gospel of Christ, the gospel that saves men and women. That's the gospel that's important for us to preach today.
0: Our next question comes to us from a listener in Hemet, California, who writes, John chapter 13, verse 14 says, you also ought to wash one another's feet. Why do so few practice this ordinance? Was it only for the early church?
1: Well, I have a book on the subject of, is Jesus still in the foot washing business? I had no objection to those who practice the physical act of washing feet and consider it a sacrament, or at least part of the sacrament of the Lord's Supper. I see nothing actually wrong with that whatsoever. But very candidly, I think there is a spiritual meaning there. My understanding of the washing of the disciples' feet was on the part of Christ as something that John makes very clear at the beginning of the chapter. What he did because he was going to the Father. In other words, what he did down here, he would be practicing up there. And I think Jesus is still in the foot washing business. He said to Peter, if I don't wash you, you have no part with me. We're not talking about salvation there. These men are already his. They could lose their fellowship with him, and that's what he's talking about. Now, we are told that if we confess our sins, he is faithful, that is, Jesus is. He's faithful to forgive us our sins and to cleanse us. Now, he today forgives us. Now, what are we to do? We're to do the same thing. And what is that? Ye also ought to wash one another's feet. You ought to forgive your brother.
0: Dr. McGee mentioned his booklet, Is Jesus Still in the Foot Washing Business? And unfortunately, that booklet's no longer available. Now, turning back to our questions, we come to this one from a listener in Gary, New York. He says, please explain what spiritual value fasting has, and is it necessary?
1: Well, let me say, first of all, whether you fast or whether you don't fast, that has nothing in the world to you being a complete Christian. I think that probably that there's one passage of Scripture I ought to call your attention to in this connection, and it's in the second chapter of the book of Mark, the Gospel of Mark, second chapter, and we read beginning at verse 18. And the disciples of John and of the Pharisees used to fast, and they come and say to him, that is to Jesus, why do the disciples of John and of the Pharisees fast, but thy disciples fast not? And Jesus said unto them, can the children of the bride chamber fast while the bridegroom is with them? As long as they have the bridegroom with them, they cannot fast. But the days will come when the bridegroom shall be taken away from them, and then shall they fast in those days. Now, I think this passage helps put in perspective here the place of fasting today in the life of a Christian. You find that back in the Old Testament, God gave seven feast days, but he never did give a fast day. And yet we are told time and again that in time of great difficulty, or the time of a great crisis, or the time of a great failure on the part of the nation, or on the part of an individual, that they fasted. And it's recorded in the Word of God, and it is not rebuked, nor is it actually approved, but the very fact it's recorded, and in the way it's recorded, you would say that it was acceptable. It certainly did reveal an attitude of repentance and of change, and certainly it revealed they meant business with God. Now, when you come to the New Testament, you wouldn't find that they have fasting, since it's not given in the Old Testament at all, and certainly they were under law. And if there had been necessary for a law for it, it had been given, but it's not given. And in the New Testament, under grace, then fasting certainly is never commanded. Now, the Lord Jesus here has called his attention, which he already knew, that the Pharisees fasted. And the disciples of John, who were Old Testament, they fasted also. And his disciples did not fast at all. And they were puzzled by that strange conduct. That is, they thought it was strange that his disciples did not fast. And that, I think, reveals several things. It reveals that fasting is not something that is essential. It's not something that's required of you. And evidently, the Pharisees put it on as just a regular ritual. It was just part of being a Pharisee. And now the disciples of John, and John was an Old Testament prophet, they follow through by fasting. It had been a custom. Now, the Lord Jesus then puts it in a correct perspective for today. He says, the reason my disciples are not fasting, it doesn't have any part at all, I'm with them. Now I'm going to leave, and days come when they're going to fast. And fasting is for, I think, a time of great need, a time of crisis, a time of great failure. I think that reveals on the part of the individual a necessity to turn to God. And then fasting is good for you. I mean, actually, physically it's good for you. Most of these diets that they have today have in it a time of fasting. Sometimes it's one meal, sometimes two, sometimes three meals in a day. And it's part of the ritual of fasting. And again, may I say to you, that is being done not because God commands it, but because your body probably needs it. And it has a place there. But let's not put it in as a ritual, because it never was that in the Old Testament. And yet the Pharisees had put it in, and even the disciples of John.
0: Our next question comes to us from a listener in St. Clair, Michigan. She writes, I've heard one minister indicate that we are living in the last days and all of the things that are happening are signs of the last days. Do you think that many things are the signs of the last days and that we are living in them? And what happens to children during the rapture?
1: First of all, let me say that I do not believe that there are any signs that are given to the church that would indicate to the church that the Lord Jesus would be coming in a prescribed period of time to take his church out of the world. I think that is imminent, and therefore we are not waiting for signs to appear or certain things to be accomplished. We are not so much looking for him as listening for the shout. We're looking for that blessed hope and glorious appearing, but we're told the Lord himself shall descend from heaven with a shout. And I think we're going to hear something before we see something. And therefore, that is the concern and interest of the believer. And to become so much wrapped up in signs today and things happening in the world, it takes our eyes off of looking for Christ, and it puts them on these things and generally gives an abnormal interest in them and builds up today a tremendous reservoir of signs, and we hear so much about them. Now you say to me, don't you believe in signs? I certainly do believe that there are signs for the coming of Christ to the earth to establish his kingdom. I believe that the tribulation period will precede that. The Lord Jesus said that in the Olivet Discourse. They asked him three questions. What is the sign, that is, when these things shall come to pass? And that's been fulfilled. Then they said, what is the sign of your coming and what is the sign of the end of the age? And he gave them the sign to the end of the age first and of his coming to the earth to establish his kingdom. Now, those signs are not for the church today. We are not looking for Antichrist. We're looking for Christ. Now, the interesting thing is, when you say these things that are happening today in the world are signs, we are seeing today the setting of a stage. And I do believe that we are near the end of the age. How near, I'm not prepared to say. World events are taking place in such a tremendous rapidity that they never happened quite this way before. As someone has said, that from 60 to 70, that is 1960 to 1970, more things took place in that brief period of time than took place beginning with 1900 to 1960. So we're beginning to see the increased momentum of great catastrophes and great world-shaking events. Therefore, we believe that all of this indicates we're moving toward the end, and it's just the setting of a stage. But to say that any one of them is a fulfillment of prophecy and that it's a sign that the Lord will be here tomorrow or next day, no, I don't think we can go that route. Now, this part, it says, I also have a profound question. Well, I think the one you've asked is certainly a profound question. And this part, it says, and I'm very confused about this question in my mind. What happens to the children of believers during the rapture. Is the rapture just for believers, or does it include their children also? What about the children of non-believers? Well, may I say to you, the scripture certainly is not clear at this point. And when I say clear, it's not dealt with. Therefore, I think that we have to use our judgment here. And may I say that that's all I have to go by here. I believe that the children of believers are all going to go up in the rapture. I think that will be true. I can't see that it could be otherwise. Take here is a very godly woman, and she is 8 months pregnant with a child. Not even the most rabid abortionists today are going to contend that that's not a real person that's there. Well, I believe that at the rapture, the mother goes and the child goes also. And just because she hasn't given birth to the child is not the reason that the child would go, but the fact that it is a child of a believer. And I think that would apply to the others. Now, I'm not as clear about the children of unbelievers. I rather fear that they do not, but don't take my word for it, because I don't know. But I feel rather confident about the children of believers. I believe they will go at the time of the rapture.
0: Finishing out today's program, we come to this question from a listener in Pasadena, California. She writes, "Could you please discuss the issue that when Christians suffer, have difficulties or problems, there seems to be an attitude that these Christians have a lack of faith? This thinking seems to go against the testimony of many of God's people in both the Old and New Testaments."
1: I thoroughly appreciate what you're writing about, and I do not mind answering that, because you can put it in the form of a question. Is it true that trouble comes and suffering comes to individuals just because they have sinned, or that it's come to them because of the fact they don't have enough faith? May I say to you that I think that's one of the cruelest things to say today to so many dear, wonderful saints that are right now on beds of pain and of sickness and have not been healed and have suffered. I know so many that are like that right now today, and I've known them in the past that spent so much time, whereas some godless person is in health, and you do wonder about that. Now, first of all, let me say that God's children do suffer. I have a little book, and the title of it is, Why Do God's Children Suffer? And if you're interested in that, it's just one message. And we deal with this thing today. And I think in that book that I list at least 7 different reasons why God's children suffer. Now, it is true that suffering and pain and trouble comes sometimes because of sin. But that's not the only explanation at all. Sometimes it is permitted that God lets somebody else do you in, as it were. Why does God put certain people across your pathway that causes you trouble? Well, God today, I think, lets it happen to us because the Word of God makes it very clear that suffering is one of the means that God uses. It's one of the tools that He uses to develop in us Christian character and some of the graces of the Holy Spirit. Now, patience is one of the fruits of the Spirit, and that only comes to us by trouble, by testing. And God today permits trouble to come to us because of that. I'd like to just give you 1 or 2 verses. I had thought maybe I'd go into that in more detail, but I can't do that. But let me just pass this on to you. In chapter 4 of 1 Peter, at verse 12, it says, "Beloved, think it not strange concerning the fiery trial which is to try you, as though some strange thing happened to you. But rejoice, inasmuch as you are partakers of Christ's sufferings, that when his glory shall be revealed, ye may be glad also with exceeding joy. If ye be reproached for the name of Christ, happy are ye." And then he says, verse 15, he says, "But let none of you suffer as a murderer, or as a thief, or as an evildoer, or as a busybody in other men's matters. But if any man suffer as a Christian, let him not be ashamed, but let him glorify God on this behalf. For the time has come, the judgment, but begin at the house of God. And if it first begin at us, what shall the end be of them that obey not the gospel of God? And if the righteous scarcely be saved, where shall the ungodly and the sinner appear? Wherefore let them that suffer according to the will of God commit the keeping of their souls to him in well-doing as unto a faithful Creator." Now, it's cruel today to say to a person, "Well, you'd just be healed if you had enough faith." That's not it, my friend. God may be letting a dear saint develop something in that character that'll never be in your character or mine. And it's quite interesting today that there's no revival in this country at all, yet there's never been a time when there's so many people hearing the Word of God as they are today in this land of ours. These great churches, many of them are known as Bible-teaching churches, but no revival, no spiritual life, a lot of excitement, a lot of interest, a lot of activity going on, but no revival, no real deep working of the Spirit. Well, where is the Spirit of God working today? Did you know there's been a revival down in South America? And that as a result, there's been a deepening of the spiritual life. And it's cruel to tell people that if they just have enough faith and if they would just turn to a certain individual and listen to him, that everything would go right. In fact, they are saying today that you'd be a financial success. That's not true, friends. The Word of God does not teach that at all. The Lord Jesus Christ said that a certain man had built bigger barns. He was a rich man. And he said that man, because he didn't think about things spiritual, he was a fool for that. Well, just to be successful and be healthy doesn't mean that you just happen to be in the will of God. You may be a fool, my friend. And we need to recognize that.
0: With that answer, we come to the close of today's program. We hope that these subjects have sparked your interest in digging a little deeper yourself into the Word of God. Now, this week, we continue Dr. McGee's 5-year study through the whole Word of God, book by book and chapter by chapter. So be sure to join us every Monday through Friday on this station. Now, until this same time next week, we pray that our God will answer all your questions and solve all your problems.

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1: Jesus and the leper. That's where we are on Christ to the World, with stories from the life of Jesus coming up in about 5 minutes here on TWR Pure Talk, Speaking Hope.

Today's story is inspired by events recorded in the Holy Bible, the first chapter of the Gospel of Mark, in which Jesus healed a man with the dreaded disease of leprosy. The Gospel writer also describes Jesus' practice of rising early in the morning to find a quiet place to pray to his Heavenly Father. This was his source of strength to meet the expectations of the crowds. Now listen as Eli tells the story.

0: My name is Eli. I am a farmer by trade, an optimistic, happy person by nature, and blessed with a beautiful wife, Leah, who has always shared my love for the soil. After 10 years of marriage, we had many friends and a lovely home. All we lacked was the ability to have children. But when hope was almost gone, Leah gave birth to a beautiful daughter, sweet little Lois.
1: Congratulations, Eli. Your little daughter is as pretty as her mother. May God bless you with many sons and daughters.
0: Thank you, Rabbi. We had almost given up hope that we would have children at all. And if Lois is the only child we ever have, I am still a happy man.
1: You are not disappointed that this baby is not a son to help you with the hard work of the farm?
0: I am not disappointed, Rabbi. Not in the least. God has blessed me with a strong back, good land, and the ability to work the farm for many years. But his gift of a precious little daughter for us to love is exactly what he knew we needed. Come now, let's join the party and celebrate my joy with our friends. It turned out that Lois was our only child, but I was more than content to watch her grow, laugh, and learn. Often she and her playmates would run and play in the fields near where I was working. If I sat down to rest for just a moment, she would come running to hug my neck or bring me water to drink. Leah, Lois, and I were almost always together, and life was good.
2: Would you care for another serving of mutton, Eli?
0: No, thank you, dear. I don't think I can eat another bite. Leah, I've been thinking that it has been almost 2 years since your last visit with your mother and father. Yesterday, Hiram told me that he and his wife are planning a trip to Capernaum next week. If you and Lois would like to go, he has invited you to travel with them.
2: That's very thoughtful of you, Eli. Are you sure you don't need my help on the farm?
0: The crops are not ready to harvest yet. I think it would be a good time for you to take advantage of this opportunity to visit your parents. You and Lois would be safe with Hiram and his family.
2: Dear husband, you're such a thoughtful and loving man, but I hate to leave you at home alone. I know that my parents would be pleased to see how much Lois has grown since our last visit with them.
0: Less than a day after they left, I began to regret being so generous in offering to let them go. Nothing seemed right without them. As I worked in the field, I could hear the laughter of the other children who usually played with Lois. But I missed her voice among them and her running to see me when I sat down to rest. In the evening when I returned home, the empty house seemed like a strange place to me. The loneliness tempted me to feel sorry for myself. But then I realized, more than ever, just how blessed I was to be loved by the two of them. One morning while they were away, I was digging an irrigation ditch and suddenly noticed that my hands were covered with blood. To my surprise, the tips of two of my fingers were bleeding heavily. Even more surprised because there was no pain involved. On examination, it appeared that something had eaten the skin off the tips of my fingers. The skin was rough and uneven, chalky white, unlike anything I'd ever seen. These were not blisters. As a farmer, I was familiar with the appearance of blisters. I tapped the other two fingers on a piece of wood, and there was feeling in them. The fingers that were bleeding had no feeling at all. As I rushed back to my home in the village, a haunting fear began to swell up inside me. When I arrived, I searched frantically for the small mirror that Leah kept in our bedroom.

0: I was almost afraid to look at myself, yet I needed to know the truth. I examined my face, my nose, my ears, and the skin on my neck for any other marks. And there, on my left ear, was a white spot about the size of the tip of my daughter's finger. Hurriedly, I removed my sandals and washed my feet. On three of my toes, I found more evidence of what was whispering in my ear. Leprosy. 3 days later, as I worked in the field trying to forget my misery, the happy sound of my daughter's voice filled the air. She ran toward me with a delighted squeal, and without thinking, I picked her up and held her in my arms.
1: Daddy, Daddy, we're back!
0: Oh, my sweet child, I've missed you so much. But I didn't expect you home for 2 more days.
2: She couldn't wait. She talked Hiram and his whole group into coming home early. We both missed you, Eli.
0: I can't tell you how much I have missed you. This farm and our home are just not the same without my 2 special ladies.
2: You look tired, Eli. I knew I should have stayed home and helped you.
0: No, no. I believe it was more important for you to go and visit your family. As we walked back to our home in the village, Lois excitedly told me about all that she had seen and done on their trip. Leah linked her arm in mine as she always did. And for a few moments, I almost forgot the heartbreaking news I would soon be forced to share with them.
2: That was one very happy but tired little girl. She went to sleep as soon as her head hit the pillow.
0: Tell me, Leah, are your mother and father doing well?
2: Yes, they're fine. Father refuses to retire, and mother is still healthy and energetic. But Eli, something is bothering you. Did you injure yourself while we were away? I notice your hand is bandaged.
0: No, I didn't injure myself. But there is something you must see. Please don't touch me when I remove these wrappings.
2: Oh my! What happened to your fingers? If you didn't injure yourself, why are the ends of your fingers gone?
0: I'm not sure yet. Look here on my left ear, but don't touch it. Tell me what you see.
2: It appears that something is eating your ear away. It's gray and... Oh, Eli! Is it...
0: Leprosy? I think so.
2: Oh, dear God! This cannot be! How could this happen? What shall we do?
0: Tomorrow I will go to the synagogue and have the rabbi examine these spots.
2: Do you want me to come with you?
0: No. I believe it would be wiser if you stay home with Lois. It is not the time to tell her yet. If we slept at all that night, it could not have been more than an hour or two. We feared the worst and hoped for the best. As I prepared to go to the synagogue the next morning, my darling Leah took my good hand in hers, kissed my cheek, and said,
2: Eli, I will always love you.
0: Greetings, Rabbi.
3: Well, greetings, Eli. What brings you off the farm and into the synagogue in the middle of the week?
0: I need you to examine me, Rabbi.
3: Examine you? Whatever do you mean? Oh, you mean...
0: Yes. Please look at my fingers, and here on my ear, and my toes. Have you ever seen anything like this before? What is it?
3: Yes, sadly I've seen it before, my young friend. I hate to tell you this, but you have leprosy.
0: What am I to do?
3: This is going to sound harsh, and I wish it could be some other way, but you must leave. From now on, you will wear a bell around your neck. When someone approaches you, you must ring it loudly and call out, unclean, unclean. You will not be allowed in the streets of the village or in the synagogue, and you are not free to stay in your own home.
0: Where am I to go? What am I to do? Who will take care of my family?
3: The best thing I can recommend for you to do is to join yourself to a leper colony. There is one in the hills about 10 miles from here. As for your family, we will do everything we can. I will recruit helpers for your wife to work the farm. It breaks my heart to have to tell you this, Eli, but for the good of your family, you have to tell them goodbye from a distance because it is believed that leprosy is highly contagious. I know you love Leah and Lois very much, and you would not want to bring this plague on them.
0: Must I ring this bell as I leave the synagogue today?
3: No, not today. There is no need to announce your condition to your neighbors yet. They will learn soon enough. By that time, you will be safely away from the village. Just be careful not to allow anyone to touch you.
0: How am I to earn a living? If I live in a tent outside the village, can I work my farm?
3: I'm sorry, Eli, but everything you touch will be considered unclean. You will not be able to work. Kind people from the area occasionally take food and leave it near the entrance at the leper colony. Lepers seldom die of starvation.
0: I don't think I want to live anyway. My wife and my daughter are my life. And if I cannot be with them, what do I have to live for?
3: I'm so sorry, Eli. But I think you will soon find that the will to live is very strong even among those suffering with leprosy. It is time to leave now. I want you to go to your farm. Do not go home. You wait there and I will bring your wife and your daughter close enough to say goodbye.
0: I did as the rabbi had directed me. I went to my plot of land and waited. In about an hour, the rabbi, my precious wife, and my beautiful little girl came into view. All were crying. Lois had to be restrained from running to me. The depth of my heartbreak was so severe, I thought I would die. As they turned to leave, Lois pulled away from them and ran to me. I could not avoid her encircling arms as she hugged my waist and dissolved in tears. The rabbi reluctantly came close enough to me to break her loose from her desperate grasp and carry her away.
3: It's time to go.
0: The last thing I heard as the distance between us widened was her agonizing cry over and over.
1: Daddy, please don't go.
0: Those words and that cry would haunt me for years. I did not go directly to the leper colony, but found shelter in caves nearby. I found a vantage point where I could sit every day, hoping to catch just a glimpse of my wife and daughter as they came to work on the farm. One day I spotted them, moved a little closer, and hid behind a thorn bush. But soon, angry male voices shouted at me, and stones rained down on my body. As I ran away from my attackers, I recognized the voices of my own neighbors, men I had considered as friends most of my life. They chased me away with threats of greater harm should I ever try to come so close again. The leper colony was not difficult to find, and I was welcomed with a general sense of understanding and empathy by this group of society's outcasts. The common thread that held us together ranged from desperate to resigned hopelessness. The fingers of my right hand were soon eaten away entirely, and my feet were getting so bad that I walked with great difficulty. The type of leprosy that had attacked me spread quickly, with devastating results. The white scales and open sores of this devouring disease covered most of my body. For almost 6 years, this daily drudgery and despair was my life. Then came the day when news spread through the camp of a miracle worker who healed the sick.
4: Why is everyone so excited, Nahum? This morning when I went to the place where people leave food, my brother was there. He told me about a man named Jesus who has been going around healing all kinds of diseases.
5: Your brother told you this? Did he say that he had personally seen any of these healings?
4: Yes. He said he followed him for more than a week. Not only did he heal people of their illnesses, but he restored life to a dead son of a widow.
5: Did he say where we could find him?
4: No, but he said there is always a very large crowd around him, and it would be difficult to get a leper close enough to him to be healed. He promised he would keep trying to find a way.
0: I had never been one to rely on others to help me. I always prided myself in being strong. My father told me I was stubborn, but stubborn or strong, 2 nights later I slipped away from the leper colony in search of Jesus. I had no idea where to go or who to ask. I just knew I had to find him. After 4 days of wandering and searching, I lay down in a lonely place, hungry, weak, and wanting to die. Early the next morning, before the full light of day, I saw a man walking up the hill not too far from where I was lying. I wondered why anyone would be out walking alone before dawn. In about an hour or so, several men came up from the same direction and were obviously looking for someone. I heard one say that they must find Jesus because many people were waiting for him. My heart began to beat so quickly I thought it would burst out of my chest. I must find that man! I crawled more than walked towards the trail on which they had ascended. Soon I heard the voices of the group of men coming back down the hill, and walking with them was the man I had seen earlier that morning. They called him Jesus.
4: Unclean, unclean! Jesus, I beg of you, if you are willing, you can make me clean.
6: I am willing. Be clean. Stand to your feet, my friend. Here, take my hand and I will help you.
0: When I first approached Jesus and his group, most of the men had taken several steps away from me, but Jesus stepped forward toward me. I had made my petition for healing on my knees. As he spoke the words that healed me, he reached down, took both of my hands and helped me to my feet. A warm, tingling sensation started in my toes and moved upward through my body, as if I was slowly wading into a warm, soothing bath. In just moments, I could stand tall and straight as the warm miracle of healing spread across my shoulders, down my arms, and into my hands. His hands were still holding my arms when the feeling began to come back in my hands. Jesus then took my right hand and held it between both of his. As I looked into the most loving eyes I had ever seen, I realized the fingers of my right hand were grasping his, no longer eaten away by leprosy. He then cupped my face with both of his hands, and feeling returned to my disfigured face. No one had touched me for nearly 6 years, and I suddenly realized the touch of this gentle stranger was healing more than just my ravaged body. My soul and emotions, which had become a desert for lack of human touch, were now flooded with new life.
4: Oh, thank you. Thank you. Thank you. Thank you. Thank you. Thank you. Thank you.
6: What is your name?
4: I am Eli.
6: Eli, see that you don't tell this to anyone, but go, show yourself to the priest, and offer the sacrifices that Moses commanded for your cleansing, as a testimony to them.
0: The men who were with him stepped forward one by one to greet me. One even offered his cloak.
7: Eli, before you go, please take this garment. You are clean and well, and those soiled rags of a leper you are wearing can now be discarded.
4: How can I repay you for all this kindness? For healing me, for touching me, giving me back my life, and now this robe? I am so indebted to you.
7: Put on the cloak I have given you, then do as Jesus has told you. Go and show the priest, then go home and rejoice with your family. Your joy is our payment. Now, go in peace.
0: For years I had only been able to stand or walk with the aid of a walking stick. Each step had been a painful reminder of my wretched condition. But now I was running so fast I could feel the wind blowing in my hair, and my new robe billowing in the breeze as I made my way to the village to show myself to the priest as Jesus had commanded. I must confess, I failed to obey him in one respect. So overwhelming was my joy that I shouted out the news that Jesus of Nazareth had touched and cleansed me from leprosy. As I entered the village, I called to everyone. Some followed me to the synagogue, others recognized me and backed away in unbelief, thinking I was still a contagious leper. The rabbi who had pronounced me a leper years ago was now very old, but in disbelief that it was really me, he examined my body thoroughly again. Rabbi! Rabbi, come quickly!
3: What is all that commotion? Eli, is that you? Are you really Eli?
0: Yes, Rabbi, I am the Eli you know. Look at me, I'm clean. Please examine me quickly. Tell me if you see a single spot. I want to go home. I want to see my Leah and my Lois.
3: Let me see your hands. Why? Your hands are soft and clean like an infant's hands.
0: The fingers on that hand were gone, Rabbi. Completely eaten away.
3: How did this happen?
0: Jesus of Nazareth touched me and simply said, "Be clean." Now please, finish your examination. I can wait no longer to see my family. Your imagination will have to picture the joy of my homecoming. I cannot describe it. During my long absence, the fear that someone may have taken my place in Leah's heart haunted me. She was a beautiful young woman who had no reason to believe I would ever be able to be her husband again because leprosy was believed to be the same as death. But the words she had said to me so long ago,
2: "Eli, I will always love you,"
0: had been spoken from the depths of her heart. She saved herself for me, and with the help of our neighbors, had saved the farm. My darling little Lois, now a lovely young woman, told me she had never stopped praying nor given up hope that I would come home someday. Thanks to the love of Jesus that had been shown to a hopeless, helpless leper, we were once again a family.
8: Now we come to a time when we can respond to God. The prophet Isaiah said that our sins have separated us from God. We have learned in our last program that because God is holy, He cannot tolerate sin in His presence. But God loves us so much that He sent His Son Jesus to change us. Jesus can forgive sin and makes us acceptable to God. After Jesus makes us acceptable, God declares us to be blameless. When we are free from blame, we are no longer separated from God, and as Abraham was, we can also be God's friends. If we are God's friends, He gives us eternal life. This means that although our physical body will die, our spirit will not die, but will live eternally in God's presence. I'm going to pray a brief prayer from my heart to God. Listen to my prayer, and then when I have prayed, I will lead you in praying the same prayer. Dear God, thank you for sending your living word Jesus to the earth to be my Savior. Thank you, God, for making it possible for me to have my sins forgiven, to be your friend, and to live with you forever. Help me to learn how to receive forgiveness for my sins. Amen. Now, repeat the prayer aloud after me. Make the prayer your own to God. Mean it with all your heart as you pray. Dear God, thank you for sending your living word, Jesus, to the earth to be my Savior. Thank you, God, for making it possible for me to have my sins forgiven, to be your friend, and to live with you forever. Help me to learn how to receive forgiveness for my sins. Amen. 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The drama is called The Transfiguration of Jesus.

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1: 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Stay with us.

0: Are you a leader? Or do you aspire to be one? If the answer is yes, then you have every reason to join us now in the next 15 minutes. 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Let's join him now.
1: Welcome to the program, Tools for Wise Leadership, where we are focusing on the important subject of teamwork. In the previous program, we illustrated principles of teamwork using the story of the Tower of Babel. Even God had to admit that nothing could stop those people who were united in a common purpose and a common vision. The way God chose to stop their ungodly intention was to give them different languages. The lack of unity quickly killed the Tower of Babel project. Now today, we turn our attention to the issue of a motivated team. In order to accomplish exploits for the kingdom of God, you not only need a team, you need a motivated team. Now, how do you ensure that your team is motivated? There is an amazing story in the Bible that gives us great lessons on motivating our team. The walls of Jerusalem were broken down, but within 52 days, Nehemiah's team had built that which was thought to be nearly 7 meters wide, more than enough for two huge lorries to pass one another, leaving even a big gap in between. It was more than 7 kilometers long. How was it possible that such a massive wall could have been constructed and finished in 52 days? Nehemiah motivated his team for such an accomplishment. He used 4 motivational principles that you will also find useful in motivating your own team. Number 1, people are motivated when they know what needs to be done and why it needs to be done. In other words, Nehemiah was an excellent communicator. After he had inspected the wall, he gathered his team and told them, as in chapter 2, verse 17, "You see the trouble we are in. Jerusalem lies in ruins, and its gates have been burned with fire." He motivated them by giving them an adequate reason for building the wall. It was a reason that was relevant to them and that they could identify with. Their honor and their security were involved. If you want to motivate people, you have to demonstrate to them the relevance to them of what you are asking them to do. Even giving to God requires a sense of relevance to the giver. We are, after all, part of God's kingdom. And when we give, He gives us back even more, for we cannot outgive God. When we help other people, it is because when they are blessed, we are also blessed. Their misfortune adversely affects us. Just look at how much we are all affected by the HIV menace, even when we ourselves do not suffer from the disease. So, we are helping ourselves when we are helping others. Nehemiah knew this principle of self-interest. I said self-interest, not selfish interest. He told his team what needed to be done and why it needed to be done. And that was followed by a challenge to them. He said, come, let us rebuild the wall of Jerusalem. In other words, after showing them the need, he then showed them the action required to meet that need. And of course, the people are able to sense whether there is conviction in the person doing the communication. So that is the first motivational principle that Nehemiah used. In other words, people are motivated when they know what needs to be done and why it needs to be done. Motivational principle number two. People are motivated when there is a sense of ownership. Those people would not have been motivated if they thought this was Nehemiah's project. No, it was their project. It was their job for their interest. So they took ownership of this project. They said, come, let us rebuild the wall. They spoke in plural terms to show that it was their project. You see, the sense of ownership comes from participation in decisions that lead to the undertaking of the tasks. In this particular case, even when the initial burden or vision was given to Nehemiah, nothing was implemented until people themselves said, let us start rebuilding. Chapter 1 and verse 18. There's something called extrinsic versus intrinsic motivation. Extrinsic motivation is where people do something in response to external pressure. When that pressure is gone, the people lose interest in continuing the activity. If Nehemiah had ordered the people to build and threatened any person who did not participate in the building, threatened them with expulsion from the city, for example, that would have been extrinsic motivation. The people would have done some work without any sense of ownership of the work. They would have done a slow and shoddy job only while Nehemiah was watching, and they would have stopped when he was no longer watching. That would have been extrinsic motivation. Instead, Nehemiah used what we call intrinsic motivation, whereby people worked willingly because they had taken ownership of the work. They had participated in the decision to build. So it was their work, not that of Nehemiah. Indeed, people are motivated when there is a sense of ownership. Now, motivational principle number three. People are motivated when there is unity of purpose. There was plurality involved in what they did. Corporateness resulted in mutual encouragement to achieve. Loners soon get tired of what they are doing and they give up. Disunity channels more energy into quarreling and less energy into the building process. Nehemiah managed to achieve a sense of unity that gave a high degree of motivation to those who worked. You remember again the story of the building of the Tower of Babel? Remember God said, if they can accomplish this when they've just begun to take advantage of their common language and political unity, just think of what they will do later. Nothing will be impossible for them. With that kind of unity, motivation rises to the level where nothing can stop accomplishment. What can you as a leader do to achieve motivating unity within your team? Okay, let's go to motivational principle number 4. People are motivated when their efforts are recognized. That is one thing Nehemiah was very good at. He recognized the achievements of those who participated in the work. The whole of Nehemiah chapter 3 at first sounds like a boring chapter because it is just a list of who did what. But it makes a strong statement that those who have done the work deserve recognition, and that in turn motivates them. Here are some of the extracts from that chapter. Eliashib, the high priest, and his fellow priests went to work and rebuilt the sheep gate. The men of Jericho built the adjoining section, and Zakur, son of Imri, built next to them. And the chapter goes on and on like that to the end. Now imagine if you were one of the people who participated in the work and you find your name in this record. Surely you would feel honored and motivated to do more, right? Nehemiah knew that people are motivated when their efforts are recognized. With such lessons from Nehemiah, you too can use the 4 motivational principles that Nehemiah used to motivate your own team as well. Remember, 1, people are motivated when they know what needs to be done and why it needs to be done. Number 2, people are motivated when there is a sense of ownership. 3, people are motivated when there is unity of purpose. Finally, number 4, people are motivated when their efforts are recognized. Well, God bless you as you build a great motivated team to accomplish great exploits for the Lord.
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This is TWR Pure Talk, No Sweeter Name by Kerry Job. Just before this, we enjoyed a song called God Is Able. Now we're going to listen to Passion featuring Christine Ockles. My Delight Is In You. And after this, then we'll enjoy Sing For Joy.

0: Once again, we bring you Sing for Joy, featuring sacred music that expresses the biblical themes that are the basis of Christian worship for each week in the church year. Sing for Joy comes to you from St. Olaf College in Minnesota. 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
0: Once again, we bring you Sing for Joy, featuring sacred music that expresses the biblical themes that are the basis of Christian worship for each week in the church year. Sing for Joy comes to you from St. Olaf College in Minnesota. 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
1: All my hope on God is founded. He doth still my trust renew. Me through change.

All My Hope on God is Founded. Our program today includes music with texts that invite us to remember the steadiness and faithfulness of God's great love for us and for the world. All our hope can indeed rest with God, because God is trustworthy and kind, worthy of our hope. We begin with the music of 20th century English composer Herbert Howells, who wrote this hymn tune that beautifully supports such a sturdy text.

All My Hope on God is Founded by Joachim Neander, with translation by Robert Bridges. We heard the choir of Wells Cathedral with organist Rupert Goff. The epistle reading assigned for worship this week comes from Romans 8, and it includes a passage that is especially beloved, a reminder of God's love for the world and for us. The apostle asks a series of rhetorical questions, including this one: who can separate us from the love of Christ? And we hear the answer in our next piece of music by John Ness Beck. In the translation we'll hear, it reads, "For I am convinced that neither death nor life, neither angels nor princely powers nor kingdoms, nothing that is present now nor is yet to come, neither highness or deepness, neither any other creature may part us from the love of God then, which is ours in Jesus Christ, our Lord and Savior."

We heard the John Nesbeck piece, Who Shall Separate Us? A setting of words from Romans 8. J. Michael Thompson conducted the Schola Cantorum of St. Peter the Apostle in Chicago. This week, the Lutheran Church celebrates a special feast day. Feast days are celebrations of saints and ancestors who went before us in the faith and whose lives express the grace of God in particular ways. These set-apart days invite us to remember them with gratitude. July 28th is the feast day of Bach, Schütz, and Handel, three Baroque composers whose work helped to illuminate the Word of God and express praise to God in new ways. We'll hear music from each of these composers today, and we begin with the music of Heinrich Schütz. Schütz was a 17th century early Baroque composer, seen as a forerunner to Bach. We'll hear his setting of verses from Romans 8.

Who Shall Separate Us by Heinrich Schütz. We heard Larry L. Fleming conduct the National Lutheran Choir of Minneapolis, Minnesota. We turn next to the music of English Baroque composer George Frideric Handel with his setting of text from Romans 8. We'll hear a movement from his Messiah, which begins with the Apostle Paul's question, "If God be for us, who can be against us?"

We heard a movement from Handel's Messiah, If God Be For Us. Paul McCreesh conducted the Gabrielli Consort and Players of London. Baroque master composer Johann Sebastian Bach died on July 28, 1750, which is how we get the date for this special feast day. We turn now to a piece of music by Bach, a movement from one of his motets, Jesu meine Freude. Originally written in German, we'll hear this movement translated to English. It begins addressing Jesus. Jesus, my sweet pleasure, perfect joyful leisure, jewel bright and true. We hear this movement in light of the words of Jesus from Matthew 13, which congregations will hear in worship this week. After sharing several parables about the kingdom of God, Jesus says to his followers, "Therefore, every scribe who has become a disciple in the kingdom of heaven is like the master of a household who brings out of his treasure what is new and what is old."

We heard Jesu meine Freude from Motet 3 by Johann Sebastian Bach after Johann Krüger, text by Johann Franck. Richard Erickson conducted the Holy Trinity Bach Choir of New York City. We close our program today with the hymn When in Our Music God is Glorified by Fred Pratt Green. We'll hear John Ferguson lead his setting of the hymn from the organ with the St. Olaf Cantori of Northfield, Minnesota. This hymn sends us out with gratitude for the gifts of all who make music in service of worship and praise to God. Instead of the more popular and regal tune, Engelberg, we'll hear it sung to a humble tune called Fredericktown by Charles R. Anders. Sing for Joy music director emeritus and former St. Olaf College professor and church musician John Ferguson sometimes said he preferred this humbler tune, a reminder that the task of leading the people's song is one to be approached with grace and humility. Listen especially to how Ferguson textures the organ-only stanzas, a reminder of the versatility of the organ itself as an instrument of praise. The first of those stanzas proclaims, "How often, making music, we have found a new dimension in the world of sound, as worship moved us to a more profound Alleluia." As we go out today, Sing for Joy listeners, may we go out with gratitude for all who equip us to sing and worship.

0: Sing for Joy presents sacred music expressing the biblical themes that are the basis of Christian worship for each week of the church year. Your host is Reverend Alexandra Jacob. This series is a production of St. Olaf College, an institution of the Evangelical Lutheran Church in America. Sing for Joy's music director is Andrew Jacob. Our communications coordinator is Carolyn Pearson. The program is engineered and edited by Grant Fergueli and Mia Pardo. Sean Tonko is the program's producer, and our executive producer is Jeffrey O'Donnell. I'm Sean Tonko, inviting you to be with us again next week at this time when Sing for Joy returns.
1: Blessed to be here with you on the station that speaks hope to the world. Hail to the Lamb. The song we're going to enjoy now, and after this, we'll then join Bishop Joe Bell.

Hello and welcome to today's program, which is the eighth one in the series entitled In Defense of the Truth, presented by Bishop Joe Bell. As we continue our study in Paul's letter to the Galatians, Bishop Bell explores verses 29 to 33 of chapter 3 of this letter. I'm Michael Brown, and it's good to be with you again this week. Last week, Bishop Bell spoke about the choice of taking one of two paths in life, in that we either observe the rules and regulations of the law, or alternatively, we follow the way of faith. And today he continues this theme as he talks to us about living in the Old and New Testaments, which essentially looks at what we are under the law and who we are in Christ. Let's join him now.

Would you take up your Bibles, please, and turn with me to Galatians chapter 3. We come to the 8th in our series, In Defense of the Truth. And I have given our study the title, Living in the Old and the New Testaments. It is my considered opinion that the reading and the studying of the Word of God has fallen onto hard times. Most people around us today ignore the Bible, and I believe there are many people who will claim to own a Bible but never read it. The critics tell us that the Bible is full of contradictions, it has unrelated ideas, it is irrelevant, outdated, and archaic. I think also that there are many professing Christians today who are erratic about their daily quiet times. I think it's falling on hard times. I think occasionally the people of God go to a Bible study, and I'm not sure that many of us are trying to understand the Bible. And there are very few people today who are reading Christian books. May I remind you, as I must remind myself, that the Bible is not made up of fictitious stories. It is not made up of man-made commands, of human poems, of clever cliches. It originates from the heart of God. God chose, in His sovereign purposes, 40 different men and women, and through them He has recorded and conveyed to us what He wants us to know. May I also remind you that that book that you are holding in your hand has a unique power. When the apostles set out to convert the world, they had no modern equipment, they didn't have any special gimmicks, they didn't have worldly riches, they didn't have carnal weapons, but they had two things. They had the Spirit of God in their hearts, and they had the Old Testament in their hands. They were holy men with a holy book. It's also good to remind ourselves that our spiritual growth primarily will be accelerated through the Bible. It's a light to show us the pathway. It's an anchor for those who are floundering. It's the code of conduct for the living. It's a compass for guidance, and it is a fortress when we are tempted. But the thought that I want to share with you tonight, that there is in the Bible a cohesion, a coherency, a consistency, that when you start at the book of Genesis and you go right through to the book of Revelation, you will see the sovereign purpose of God's grace for mankind. You will see God's master plan for the salvation of man through Christ. The Bible teaches us how to find God. It tells us how to approach God. It tells us how to serve God. It tells us how to get right with God. And when you come to Genesis chapter 3 here and verses 23 to 29, we will see something of this coherency. We'll see this link that runs through the Bible. And it's a link that we'll notice there that runs for about 2,000 years. There are two high peaks, first with Abraham, then with Moses, and then Everest with Jesus. We have the promises of God to Abraham. They are confirmed by Moses, and they are fulfilled in the Lord Jesus Christ. And we will see something tonight of the unity of the Bible, that the Old Testament and the New Testament are linked together. In other words, when we hold the scriptures there, we need to just take a step backwards and see something of the purposes of God's redemption for this world through our Lord Jesus Christ. Now, I want to point out to you tonight that we cannot just stop at the Old Testament. I also want to say that before we come to the New Testament, we need to go to the Old Testament. And my suggestion to you tonight is that the Apostle Paul is telling us to
to live in the Old Testament and in the New Testament. And if we stay in the Old Testament, we will remain in bondage, and we've got to move from there to the New Testament. Now, there are two main thoughts that I want to share with you tonight in verses 23 and verse 24, what we are under the law. In other words, what are we if we stay just in the Old Testament? And then in verses 25 and following to the end of the chapter, who we are in Christ. Now, what the apostle does here is that he says that if we stop with the law, in other words, the person who says, I'm going to conform to the law of God, I am going to obey the law, I am going to live under the law, I am going to abide by the law, and as I do these things, I set up before me my goal, God's Ten Commandments. And as I keep them, I will inherit the salvation of God. By keeping the law, I will be justified before God. And by striving to live by it, I will spend an eternity with God. And they go no further than Moses. And they put their confidence in living by the law. Now, Moses here points out and he teaches us what is the function of the law. What is the purpose of the law? How does the law operate in your life and mine? How does it impact upon us? In other words, we've got to ask the question, why did God come down to Moses and Moses give my people the commandments? Why did he do that? Well, let me suggest, first of all, the two similes that the apostle brings to us. First of all, he says to us that we are under the law and living only in the Old Testament in trying to appease God by keeping the law are in actual fact in custody. Look at verse 23. Before this faith came, we were held prisoners by the law, locked up until faith could be revealed. Notice the two verbs there. Held prisoners, locked up. The idea is that the law keeps us under restraint. It holds us in custody. It means that we are cooped up. When you go to Luke's gospel, you'll notice there that he gives an illustration of a fishing net being thrown around a school of fish. And those fish are in custody. Those fish are being held captive. Just a few weeks ago in New Delhi, the police broke into a shack behind a home, and they found in the shack a woman who had been living there for 20 years. Her name, Miss Pandava. And this woman lived in this shack, and they fed her through a hole every day, and they broke it open, and they let her out. Her parents, she's 36 years of age, told the police that she was mentally deranged. And the village people there said nothing of the kind. But here was a woman who was held a prisoner, locked up for 20 years. 20 years in a room the size of a double bed. 20 years dressed in rags. 20 years locked out from the world. 20 years in custody. And beloved, the Apostle Paul tells us that the individual who lives under the law is held and boxed in. Held in custody, because we cannot fulfill God's demands, we cannot meet his standards, we cannot live by his requirements, we are in custody. And for the individual, and you may be listening to my voice here or elsewhere, you're saying, I'm going to appease God, but why what I do, all we are doing is we're bringing ourselves through the law into custody. The second simile that he uses
is that the law is there to guide us. Look at verse 24. The law was put in charge to lead us to Christ, that we might be justified by faith. And that put in charge has the idea of a slave, and they used, the rich people in those days used to have a slave, and the slave would look after the boys and girls, and they would carry their requirements, their books or whatever it was, to school every day. And then they go and fetch them after their school and come home. Sounds quite nice and wonderful to have somebody like that. But also these slaves who were senior men had not only the function of guiding them, but they would also discipline the children. That was their function. And here Paul says that the function of the law is to guide us. It guides us and tells us of the penalties of disobedience, of what to do and what not to do. So the law throws us into prison and it oppresses us, and then it guides and tells us that we need a way out, and it need not be permanent. Because you see, the law of God was not given in judgment. The law of God was not given in condemnation. The law of God was given in grace. And the law drives us, and the law points us, and the law shows us how it's possible not to live in bondage, but to experience freedom. And the law is a magnificent signpost. But we dare not stop with the signpost. We've got to go to the place that the signpost, to which the signpost points us. And many people get to the signpost, they get to the law, they get to Moses, they get to the Ten Commandments, they get to human endeavor, and they get no further. You know who was one of those men? Martin Luther. Many years. He lived in terror of God. He had no hope for heaven. He was burdened by his sin. There was not a flicker of joy in his soul. Same happened to John Wesley. John Wesley's father was a minister, and he was sent along to Oxford University to study for the ministry. And while he was there, he was part of a group who were known as the Holy Huddle. They were the godly ones, or supposedly so. But he wrote later of those times, and he said it was merely form. It was an outward pretense. It was simply an external show. And he had no godly peace, no godly assurance, no godly forgiveness, and no godly joy. Do you know why? Stopped at Moses. Do you know, when you stop at Moses, you can be incredibly religious. You can have a form of religion. And do you know what that religion does? It brings you into bondage. It brings you into guilt. It brings you into superstition, in ritual and rules and restrictions. Easy to stop with Moses. It's easy to say, I'm going to work my way to God and earn my way to God and justify myself before God. What we want to ask tonight is, if we don't stop with Moses, if we move from Moses to Jesus, if we move from works to faith, if we move from the commandments to Christ, if we move from custody to liberty, what happens? Which brings me to my second main thought. Who we are in Christ. I want you to pick up a small word, but incredibly significant. Look at the first word in verse 25. Now that faith has come, we are no longer under the supervision of the Lord. Now that we have moved from Moses, now that we have faith in Christ, now that we are no longer under the law, now that we are Abram's offspring, now that we belong to Christ, now that we've been baptized into Christ, what does it mean? Number one, that we are sons of God. Three great truths. Notice verse 26. But now, verse 26, you are all sons of God through faith in Christ Jesus. Before faith came, we had fear for God. Before faith came, we dreaded his punishment. Before faith in Christ came, we were terrified of hell. But now that faith has come in Christ,
God is our Father. God has accepted us into his family. God has made us one of his family members. Our beloved, there is a talk around the world, and you sometimes hear it saying this, the universal fatherhood of God. In other words, that God is the father of everybody in this world. Nothing of the kind. Bible doesn't teach that. Jesus doesn't teach that. God is father to those who are in Christ. God is universal creator to the world that is brought into existence. God is universal king of this world. He rules and he sustains everything in it. But God is father only to those he has adopted into his family through Christ. And so, beloved, tonight, God is our Father. So when we pray, what do? We go to our Father. When we're in trouble, where do we go? To our Father. When we're under pressure, what should we do? Go to our Father. When we're facing trouble, go to your Father. When you've sinned, go to your Father. Maybe just for somebody here tonight, your life is fraught with difficulties and problems and hurdles and pain and conflict. What ought you to do? All I can say to you, my brother or sister, go to your Father. I can think of nobody better to go to than to your Father. Who are we in Christ? Sons and daughters of God. Notice the second great truth. We are all one. Verse 28. Notice here that the right Paul tells us that we belong to each other, and the issues of race and rank and gender don't distinguish us. Verse 28, there is neither Jew nor Greek, slave nor free, male nor female, for you are all one in Christ Jesus. Pick up here the three observations. There is no distinction of race. Remember, we read tonight there that the promises of Abraham are to all nations, to every race or color or language. And beloved, there is no distinction of race. We all equally need the salvation of God. We are all equal in our inability to earn it. We are all equal in what God offers us in Christ. And there is no racial distinction in the family of God. Number two, there is no distinction of rank. Neither Jew nor Greek, slave nor free. Now, every society, or nearly every society in history of the world, has developed a class or a caste system. In other words, circumstances of wealth and birth and education and privileges have divided men and women from one another. But not in Christ, not in the family of God. Snobbery is prohibited. Class distinctions are forbidden. Rank doesn't exist. There is neither Jew nor Greek, slave nor free. And thirdly, notice, there is no distinction of gender, male or female. Now, this statement was made centuries ago. And down through the years, and particularly in those times, in the ancient world, women were exploited, they were ill-treated, they were abused, they were oppressed. But beloved, in Christ, male and female are equal. Now, what is interesting also is to notice, you notice who made the statement? Paul. Do you know what people will tell you? He was anti-feminist. He was a male chauvinist. Nothing of the kind. And what he writes here, he says there is no distinction between male or female. Now, I want to just give a word of caution here. First of all, this verse doesn't mean that racial and social and gender distinctions are obliterated. Christians are not colorblind. We are not unaware of our cultural or educational background or differences.
We do not treat women as if they were men. But beloved, the great truth is this: it doesn't matter. You see, there are no barriers in the fellowship of the people of God. It doesn't matter if a person is black or brown or yellow or white. It doesn't matter in the fellowship of God if a person is rich or poor. It doesn't matter if a person is a male or a female. In the church of God, we recognize each other's quality as brothers and sisters in Christ. We are all one. We're all one in the gospel. We're all one in Christ. We're all one in the family of God. We are all one. And notice the third and last great truth there in verse 28. In Christ, we are Abram's special descendants. Here we come to the third, to linking it up: Abraham, Moses, and Jesus. And he says something quite wonderful here. Look at verse 29. If you belong to Christ, then you are Abraham's seed and heirs according to the promise. Now we are linked here to Abraham, who lived 4,000 years ago. And the apostle is saying here is that we take on our succession of faith in Hebrews chapter 11. And we go down to that gallery and we start there and we look at it. And we say, how, where do we go? We go to Abel, and then we go along and we go to Enoch, and then we go along to Abraham, Isaac, Jacob, Joseph, and we work our way down. We go right along, one person after another. And here we have the descendants, this long line. We're linked up with Abraham. We are not outsiders in this world. We are not misfits. We are not without an anchor. We are not without security or home or destination. We are in Christ, and we are related to the succession of God's people. I wonder if you can see the three dimensions. Number one, in height, we are reconciled to God. In breadth, we are united to the people of God worldwide. And in length, we are joined together in this long line of believers that started there right with Abraham and comes all the way down to people like ourselves. All that remains for me to say to you is your name on the list. I remember when I was still at school, and now I'm really dating myself, when you got the results, you had to go along to the Cape Times in the city of Cape Town and look at the window there and had your number and had to see if your name was there. That was the most frightening experience for me in life, I must tell you. And I'm very happy to tell you that on one occasion it was there. And I looked over everybody's shoulder there, and with my X-ray eyes, I could see the word Bell. And I want to tell you, from St. George's Street, I ran all the way home to Kloof Neck. And I ran into the house and I said, Mom, Dad, guess what? I said, we can't. I said, I've passed. My name was on the list. And beloved, really at the end of the day, it doesn't have to be on an educational list. It may be helpful in some ways, but at the end of the day, what really is important is that we're on the list of faith of the descendants of Abraham. What's important is that we don't stop at Moses. We go on to the Lord Jesus. And we look back with great joy and thankfulness to God that tonight we are descendants of Abraham.

as we move into the first 11 verses of Galatians chapter 4 in next week's program, we find the Apostle Paul expressing deep concern about the spirituality of some of the Galatian believers who were intent on embracing their old way of life, and he reminds them of God's saving actions through his Son, our Lord Jesus Christ. So do join us again at the same time next week to find out what Bishop Bell has to teach us. So until we do meet again then, this is Michael Brown on behalf of Bishop Joe Bell wishing you a wonderful week, and may God bless and keep you. Goodbye.

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3: 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They are so thirsty, and the Word of God is clear and clean. Those who take the CDs are satisfied by listening to the programs. I asked one man if he had listened to a certain program, and he said, not yet, because he had to repeat the first programs. They were that good to him.
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1: 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And I trust this will be a blessed time as you listen to the station. 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
2: 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His body is transformed, but his heart is not. He is still cold towards the things of Jesus.
3: The story of Jesus healing the man at the pool of Bethesda is a rather strange but fascinating one. As is commonly recorded in the Gospels, Jesus healed the man on the Sabbath, which always got him in trouble with the religious leaders. But really, the centre of the story is Jesus' question, "Do you want to get well?" We'll unpack this and the rest of the story in this episode of Word Alive. As is commonly recorded in the Gospels, Jesus healed the man on the Sabbath, which always got him in trouble with the religious leaders. But really, the centre of the story is Jesus' question, "Do you want to get well?" We'll unpack this and the rest of the story in this episode of Word Alive.

0: Ward. I'll read the verses. After this, a Jewish festival took place, and Jesus went up to Jerusalem. By the sheep gate in Jerusalem there is a pool, called Bethesda in Aramaic, which has five colonnades. Within these lay a large number of the disabled, blind, lame, and paralysed. One man was there who had been disabled for 38 years. When Jesus saw him lying there and realised he had already been there a long time, he said to him, "Do you want to get well?" "Sir," the disabled man answered, "I have no one to put me into the pool when the water is stirred up, but while I'm coming, someone goes down ahead of me." "Get up," Jesus told him. "Pick up your mat and walk." Instantly, the man got well, picked up his mat, and started to walk. Now that day was the Sabbath, and so the Jews said to the man who had been healed, "This is the Sabbath. The law prohibits you from picking up your mat." He replied, "The man who made me well told me, 'Pick up your mat and walk.'" "Who is this man who told you, 'Pick up your mat and walk?'" they asked. But the man who was healed did not know who it was, because Jesus had slipped away into the crowd that was there. After this, Jesus found him in the temple and said to him, "See, you are well. Do not sin any more, so that something worse doesn't happen to you." The man went and reported to the Jews that it was Jesus who had made him well. Therefore, the Jews began persecuting Jesus because he was doing these things on the Sabbath. Please do keep your Bible open, and I'll let Tom take it from here.
1: Thanks very much, Mel. And isn't this a fascinating, interesting, and a little bit surprising story that we find in John chapter 5? The healing here in this chapter is the third of seven signs that Jesus performs in John's Gospel. And this, along with the seven I am sayings in John's Gospel, are all pointing to the reality of who Jesus is. He is the Messiah. He is the long-awaited King of Kings and Lord of Lords. And people should give their lives, should give their loyalty to him. And that's the aim of the signs and the sayings, but also the gospel as a whole. In fact, in John 20, verse 30, it says this, "But these are written," so the gospel account was written, the sayings, the signs, and in fact, the whole thing was written so that you may believe that Jesus is the Messiah, the Son of God, and that by believing, you may have life in his name. And I think the key word there is life. Jesus brings life, doesn't he? In all that Jesus said in his earthly ministry, in all that he did, it was all to bring life. And much more than physical life, Jesus was talking about spiritual life, eternal life with him. This was the aim of Jesus' ministry. And so when he performed great signs, it was to point to this ultimate life that can be had in a relationship with Jesus Christ. So when Jesus cast out demons, he brought freedom to people who were oppressed. And that physical casting out was to point to a much greater reality that we can be freed from sin and live a life of freedom for Jesus Christ. When Jesus would heal blind people, he gave physical sight to the blind, but it was to point to a much greater reality in that we can be given spiritual sight. We can then recognize and see who Jesus is. And when Jesus brought people from death to life physically, whether it was Lazarus or Jairus' daughter or whoever, that was to point to a much greater reality. We've been brought from spiritual death to spiritual life when we've put our faith and trust in Jesus Christ. And in this story of this wonderful healing of the man at the pool of Bethesda was really to point to a much greater need for this man, that he needed to be healed spiritually. He needed to have a restored relationship with God. And as we see this story, that should be what we're pointed to as well. But the sad reality is that even though Jesus cast demons out of people, gave sight to the blind, restored people to life, and healed people, many, we might even say most of those people who were healed and restored didn't go that further step in submitting to Jesus Christ and recognizing that he was the Messiah. In Matthew 11, verse 20, it says, "Then Jesus proceeded to denounce the towns where most of the miracles were done because they did not repent."

0: It's one thing to be restored physically. It's another thing to be restored spiritually. And we need to recognize our sinfulness. And here in this story in John chapter 5, unfortunately, we have another situation where a man is restored physically, but seems like he's not restored spiritually. We have this situation where the man who's been ill for 38 years is sat by the pool of Bethesda. Now, this site has actually been found. It was uncovered by archaeologists, and they found that there were two separate pools with these five columns, and together they were about the size of a football field. And we meet this man whose only hope of restoration, only hope of healing, is sitting at a pool waiting for his turn to get in because of a superstition around healing. If you have your Bible open, if you have a look at verse 4 from John chapter 5, and you'll find that it's likely not there. Over the years, many manuscripts have been found of the New Testament, and much later manuscripts actually added a verse that says this, waiting for the moving of the water, because an angel would go into the pool from time to time and stir up the water. Then the first one who got in after the water was stirred up recovered from whatever ailment he had. The much earlier manuscripts that have been found more recently do not include this verse, and so it seems that copyists over the years had added this verse to the text to try and help explain why people were sat there. But it is not part of the original text, and it really is just a superstition. This is the only hope that this man has. We don't know how he gets to the pool every day, but what we do know is he's not able to get in because everybody else is wanting to get this healing. Some commentators have talked about how the pool would have had water come in at different points of the day, and it might have been that the water was then stirred up, and this is where this superstition came from. And we could look at that and laugh today, but let's be honest, there are many superstitions that people hold today, don't they? A friend of mine doesn't like to leave caps on his bed because it's known as being bad luck, or walking under ladders. I'm sure you've heard of that one. There are miracle cures, miracle creams. I saw one just the other day when I was watching a YouTube video, and there was this green paste that you can put all over your skin, and apparently it brings all the spots and blackheads and blemishes that you've got to the surface, and then you wipe off the cream and all the spots are completely gone and you have perfect skin. It's a scam. It doesn't work like that. That is not real. But sometimes when people are desperate and they can't see any other way, they will go for these creams. They'll go for these pills that are going to help them in some way. They're going to go for that get-rich-quick scheme. They're going to go for that amazing diet that makes no sense, but you can lose 6 stone in 2 weeks. The only hope this man has is of being lifted down into the water when it bubbles up. And maybe he was really hopeful on day one. Maybe he still thought there was a chance. 3 months in, maybe even 5 years in. But this man has been ill or lame for 38 years. It must be very hard for him to believe that it's still going to happen. But because he has no other hope, he clings to the tiny shred of hope he has here. And so then when Jesus appears and says to him at the end of verse 5, do you want to get well? The question here from Jesus is a question about hope, isn't it? Are you still hoping to be restored? Or actually, is this just become just part of who you are? Has it become so part of your character that you can't imagine a life where you're not ill, you're not lame, you're not paralyzed anymore? Do you want to get well? And the man replies by saying that he would if he could, but he's got no one to help him out. And then Jesus says in verse 8, get up, pick up your mat and walk. There's no getting into the water. There's no ritual. There's no other actions. Just in an instant, this man is healed. And it's really interesting to me that at different times when Jesus heals people, he does different things. And it seems for this man, he needs to know that Jesus has such power that he doesn't need him to go and get into the pool, or he doesn't need to wipe mud in the man's eyes, or he doesn't need to lay his hand on him. He can just say the word. Jesus is that powerful. Get up, pick up your mat, and walk. And that is what he does, instantly. But now we run into a problem in the second half of verse 9. Now that day was the Sabbath. This was a key theme in Jesus' ministry. He often chose the Sabbath as seemingly the best day for him to heal people, even though it got him in lots of trouble. He was trying to make a point, and he definitely makes it. In fact, this is really the hinge of the story, where everything turns at this point. The focus is not on the man being healed, it's on the man breaking the Jewish law. It's almost ridiculous when you think of it. This man who has been lame or paralyzed for 38 years, this wonderful, amazing, miraculous restoration of this man. He can now walk, he can now carry his mat, and they focus on the carrying the mat, not on the man healed. Let's say on your street, there's someone who is disabled, and for as long as you've known them, they have always been in a wheelchair. And you open your door and go out and you see your neighbour, who was once paralysed, pushing their wheelchair down the middle of the road. And you say, "Excuse me, I don't think you're really meant to push wheelchairs down the street. You should probably move it to the pavement." And while you're at it, I don't know if you've realised, but your car's parked in the disabled parking spot and you can't park your car there if you're not disabled. It completely misses the point. You should be amazed. You should be so excited for your neighbour that this person has now been healed. It's a similar situation in John chapter 9, isn't it, with the man who was born blind. When he's healed, again it was on the Sabbath, and the religious leaders are furious, and they just focus on who is it who did this to you? Who broke the law? Instead of focusing on this man's sight being restored. And so the religious leaders say, verse 10, "And so the Jews said to the man who had been healed, 'This is the Sabbath. The law prohibits you from picking up your mat.'" Now, this is a big claim, and it's one we need to look at today, don't we? Did Jesus instruct or command this man to break the law? Well, if you were to look to Exodus 20, verse 10, "Remember the Sabbath day to keep it holy. You are to labor 6 days and do all your work, but the seventh day is a Sabbath to the Lord your God. You must not do any work, you, your son or daughter, your male or female servant, your livestock, or the resident alien who is within your city gates. For the Lord made the heavens and the earth, the sea, and everything in them in 6 days. Then he rested on the seventh day. Therefore, the Lord blessed the Sabbath and declared it holy." So there's the standard. God has made it very clear, do no work on the Sabbath because God himself rested on the seventh day. But what was it about this man picking up the mat that would make them think that he was breaking that law? Well, the only thing that I could find was in Jeremiah 17, verse 21, that says this. "This is what the Lord says, 'Watch yourselves, do not pick up a load and bring it through Jerusalem's gates on the Sabbath day. Do not carry a load out from your houses on the Sabbath day or do any work, but keep the Sabbath day holy, just as I commanded your ancestors.'" So this is where God had said, do not pick up a load, do not pick up something to carry on the Sabbath day. So maybe this is it. Maybe this is where the religious leaders were thinking that this man to pick up his mat was breaking the law. The thing is, the context of that verse is very clearly work. I genuinely don't think you could look at this situation with the man who's just been healed, picking up his mat and saying that constitutes work. But the thing is, that is how far things had gone with the religious leaders. They had taken the commandment to keep the Sabbath day holy, and they had added rules upon rules upon rules upon rules because people wondered about specific situations, whether that constituted work or not. In fact, the Jewish leaders had broken down what they thought work was into 39 different categories that you had to check that you weren't breaking the law. And so it's interesting that in Jeremiah 17, where it says no one is to carry a load, and in some translations it says a burden. And I think that's right. These laws that the religious leaders were adding on to the actual law were simply becoming a burden that was unnecessary. So in regards to the religious leaders, they thought the man had clearly broken the law. But in regards to what the Bible says, the man did not break the law. Jesus did not tell him to break the law. All these additional laws had become a burden that Jesus was intent in breaking down. Unfortunately, many of these laws and regulations still happen today. Me and my family are friends with a Jewish family. over on the other side of Manchester, and we really like hanging out with them. They are a lovely family. And I remember them talking to us one time about how difficult it can be to have multiple young children and get out to synagogue. Because many of these additional Jewish laws state that you're not allowed to push a buggy on the Sabbath, because that would be classed as work. And so she told us about this rule that a local rabbi had made, that if you were within a mile radius of the synagogue on the Sabbath, you were allowed to push a buggy with a child in it. The rule itself is impractical and really difficult, and so there is some leeway given, a kind of a bending, a relaxing of the rule to make it possible. This is a burden that is very difficult to carry. And Jesus is trying to break through some of this and saying it's one thing not to work on the Sabbath. It's another thing to be held back and restricted from basic things. And Jesus is saying, surely I can do good on the Sabbath. Surely I can bring healing and restore people. Jesus' view of the Sabbath is a really interesting topic. We haven't got time to go into it today. And we can look at a lot of these rules and regulations, the laws that were added to the Bible laws. But let's be honest, all of us can add things, can't we, to our faith. Evangelical Christianity has added many elements of this itself in different denominations. There are some denominations that are very against alcohol. You have to sign up to basically not drink for the rest of your life. That might be a wise thing, but that's not a biblical law. Worship styles. Some churches saying it has to be the hymns. Other churches saying you have to dress a certain way to be in church. Other churches saying you should vote for this political party and you certainly can't vote for that political party. Some of these are wise, but they are not laws found in the Bible. So what's your law? What have you added onto a Bible law that Jesus needs to break down? The Bible sets the rules. We need to believe the Bible and follow its rules. But don't be dogmatic about additional things that we might think are wise, we might think are good, but are not biblical law. Or a different application for me would be how easy I find it to disregard things that are happening in other churches, maybe other denominations or certain larger churches. I don't need to go into more detail. And I can see what's happening and the large numbers, and I can just simply disregard it and focus entirely on the areas that I disagree. I think they shouldn't do it that way, or they believe this, or they preach that. And please don't hear me wrong. I'm not saying that those things aren't important, and I'm not saying that we should keep silent about them. But could it be that sometimes we miss the work of God because we've already decided where and how God can work and move in different situations? That was the Pharisees. And if we're not careful, we can find ourselves in a similar position as well. So the healed man is then pressed by the religious leaders to explain who it was that healed him. Interesting, the religious leaders don't doubt the healing at all. The fact is that's not really even in their mind. The fact is the law has been broken and someone needs to pay. Verse 13, but the man who was healed did not know who it was because Jesus had slipped away into the crowd that was there. Verse 14, after this, Jesus found him in the temple and said to him, see, you are well. Do not sin anymore so that something worse doesn't happen to you. Now, here is an absolutely fascinating statement, and it implies that there are situations where some people can be sick because of sin in their life. Is sickness always down to sin? No, because Jesus makes that abundantly clear at the start of John chapter 9 with the man born blind. And Jesus says it was neither this man's sin or his parents' sin. This was for the glory of God. But sometimes it is. And you see how Jesus says to him, look, you're well now. Don't go on to sin anymore. What Jesus wants is for this man to recognize his sinfulness and to turn to Jesus, to find out who he is. But unfortunately, this is not what he does. Verse 15, the man went and reported to the Jews that it was Jesus who had made him well. Therefore, the Jews began persecuting Jesus because he was doing these things on the Sabbath. This man has just been healed of 38 years of being lame and disabled in some way. And instead of thanking Jesus, instead of turning to him in repentance and faith, He goes and informs the religious leaders of who it is. And then from this point on then, Jesus is hounded by the religious leaders. What a legacy from this man. It's such a shame. His body is transformed, but his heart is not. He is still cold towards the things of Jesus. When you put John chapter 5 and John chapter 9 together, you can see the polar opposites of these two stories. In many ways, they are similar. We have two men, both of them who are disabled in a certain way. Both of them are miraculously healed by Jesus. Both of the miracles are done on the Sabbath. Both of the men then are basically interrogated by the religious leaders. In both situations, Jesus slips away and then later on returns to each man to talk to them. So there's lots of similarities, but then at the same time, we see so many differences. In John 5, his sickness seems to be in part down to the sin in his life. In John 9, his disability is not down to sin. In John 5, the man is healed instantly. In John 9, the man is told to go and wash in the pool of Siloam. In John 5, the man betrays Jesus almost straight away and goes and tells the authorities. In John 9, the man defends Jesus under extreme interrogation by the religious leaders. And in John 5, although the man's body is restored, he does not put his faith and trust in Jesus. But in John 9, the man does. Jesus says to the man previously blind in verse 35 of John 9, "Do you believe in the Son of Man?" "Who is he, sir, that I may believe in him?" he asked. Jesus answered, "You have seen him. In fact, he is the one speaking with you." "I believe, Lord," he said, and he worshipped him. You see the polar extremes, completely opposite reaction to Jesus. And it was true some 2,000 years ago, and it is true today as well. Having demons cast out is wonderful. Having sight returned to the blind is amazing. Being raised from death to life, fantastic. Physical healing, amazing. But all of these point to a greater spiritual reality. And if we don't recognize that, something worse can happen to us. What's that something worse? I think it's talking about final judgment. And if we do not put our faith and trust in Jesus Christ, we will not be with him for eternity. As far as we know, the man from the pool of Bethesda did not repent and turn to Jesus. But what about you? Where are you at? Today is the day of salvation. Turn to Jesus Christ. Repent, put your trust in him, and he will bring you spiritual sight, spiritual healing, spiritual life, spiritual restoration.
1: 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I hope you'll make it a priority to join us next weekend at the same time.

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My name is Tulani, and you can find us on Facebook. Our Facebook page is TWR Africa. Acoustic worship, Faithful God. After this, we'll then listen to tonight's edition of Hope for Today, right here on the station that speaks hope to the world, TWR.

0: Welcome to Hope for Today, a weekly Bible teaching program that will bring you hope for every day. It's an honor to be with you and study the Word of God together. Thank you for being there and listening to this program, which is produced by Herald of Hope. We are a small media ministry from central Pennsylvania, and we believe the best answers to life's hardest questions are all found in the Bible. Do you remember when 10 disciples were mad at James and John for asking to sit on the right and left of Jesus? Today, that is the story we're learning from, and our title is The Path to True Greatness. I mean, really, don't all of us have dreams of being great? We may not all have the same dreams, but most of us want to be great in some way. Listen carefully as J. Mark gives us 3 steps to true greatness.
1: You know as well as I do that adversity is a fact of life. We can't control it. What we can control is how we respond to adversity. I remember a doctor friend who once told me, "People tend to think that an easy life is a good life, but that's not true. Without hardship and suffering, we would have little joy in life." As we resume our study in Mark's Gospel, we've come to chapter 10, verses 32 to 45. I've titled my teaching, The Path to True Greatness. And indeed, no one is greater than Jesus, so he becomes the model for our pursuit of greatness. Listen now as I read the Word of God to us from Mark chapter 10, beginning with verse 32. "Now they were on the road going up to Jerusalem, and Jesus was going before them, and they were amazed. And as they followed, they were afraid. Then he took the 12 aside and began to tell them the things that would happen to him. 'Behold, we are going up to Jerusalem, and the Son of Man will be betrayed to the chief priests and to the scribes, and they will condemn him to death and deliver him to the Gentiles, and they will mock him, and scourge him, and spit on him, and kill him. And the third day he will rise again.' Then James and John, the sons of Zebedee, came to him, saying, 'Teacher, we want you to do for us whatever we ask.' And he said to them, 'What do you want me to do for you?' And they said to him, 'Grant us that we may sit, one on your right hand and the other on your left, in your glory.' But Jesus said to them, 'You do not know what you ask. Are you able to drink the cup that I drink, and be baptized with the baptism that I am baptized with?' They said to him, 'We are able.' So Jesus said to them, 'You will indeed drink the cup that I drink, and with the baptism I am baptized with, you will be baptized. But to sit on my right hand and on my left is not mine to give, but it is for those for whom it is prepared.' And when the 10 heard it, they began to be greatly displeased with James and John. But Jesus called them to himself and said to them, 'You know that those who are considered rulers over the Gentiles lord it over them, and their great ones exercise authority over them. Yet it shall not be so among you, but whoever desires to become great among you shall be your servant. And whoever of you desires to be first shall be slave of all. For even the Son of Man did not come to be served, but to serve, and to give his life a ransom for many.'" Jesus' interaction with his disciples defines the necessary steps on the path to true greatness. The first step on the path to true greatness is ascending into suffering. Now, to ascend means to go up, to rise, to increase to higher levels or values or degrees. Think about that in the context of suffering, because we generally view suffering as negative, as a lowering, as a devaluing. But our text says that Jesus is going up to Jerusalem. He was traveling from Jericho, which is 825 feet below sea level, to Jerusalem, 2,500 feet above sea level. He was going up physically, but he was also going up spiritually to face his imminent suffering and death. As the crowd of pilgrims walked along the road, Jesus walked ahead of them and ahead of the 12. He was alone. Perhaps this signified his determination to embrace what lay before him in Jerusalem, because he would have to face that alone. If we were going to our death, most of us would be dragging our feet with every step. but not Jesus. He was prepared to obey the Father. And when the crowd saw Jesus' resolve, they were in awe. They were amazed. After a while, Jesus took the 12 away from the crowd, and for the final time, he told them what was waiting in Jerusalem. He had told them several times before, but Luke 18:34 tells us they understood none of these things. I want you to notice how specific Jesus was. He said, "We're going to Jerusalem, where the Son of Man will be handed over to Israel's spiritual leaders. They will condemn him to death and deliver him to the hands of the Gentiles," that would be the Romans, "to be crucified. They will mock him, spit on him, flog him almost to the point of death, and then they will kill him. However, after 3 days, he will rise again." You know, that wasn't what Jesus' disciples wanted to hear, and we are so much like them. We want to avoid suffering at any cost. And so I ask, are you willing to ascend into suffering as the first step toward greatness? Without suffering, there is no growth or progress on this path to true greatness. The next step on the path is correcting misunderstanding. Immediately after Jesus talked about his coming death, James and John approached him with a request. They said, "Lord, give us whatever we ask for." They tried to get Jesus to commit to their desires before they told him what they actually wanted. They were looking for a grand Jewish world empire that would usher in the Messiah's kingdom. Their dream just brushed aside all talk of Jesus' death and resurrection. That was too pessimistic. And Jesus asked them, he said, "What do you want from me?" They said, "Give us the privileged positions in your kingdom, one on the right hand and one on the left." What they were really asking for was to be second and third highest in the kingdom, right there next to Jesus. Now, what do you think crossed their minds when Jesus said this? "You don't know what you're asking for. Can you drink the cup that I drink and be baptized with the baptism that I am baptized with?" What cup did Jesus have to drink? And hadn't he been baptized by John the Baptist? Well, we know what the cup was because in Mark 14:36, Jesus prayed, "Abba, Father, all things are possible for you. Take this cup away from me. Nevertheless, not what I will, but what you will." What about the baptism? Baptism is a symbol of entering into death. Entering the water pictures our death to self, and coming out of the water symbolizes resurrection with the Lord Jesus. Both of these things are connected with death. And without hesitation, James and John both said, "We are able." I believe ambition blinded their eyes. They had no clue what they were asking for. And so Jesus responded, "You will indeed drink the cup that I drink, and with the baptism I am baptized with, you will be baptized." In other words, there will be no glory without the cross of suffering. Jesus reminded them he didn't have the authority to assign positions in the kingdom. Those would be given according to the sovereign choice of the Heavenly Father. As this conversation develops, the other 10 are angry. They may have felt that James and John had taken advantage of their biological relationship with Jesus. Can you identify with the 10? When you and I feel like someone is stealing our recognition, our position, or our rewards, we get angry too. We do that because we care more about what we want than what is best for us or for others. And Jesus needs to correct our misunderstandings, just like he did that for James and John and the other disciples. And then there's a final step on the path to true greatness. It is descending into serving. You know, conflict among people in an organization should be a catalyst for teaching, for learning, for growing together. And so Jesus calls the 12 to himself. "Hey, fellas, let's talk about this." One thing I want you to notice is that Jesus didn't condemn their desire for greatness. Colossians 3:23 tells us to do everything with our best effort and with sincere motives. We should all strive to be the greatest in the kingdom of heaven. And so Jesus appeals to them based on what they know. He said, "You know that those considered as rulers over the Gentiles lord it over them, and their great ones exercise authority over them." Gentile leaders force those under their authority to obey them. But Jesus said, "My kingdom doesn't operate that way. You don't achieve greatness in my kingdom by forcing your will on other people and acting like a tyrant. Instead, to be the greatest, you must become the one who serves." And Jesus wasn't finished. He went on to say, "Whoever of you desires to be first shall be the slave of all." A slave is so devoted to another person and their goals that they willingly disregard their own interests. And then Jesus said, "If you want an example, look at me. I didn't come to be served, but to serve and to give my life as a ransom for many." You and I are called to have that mindset as we serve Jesus and others. And I am convinced that we can never do this in our own strength. It is a supernatural work of God. And then further, Jesus said he came to give his life as a ransom for many. The word ransom is commonly used in ancient writings to refer to the price paid for a slave who was then set free by the person who had bought him. Think about it. You and I are slaves to sin, and we are powerless to free ourselves from its devastating grip. Jesus went, as it were, to the slave market and purchased our redemption. He gave his life as the price of freedom for the slaves of sin. Jesus here rises to the full consciousness of the significance of his death for men. And if you and I aspire to greatness, this is the path we must take. Instead of running away from suffering, we must face it head on. We can't escape adversity. We can only choose how we respond. So I ask, will you ascend into suffering? Are you willing to let Jesus correct your misunderstandings about greatness? Can you set aside your preconceived ideas about what is typical for one who follows Christ? Are you and I willing to descend into greatness? By the grace of God and the enabling of the Holy Spirit, we can empty ourselves of pride and selfish ambition and become so devoted to Christ that we willingly disregard our interests in order to fulfill His. What a high and lofty calling. Will you join me on the path to true greatness?
0: Did J. Mark's description of true greatness line up with your idea of what it means to be great? Did any of us imagine being a servant as actually being great? Not usually. Yet, this is what Jesus is teaching. Greatness is not for a select few leaders. Any one of us can be great. We just have to see things the Jesus way. Do Jesus' teaching on greatness surprise you? What can you and I do today to be great the Jesus way? Today's lesson is a paradox. To be great, we must serve. As I'm sure you noticed, many of Jesus' teaching are like this. At first glance, it seems opposite. It seems like it can't work. Yet, the more we think about it and put it into practice, the more we realize he's right. The teachings of Jesus are life-changing, and we benefit from doing what he says. We wish you God's best as you put his teaching into practice.
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4: 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God only needs to speak to show his power. 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God put His breath, His power for life, into humans so that we can live. 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
5: There's a really fascinating thing that takes place in Genesis chapter 2. This is the historical account of the creation of mankind. And it shows us technically how God went about creating the human. He first took and pulled together some of the soil, some of the material of this world, and then He breathed life into it. It's a beautiful passage. It says in Genesis 2, starting at verse 4, "This is the account of the heavens and the earth when they were created. When the Lord God made the earth and the heavens, and no shrub of the field had yet appeared on earth, and no plant of the field had yet sprung up, for the Lord God had not yet sent rain on the earth, and there was no man to work the ground, but streams came up from the earth and watered the whole surface of the ground. The Lord God formed the man from the dust of the ground and breathed into his nostrils the breath of life, and the man became a living being." I remember reading various articles through the years how scientists are straining and struggling so hard in order to capture that essence of life, to be tried to be able to make life, to get it to progress. There was a joke many years ago that a group of scientists were thinking, okay, we are going to make life. And they said, we will start with getting some dirt. And God interrupts and He says, wait a minute, get your own dirt. In other words, God provided everything for life to exist, the materials and the life force. Here it is showing that we are humans. And by the way, in the original language, in the Hebrew, this is really beautiful, very symbolic. The Hebrew word for ground is also the word, the root, that is used for the term human. So a man is taken from the stuff of humanity. In other words, the earth, the ground, is what supplied the creation of earthlings. In the Hebrew, the word is Adam. You can hear that sounds like Adam. Adam and Adam sound the same. So Adam's name means earthling, coming from the earth. And so it's a really deeply symbolic truth that we are made from the stuff of this world, and the only reason we really have life is because God has invested His life force into us. Here it's discussed, He breathed into the man's nostrils. So God formed and shaped the human and breathed into him. We can't even begin to get life to work. I remember reading once a while back that scientists know what the elements of blood are and know what constitutes blood, and they've been able to make synthetic blood, but they can't make it work. They can't make it live. And that's true with a cell or other creatures. It's true of the operations of the mind and the neurons, the electrical parts of our bodies that send signals. Scientists are quite amazingly in tune with the intricacies, the details of life, but they can't make any of it work. The only problem is they don't have the power to animate things, to make things live. That's in the territory of God. God, the scriptures teaches us, sends forth His breath, sends forth His spirit, and we live. He withdraws His spirit, His breath, and we die. And it's just that simple. God is the source of our life force within us. And He is the one who determines how long we have that life force, how long our lives are. Adam and Eve, the first humans, blew it big time. They were given a means through the tree of life to have extended existence. There seemingly would have been no limit to how long humans could live if they had simply obeyed God and had access to the tree of life. It's a very interesting physical way that God extended their life, and it's a great mystery to us. What was this fruit like? How did it work? We don't have any answers to that. There is a parallel in Christian baptism. In baptism, God uses a physical thing, water, in order to convey His Spirit so that humans can be born again. God seems to like doing this, where He will use His divine power in order to effect a physical change or a spiritual change. And you can see this also with Jesus when He is healing the blind man and He takes dirt, dust, and He spits on it. He makes mud, and then He sticks it on this man's eyes in order to bring sight to the man. It's really a wonderful topic to think about, the way that God has invested creatures with life. And for humans, He has gone one step further, and He has given us a spiritual connection to Him that none of the animals, none of the plants have anything like this. The human made in the image of God has the very Spirit of God. And Jesus, as He was preparing to ascend, said, I will send you another counselor, another comforter, the Spirit, who will be with you and will be in you. So we actually see a transition over time in the Bible that God starts external and has this relationship with humans. Then Jesus comes and the relationship gets closer and closer. And then finally, the giving of the Holy Spirit so that you can now have the Spirit of God dwelling within you. This is only available for Christians. This is the Spirit of Jesus Christ who dwells in Christians. If you want to have the Spirit of God in you, you come to Jesus and you put your hope and your love in Jesus. And in return, the Lord will flood you with His Spirit. It's a wonderful relational thing, and it's only available through Jesus Christ. We are alive because of Jesus Christ. That is, we are alive spiritually. In Ephesians 2, it says, but because of His great love for us, God, who is rich in mercy, made us alive with Christ even when we were dead in transgressions. I hope that you have new life in Jesus, and maybe this is the first time you've heard a lot of this stuff explained. We always have new listeners tuning in to the Word today and listening in, and many of the languages are available on the internet also at thewordtoday.org, and maybe this is all new to you. You can look at back programs online and listen to them and get more explanation. But this will become more clear to you over time. This process of being born again starts with that first little flicker of faith, that first decision that the Holy Spirit prompts where you say, you know what, I'm going to trust in Jesus. He's going to give me hope. He's the Son of God. He has borne my sin. There's no other religion, there's no other philosophy in the world that says that God loves you so much that He will redeem you from your sin and redeem you from death and grant you the gift of life eternal. That is the power and the beauty of Christianity, and it's available for everyone. And I hope that you will want that, that you will want to have the Spirit of Jesus Christ dwelling within you, that you will no longer want to be dead in sins and trespasses, because we all know what that leads to. It leads to sorrow and loneliness and physical pain and many times disease and infirmity. The wages of sin is death. So if you continue living in your sin, you get more and more dead until finally it takes you and you're dead. And then you're condemned to hell. You don't want that. You don't want to be separated and isolated from Jesus Christ, who is your source of redemption. So the call is coming to you. You're listening to this today. You are getting the message. And now you can respond. You can have the free gift of salvation in Jesus Christ. You don't have to be disobedient to God's will. You don't have to be running around trying to manipulate others and tempting others. You don't have to be consumed with self-interest. You can be filled with the joy of salvation, with Jesus Christ. And God can take you from a spiritually dead person, alienated and cut off from God, and He can raise you up. He can make you born again. And if this is something you want, then you should seek Christian baptism. Then you should seek to commit yourself to Jesus Christ and receive the seal of forgiveness and adoption in Jesus. And I hope that you have an impulse to share this with others. That often happens with new Christians, that they're like, this is such a powerful joy, and it's changed my life so much, I have to share this. So I hope that God gives you people to share this with so that you can pass along this gift of life that God has given you. Oh, what a problem it was in the Garden of Eden when humanity disobeyed God and incurred condemnation. But God made us alive again with Jesus Christ. He rolled back the consequences of sin. And just think of the great joy that's going to be ours when we are in eternal life with Jesus. All because God loves life and He wants to give you the ultimate gift, salvation through Jesus Christ for life everlasting in heaven.
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0: Welcome to Abundant Life. I'm Patrick Woodward.
1: And I'm Louise Smith.
0: Over the past 22 weeks, we've been thinking about our work in the light of God's teaching in the Bible. We've covered a lot of ground and there have been many challenges for us along the way. So before we finish, we'll spend the next two programmes reviewing what God has to say about this important subject of work and reminding ourselves about some of the key points.
1: Work means different things to different people. To some it means earning a living, to others it means looking after the family, and to others it means growing vegetables in the garden. Are all of these proper examples of work?
0: Well, according to the Bible, work does include earning a living, but it's also much more than that. Work should always involve two elements, purpose and effort. So looking after the family is also work because it involves both purpose and effort. But kicking stones along a beach is not work because although it involves effort, it serves no purpose.
1: God's plan has always been that work should bring fulfilment to the worker. Sadly, this is not always the case today with many people in dull and boring jobs. But if this is your situation, you can still find fulfilment by committing your work to God and working as for Him, as well as your employer or anyone else. There's great fulfilment in knowing we are working for our great Creator God.
0: Mark chapter 10, verse 45 tells us that Jesus didn't come to be served, but to serve. His work was designed to benefit others, and this is a pattern for us to copy too. Our work should not only have a purpose and involve effort, it should also be for the benefit of others.
1: Finally, the Bible tells us that in completing his work on earth, Jesus brought glory to our God. Our Heavenly Father has given each of us different kinds of work to do, and he wants us to complete it willingly and cheerfully. As we do so, we bring him glory.
0: It should not only have a purpose and involve effort, it should also be for the benefit of others.
1: Finally, the Bible tells us that in completing his work on earth, Jesus brought glory to our God. Our Heavenly Father has given each of us different kinds of work to do, and he wants us to complete it willingly and cheerfully. As we do so, we bring him glory, and he smiles on us.
0: So, in these

By heart. Say it with me again now. Work involves effort, it brings fulfillment to the worker, it brings benefit to others, and it brings glory to God.

0: As we look at the subject of work, our example to follow is God himself. Right back at the beginning of Genesis, God is described as a worker creating the universe. Everything he made was good and perfect. He looked on his creation and was pleased with what he'd made. But he didn't make it for his own pleasure. He made it for us, his people. We can see the wonders of God's creation as we look around us. And Psalm 19 tells us that all creation declares his glory. Do you recognise the four elements here in our biblical definition of work?
1: When God finished creating the universe, he rested. And rest is an important part of our work too. But God is still at work in his creation today, and his work can be summarised in three ways. Firstly, he's at work sustaining the universe, providing sunshine and rain to enable crops to grow and life to exist. Secondly, he's at work reigning in the universe. In spite of Satan's attempts to rule on the earth, our God is still in ultimate control. And thirdly, God's at work healing in the universe. He heals the brokenhearted and forgives us for the wrong things we do. God is at work today, sustaining, reigning and healing in his universe.
0: What's your response to God's work in the universe today? Do you recognise his hand at work and give him the glory? Some scientists believe the universe was created by chance, but others recognise that God is behind everything we see, and each scientific discovery causes them to praise and honour God even more. King David didn't have modern telescopes 3,000 years ago, yet he praised God when he saw the stars lighting up the night sky. We have many modern aids to understand the universe far better than King David, and these should help us praise God and appreciate the wonderful works of his hand.

0: Work is a very important part of God's nature, and he's called us to be fellow workers with him. In the beginning, man and woman were created in God's image. We were to be like him, and so because God is a worker, we're made to be workers too. Our work is different from God's work, but complementary to it. For example, our work of planting and watering vegetables in the garden is very different from God's work. Only he can make things grow, and yet he often relies on us to make the growing process happen.
1: We're not only called to work with God, we're also called to be fellow workers with other people. As we all know, it's not always easy to work with others, and disagreements sometimes happen. But God's plan is that we should work in harmony with others as we work in harmony with him. God is love, and as we've been made in his image, we should reflect his love in our working relationships with others.
0: It's a wonderful privilege to be a fellow worker with God, but we must remember that with every privilege comes a responsibility. We have the responsibility of ruling over the works of God's hand. Perhaps your work is dull and boring, and you find it hard to see it as a privilege. After the programme, spend some time thinking about the privileges you have as a child of God and being a fellow worker with him. You may find that your attitude to your work

0: We've been looking at God's original plan for work in the early chapters of Genesis. But as a result of Adam and Eve's disobedience, sin came into the world. And since then, our work has often been a painful toil rather than a joyful and fulfilling experience. The fall has affected our work, and what was supposed to be a joy has become a drudgery. But Christ's redemption has restored our work to God's original plan.
1: One of the four points in our biblical definition is that work implies commitment and energy. As a result of the fall, we can see around us harmful effects such as laziness, time wasting, and interfering with other people's work. Following Christ's redemption, Paul calls us in his letter to the Colossians to work with all our heart, with great enthusiasm and dedication, as working for the Lord, not for men. Ultimately, it's Christ we are serving, and he will give us our reward.
0: Another point from our definition is that work should bring benefit to the community. But around us we see greed, deceitful business practices, and employers exploiting workers. The effect of Christ's redemption is that as his followers, we're called to be salt and light in the community, bringing benefit to those we live among. The fall corrupted God's plan for our work, but Christ has restored it, and our work can once again be as God originally intended.

0: Heavenly Father wants us to include him in our work. This is not so that he can check up on us, but because he loves us and he wants to be with us every moment of every day. When we exclude God from our work, we become selfish and greedy, and this leads to things such as difficult work relationships and often economic pressures too.
1: God not only wants to be included in our work, he wants to be central in our work. If we are truly serving him, we'll be serving others too, our employer and our colleagues. In calling us to be salt and light in our work, our Heavenly Father wants us to add flavour to the workplace and shine for him. This means we'll adopt his principle of being a servant rather than our own natural selfish ambitions.
0: Here's a story to illustrate how one follower of Jesus was salt and light in his community. A farmer was in urgent need of some money and sold a man some sheep, quite unaware that the current market value had suddenly risen sharply. The man then sold the sheep at a price far higher than the amount he'd paid for them. Next morning, the farmer was astonished to receive a cheque from the man for half the difference. The follower of Jesus was being salt and light in his community, and the farmer reaped the benefit.
1: As we end today, can you remember the 4 points of our biblical definition of work? Here they are again now. Work involves effort, it brings fulfilment to the worker, it brings benefit to others, and it brings glory to God. Over the next few days, think about your attitude to your work and how it compares with our definition. Is there anything you need to change to reflect God's ideal plan?

0: must come to the end of today's programme. I hope that you found it helpful and encouraging. Don't forget our biblical definition of work, and think about how your attitude to work matches up to it.
1: The Abundant Life programme is based on a series of studies produced by SAAN, Study by Extension for All Nations. If you've found this edition of Abundant Life helpful, have you thought about enrolling on our free Bible study course? There are 7 studies in the course which will help you to better understand what it means to be a believer in Jesus and how to live a life that pleases God. After completing the course, we'll send you a certificate to confirm your achievement. If you'd like to start the course, then please contact us. We'll have a local address for you in a moment. Well, that brings us to the end of today's programme. Abundant Life is a Revival production. We'll be back next week when we'll be concluding our series on work with our second review of these past week's programmes. Until then, from Louise and me, goodbye.
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0: Peace be with you, listening friends. We greet you in the name of God, the Lord of peace, who wants everyone to understand and submit to the way of righteousness that he has established, and have true peace with him forever. We are happy to be able to return today to present your program, The Way of Righteousness. Last time in our study in the Torah, we saw that God, after Adam and Eve sinned, began to announce his plan to bring into the world one who would deliver the children of Adam from the power of Satan and sin and hell. We also saw how God refused to accept the clothes of leaves that Adam and Eve made for themselves. God wanted to teach them that sinners have no way of covering their shame before the Holy One who must judge them. Only God can save sinners from their guilt. Thus, we saw how God himself sacrificed some animals, made clothes of skin, and put them on Adam and Eve. God made the first blood sacrifice. We also read how God announced that there would be two lines of people on earth, those who refuse to believe the word of God and those who believe it. Today we will read about Adam and Eve's first two sons, Cain, who refused to believe God, and Abel, who believed God. As we saw, Adam and Eve were now living outside the Garden of Paradise. God had expelled them because of their transgression. Because of their sin, they could no longer live in the blessings of the Garden of Paradise. Their sin had spoiled their relationship with God. However, God still loved them and cared for them. Now then, let us read together from the Torah. In the fourth chapter of the book of Genesis, it is written,
1: Adam lay with his wife Eve, and she became pregnant and gave birth to Cain. She said, With the help of the Lord I have brought forth a man. Later she gave birth to his brother Abel. Now Abel kept flocks, and Cain worked the soil.
0: Adam and Eve bore two sons, Cain and Abel. They were sinners, just like their parents. The sin of Adam spread to his children like a contagious disease. Cain and Abel were conceived in sin. Thus the scriptures say,
1: Adam bore sons in his own likeness.
0: Like father, like son. Cain and Abel were born with a sinful nature. The children grew physically and increased in knowledge. Cain became a farmer. He was a serious laborer and was not afraid of hard work. Abel was a shepherd. Both knew about God. They knew that God exists and that he is holy and hates sin. And both should have known that to approach God, they needed to come by the way of the blood sacrifice which God had ordained. There came a day in the lives of Cain and Abel when they decided to worship God and present to him a sacrifice. Thus the scriptures say,
1: In the course of time, Cain brought some of the fruits of the soil as an offering to the Lord, but Abel brought fat portions from some of the firstborn of his flock. The Lord looked with favor on Abel and his offering, but on Cain and his offering he did not look with favor. So Cain was very angry, and his face was downcast.
0: Let us consider what happened. Two people wanted to worship God. Both presented sacrifices to God, but the scriptures say,
1: The Lord looked with favor on Abel and his offering, but on Cain and his offering he did not look with favor.
0: Why did God accept Abel's sacrifice and refuse Cain's sacrifice? What was the difference between these two sacrifices? Truly, Cain's sacrifice and Abel's sacrifice were very different. Cain brought to God beautiful vegetables and delicious fruit. As for Abel, he brought to God the blood of a lamb without blemish. God forgave Abel of his sins, but did not forgive Cain of his. Why did God forgive the sins of Abel, who brought the blood of a lamb, and did not forgive the sins of Cain, who brought vegetables and fruit? Was it because God does not like vegetables and fruit? No, that is not the reason. Why then did God judge Abel as righteous and leave Cain in his sin? Here is the reason. Abel brought the sacrifice that God required, but Cain brought something else. What was it that God required so that he could forgive their sins without compromising his righteousness? He required the blood, the life of an unblemished animal. Abel believed God and brought a blood sacrifice, just as God required. Thus, the scripture says,
1: By faith, Abel offered God a better sacrifice than Cain did. By faith, he was commended as a righteous man when God spoke well of his sacrifice.
0: Abel believed God, but Cain did not believe him. What does it mean to believe God? To believe God is to have confidence in God to the point of obeying His word. To believe God is to accept what God says as true. If you say, "I believe in God," but you do not believe what God says in the Holy Scriptures, then you do not really believe God. God and His word are one. If you believe God, you will believe and obey His word. If you do not believe what God says, it is God Himself you are rejecting. God accepted Abel because he believed God's word and came with the blood of a lamb, as God had commanded. God did not accept Cain because he did not honestly believe the word of God. Cain claimed to believe in God, but his actions denied it because he did not bring a blood sacrifice as God had commanded. Someone may be asking, why did God command animal sacrifices? Why did God say,
1: "Without the shedding of blood, there is no forgiveness of sin"?
0: Here is the reason. God's holy law declares that the payment or penalty of sin is death. That is why blood had to be shed. God did not say, "Sin's penalty can be paid with fruits and vegetables." Nor did God say, "The payment for sin is praying and fasting and doing good works." No. What God in His holiness did say is, the payment required for sin is death. God, in the writings of the prophets, shows us that every person, every child of Adam, has sinned, and that each sinner has a great debt before God, the Holy One. The sinner must die and then pay that debt of sin in hell forever. The debt of sin is huge, and you cannot produce enough good works to cancel it before God. The penalty of sin is death and hell, which is why good works can never pay it off. Let us try to illustrate it. Imagine that I owe a huge amount of money to a creditor, and I go to him and say, "I know that I owe you a lot of money. However, I'm totally broke. I cannot pay my debt with money, but I have another plan to pay you. Here's my plan. Every day, I will sweep the porch of your house. Thus, I will work for you until I pay off my debt." How would the creditor respond to my proposition? Perhaps he would get angry, or perhaps he would laugh at me. However, what is certain is that he would not accept my idea. Why would the creditor not accept my plan? Because there is no way I can pay my huge debt with my feeble good works. Similarly, no one can pay off their debt of sin with good works. Only one thing can pay for sin, not money or good works, but death. The penalty of sin is death and judgment. Consequently, God could not cancel Cain and Abel's debt of sin based on the works of their own hands. God's plan to cancel their debt of sin was through the blood of a sacrifice. The innocent must die in the place of the guilty. Forgiveness of sin is not based on man's plan, but on God's plan. On the basis of the substitutionary sacrifice, one sacrifice in place of another, God opened a door of forgiveness and salvation for the children of Adam. In earlier generations, God decreed that every sinner must present an animal without blemish and slaughter it. The innocent animal would die as a substitute for the sinner. Because of the blood of such a sacrifice, God could be patient with Adam's descendants and cover their sins for a time. But the blood of animals could not cancel the debt of man's sin, because the value of an animal is not equal to that of a man. That is why the scriptures say that animal sacrifices were
1: only a shadow of the good things that are coming, not the realities themselves, because it is impossible for the blood of animals to take away sins.
0: Thus, the most important thing to remember about animal sacrifices is that they were mere illustrations of the Savior who was to come into the world to pay the debt of sin for the descendants of Adam. This Savior, whom God promised, would die
1: for sins once for all, the righteous for the unrighteous, to bring them to God.
0: As it is written in the Gospel,
1: "All the prophets testify about this Savior, that everyone who believes in Him receives forgiveness of sins, through his name.
0: However, in past generations, God's plan of salvation required animal sacrifices. But Cain ignored God's plan. Cain came up with another way, a religion of his own making. Cain created the first false religion. He brought to God the works of his own hands. He sacrificed to God that which he had cultivated, that is, the produce of the cursed earth, which has no blood. Did God accept such a bloodless sacrifice? No, God did not accept it. As for Abel, he brought to God a lamb without blemish and slaughtered it so that the blood was shed. After that, he burned it. Because of that sacrifice, Abel had a clear conscience before God. He knew that in himself he deserved to die, but the innocent lamb had died in his place. Thus, Abel testified to his faith in the Redeemer who would come into the world to die in the place of sinners, to bear the punishment for their sin. We want to summarize today's story by asking a very important question. Why did God not accept Cain's sacrifice? Was Cain a greater sinner than Abel? That is not the reason. They were both sinners. Both presented sacrifices to God. Cain was a religious person. On the surface, perhaps, we can even say that Cain's sacrifice was more respectable than Abel's sacrifice. Vegetables and fruits are very beautiful, but a slaughtered lamb and its blood is not a pleasant sight. However, sin is an offensive thing to God, and the way of forgiveness that God established declared, without the shedding of blood, there is no forgiveness of sin. Thus, God refused Cain and his sacrifice, because Cain did not respect God's righteous way of salvation. No one can come to God unless he comes by the righteous way that God has ordained. God's way is perfect and precise. It is like mathematics. If a teacher asks a student at school, "How much is 2 plus 2? There's only one correct answer. 2 plus 2 equals 4. The student who answers 3 is wrong. The one who says 5 is wrong. The person who says 4.5 is also wrong. 2 plus 2 can only equal 4. That is the way it is with the righteous way of salvation that God has established. There is only one God and one way for sinners to be reconciled to God, the Holy One. It is the way of the absolutely perfect sacrifice. You who are listening today, do you know what the Word of God says concerning the holy sacrifice that God has provided to cancel your debt of sin permanently? Do you know that God Himself sent down to earth an almighty Savior so that you can be forgiven of your sins and have a pure heart before God? In coming lessons, we will be learning much about this wonderful Savior. Concerning Him, the Holy Scriptures say,
1: "Salvation is found in no one else, for there is no other name under heaven given to men by which we must be saved."
0: Friends, this is where we will stop today. In the will of God, next time we will complete our study about Cain and Abel. God bless you as you take time to contemplate His basic law, which says,
1: "Without the shedding of blood, there is no forgiveness of sin." 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
4: What will I think? Will I be disappointed? Am I letting people down? If you've ever wrestled with those questions, you're not alone. The fear of others doesn't just speak, it shouts. It's a fear that's destroyed many a life. Hi, I'm Bernie Diamond and welcome again to Fresh. In the ultra-high pressure glare of the 2021 Tokyo Olympics, with seemingly the whole world looking on, superstar gymnast Simone Biles shocked everyone when she withdrew from multiple events to protect her mental health. The critics were quick to question her mental toughness, but she didn't cave to their voices. She listened to what she knew was right. Later, she said, "I've had to put my pride aside. I have to do what's right for me and focus on my mental health." That's not weakness, that's courage. Proverbs chapter 29, verse 25, "The fear of others lays a snare, but one who trusts in the Lord is secure." Fear of others is a trap. It looks like approval, but it becomes a cage. You start living for likes, for praise, for expectations, instead of walking in the truth that God's placed inside you. If you've ever been there, if you're there right now, you know exactly what I mean. But trusting God, well, that's where real strength begins. You stop being pulled in every direction and start standing secure, even when people don't understand. Simone Biles didn't please everyone, but she chose something better: integrity, health, and truth. That's the fruit of trusting God, not public applause, but inner peace. So, question, are you living for them or for Him? The fear of others lays a snare, but one who trusts in the Lord is secure. That's God's word, fresh for you today. Friend, the love of God for you is more than words could ever say. He wants to fill you with His power, His joy, His peace. He wants to transform your life.
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0: Hello, friends. The Bible speaks to us of waiting patiently and of patient waiting. And maybe we can mingle them today while we chat for a few minutes about such things. We all need to know something about patience, but I'm thinking particularly of the kind of patience we need when we are waiting for the Lord to give us an answer to our prayers. We often say that the waiting time seems so long, and it may very well be, but we do know that God, in His mercy, works the best way to give the best and the most lasting results. Our minds work one way, because we are limited, but God is not. When I was reading Daily Light some weeks ago, I was struck once more with the words from Romans chapter 4, which referred to the faith and the patience of Abraham. We read there that he staggered not at the promises of God, but was strong in faith, giving glory to God. And I felt that was a message for me just there. And today I want to share it with you and hope and pray that the Lord would encourage and help you to go on trustfully and expectantly, waiting upon Him with patience that will be rewarded. Not too many people can put up with being kept waiting, and few there are who can tolerate lateness in someone else, or one who fails to turn up at an appointed time. As soon as the clock indicates the time has gone by, even by a few minutes, they begin to get fidgety and generally restless. They don't allow for the fact that there may have been ample reason for the delay, and they are not ready to listen to it when told. But there are people, too, who don't seem to own a clock or watch when it comes to keeping time, and they can be very trying to somebody else. And maybe we have all met with that kind of person. I'm sure you have. Whichever way it goes, we find that we have to learn sometimes how to wait patiently. There are many kinds of impatience, of course. I have known of friends who planted some bulbs, but just couldn't wait for the first shoot of white or green to appear above the surface of the soil, and consequently they were lost. They were brought out into the light when they should have been kept in the dark a while longer. Impatient waiting, as compared with trustful waiting, or maybe I should say in contrast to each other, for there's a world of difference. Romans chapter 4 reminds us that Abraham staggered not at the promise of God, and it was a big promise. But at that moment, there was no natural hope of fulfillment. Yet he believed and kept on believing what God had promised. It was his constant hope that could not be daunted by any delay, for God had said it. Had someone else said the same thing to him, he would have questioned it. But when the Almighty God gave him the promise of a son in whom all would be blessed, then he could and would believe and believe to see it. He staggered not at the promise of God through unbelief. And that is usually what will cause anyone to stagger. He trustfully waited for God to bring to pass what he had promised. He didn't falter or question. He showed no sign of wavering, but kept straight on, waiting patiently to see the fulfillment of what God had said. There's no evidence of a trace of unbelief on his part, even though there was not a thread of circumstance he could hang on to. Everything appeared just the same, but he believed God, and he gave glory to God. I wonder how often, as we wait for the Lord to answer prayer, do we reach the staggering point? For a while we prayed earnestly and attempted to be patient, but too often our patience was timed by our own clocks and not God's. And as the time ticked by, we began to stagger. Waiting without seeming result became tedious, and we were even tempted to think that God was not hearing. So gradually we began to waver in our trust, and it was mostly because we thought of God and His ways as we think about ourselves and others, human beings who know what limitations are. We set time limits, and the Lord has to sweep all of that away to show us that He knows what He is doing, and He works for the very best. He would teach us how to trustfully and patiently wait for His answer. We need to remind ourselves during this process that the word upon which he has caused us to hope, his sure word of promise, is unbreakable and unchangeable because he is God and not man. If we remember this, it will keep us from staggering and being unsure. His timing is always right, and we have found that out so very often. Have you ever noticed a drunk man or woman trying to walk alongside one who is sober and in command of each step? The one goes straight forward and the other wobbles and staggers and just can't make it. It's impossible. When we show signs of impatience with God because we do not see the answers as fast as we wish to, our faltering faith shows up for all to see, whether we like it or not. Faltering will lead to staggering, and staggering will get us nowhere. We tend at times to put some of the Bible characters in a class by themselves and think, well, it was so much easier for them. But we are told over and over again that they were human beings like all of us. They felt their weaknesses, and God had to bolster them with his fear nots, as we have seen quite lately. They had their shortcomings. They had their failures and their sins too. But what God did for them, he will do for all who will trust him. Abraham had his failings, but Abraham believed God and what he had spoken, and that was the secret of his life. Maybe when we are faced with life's problems, those things that we pray so much about, but maybe tend to lose heart over, it could be that we need to go on to the Lord with the words of another who said, "Lord, I believe, help thou mine unbelief. Lord, while I wait, keep me patient and keep me from staggering. Make me a patient waiter and a trustful one." Our hearts should be encouraged that God's hidden work is going on even when we do not see it. We may not be able to discern what he is doing or why he brings to pass one kind of circumstance or another, but in his own way he is forging the links that will complete the chain and answer the prayer of your heart, be it for yourself or for others, for your family or for those outside. For our good and for their good, we need to let God take all the time he needs while we patiently wait and trust. Someone has written the words, "Unanswered yet? Faith cannot be unanswered. Her feet were firmly planted on the rock. She knows omnipotence hath heard her prayer and cries it shall be done sometime, somewhere." Of course, we wait as we pray, not despairingly, but expectantly, giving glory to God. Believe what he has said, for his promises hold. Remember, it shall be done. Think about that for today. Bye-bye and God bless you.
1: 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And we're going to read from Psalm 52.
2: Our Father, as we turn now to your word, we pray that our hearts may be settled, our minds cleared, and we ask that all of us may be conscious of your moving into the service, particularly to speak to us. Help us to search our hearts and be open and honest before you. And we ask that your voice may be heard very clearly, for Jesus' sake. Amen. I want to speak to you on the subject of overcoming your circumstances. And I'm reading to you from Psalm 52. "Why do you boast of evil, you mighty man? Why do you boast all day long? You who are a disgrace in the eyes of God. Your tongue plots destruction. It is like a sharpened razor. You who practice deceit. You love evil rather than good, falsehood rather than speaking the truth. You love every harmful word, O you deceitful tongue. Surely God will bring you down to everlasting ruin. He will snatch you up and tear you from your tent. He will uproot you from the land of the living. The righteous will see and fear. They will laugh at him, saying, 'Here now is the man who did not make God his stronghold, but trusted in his great wealth, and grew strong by destroying others. But I am like an olive tree flourishing in the house of God. I trust in God's unfailing love forever and ever. I will praise you forever for what you have done. In your name I will hope, for your name is good. I will praise you in the presence of your saints.'" Now, this is one of those strange pieces of scripture that we come across from time to time. In the commentaries and amongst the theologians, it is known as one of the cursing psalms, because this psalm is full of threats and full of vengeance. It's not a prayer. It's not even a meditation. It is a challenge. It is an accusation of character. That's what it is. And George Adam Smith says that this psalm is inspired by a brave contempt for wickedness in high places and by a most devout trust in the love of God. Now, if you want to get a picture of why this psalm was written against the background for which it was written, you need to turn to 1 Samuel chapters 21 and 22. And we can't do that today because there's no time, but you can read that at home. And the background is very simple. David was on the run from Saul. He went in to see the priest Ahimelech on one occasion, and there he needed to get some fresh supplies. One of Saul's men happened to be there, reported it to Saul, and as a result, the priest and all of his assistants were murdered. And David is incensed by this. It's an unrighteous act. It's an act of great wickedness, and he's angered by it all. And so as a result of that kind of background, the psalm is written. And it's assumed that David had Saul in mind, or perhaps Saul's servant Doeg, the one who did the reporting. But whatever it is, the background provides the setting for a poetic expression of all of the futility of the wickedness of men and of evil men. And in the psalm, we have certain truths outlined for us which help us to cope with the circumstances of life, because all of us find it difficult. I keep on saying this these days, friends, and I want to say it again. I do not know of one Christian who is growing in grace who finds it easy to be a Christian. Not one. I do not know of one of God's children who can look me in the eye and say, I find the Christian life easy. It is true that we find it satisfactory, we find it satisfying, we find it fulfilling, and we wouldn't change it for anything else. But the one thing we do not find is we do not find that it's easy to be a Christian. And that is why it is far better for people who make a start and fall away to fall away, rather than to hang on and to do despite to the grace of God in the name of our Lord Jesus Christ. Well, let's have a look at four or five things, if time permits, to see how we can cope with some of the consequences of living and consequences of life as a Christian. Now, the first thing that I want you to bear in mind that comes out of the psalm is this. I want you to remember that it is a great truth that the ungodly always bear malice to the godly. Here is something that you need to remember. The malice that the godless bear to the godly. Look at verses 1 to 4 of the psalm. Why do you boast of evil, you mighty man? Why do you boast all day long? You are a disgrace in the eyes of God. Your tongue plots destruction, is like a sharpened razor. You practice deceit, you see? Look at verse 7. Here is now the man who did not make God his stronghold, but trusted in his great wealth and grew strong by destroying others. If ever anybody knew something of the malice of the ungodly to the godly, David did. David did. And when you read through the scriptures, you'll find this truth illustrated and described again and again and again. Godless people, people without God, always bear malice to the godly. And if you're sitting in this audience as an unsaved husband and you've got a saved wife, then you'll see it in your own home. All you have to do is go back along the months to see your own attitudes and reactions to her, or the other way around. And you will see that whether it's expressed in sort of extremes, or whether it's expressed in snide comments or little attitudes and raised eyebrows, there is embedded in the heart of godless people an inbred animosity and malice toward the godly. It was so ever since Cain slew his brother Abel. There was malice in his heart toward the godly. It was so ever since Pharaoh oppressed the children of Israel. Malice in his heart to the godly. And right through the scriptures, you'll see the same thing. The godly suffering at the hands of the godless. Even into the New Testament, the Apostle Paul, before he became Paul, he was Saul of Tarsus. And in his heart, there was malice to the people of God. He breathed out threatenings and slaughter, says the scripture, against the Christians. Dragged them into prison. There was this malice in his heart toward the godly. And right through the scriptures, you'll see this testimony. Psalm 129, verse 1. Many a time have they afflicted me, says the psalmist. Many a time have they afflicted me. Who's they? My enemies. Many a time have they afflicted me from my youth. And then he makes it very graphic. He said, the plowers plowed upon my back. They made long their furrows. The Lord Jesus underscored this truth. He said in Matthew's Gospel, chapter 5 and verse 10, blessed are they which are persecuted for righteousness' sake, for theirs is the kingdom of heaven. And then he underscored it again in Luke's Gospel 21. He said, they shall lay their hands on you and persecute you. Who's the they? The godless. Those who don't know him, those who are in darkness, they will always, always bear malice to the godly. Romans 12 verse 4, the Apostle Paul knew the reality of this truth. He says, bless them which persecute you. Bless and curse not. Who are the people persecuting you? The godless. The godless. Who are godless people, by the way? Are the godless people the drug addicts and the drunkards and the prostitutes of this world? Well, perhaps so. But you see, godlessness gets right into the heart of man no matter where he stands in society. And it may well be that the churches are full of godless people. Do you know that you can come to church all your life and remain godless? To be godless simply means to be without God. You can be with the church and still be without God. You can sing the hymns and still be without God. You can be religious and still be without God, and that makes you godless. And if you haven't got God, no matter how religious you may be, you don't have the principle of grace in your heart, there will be malice to the godly, animosity and aggression toward those who are true Christians. The Apostle Paul knew exactly what it was to be persecuted. He could write on one occasion, I'm persecuted, he said, I'm persecuted, but I'm not forsaken. Now you Christians who are here today going through hard times, you need to remember that the godless will always bear malice toward you. Now it's not pleasant. Sometimes it is very distressing to be a Christian. Do you know that the tensions and the conflicts are so severe that we find it distressing in our personal experience to be Christians, to stand up for the faith? Some of you chaps who are here today, you are in business and you're trying hard to maintain Christian standards and to uphold the kind of ethic that you believe is right, and you're discovering that it's not easy and that the whole world, the whole mentality, the whole ethos of business is totally against you, totally against you. And there is severe pressure put upon you so that you don't know whether you're coming or going spiritually. You come home at night feeling terribly defeated, terribly depressed, wondering even if you can continue in the job that you're doing because of your Christian stand and the conflict that it's giving rise to. Persecution will take many forms. The malice of the godly will take many forms. You see it worked out in the homes that you come from, where half of the family are Christians, half aren't Christians. You'll see the malice worked out there. And you'll see it in business, and you'll see it in church life, and you'll see it all around the world in different forms. You'll see the malice worked out. Malice can take all kinds of forms. But the point is this. My dear friends, listen. You as a Christian should not be surprised. That's the way to cope with your circumstances. Not to be surprised when the godless exercise malice toward you. The godless will never give you medals for being a Christian. They'll never boost you and encourage you. At the very most, they may admire you. At the very most, they may pass a fleeting compliment here and there. But they will never side with you. They'll never get behind you and push you into the faith. There is an inbred malice and an inbred antagonism in the hearts of the godless toward the godly. And you're not to be surprised by that. You are to remember that it's not going to last forever, because the scripture says the righteous will see and fear, and they will laugh at him, saying, here now is the man who did not make God his stronghold, but trusted in his great wealth and grew strong by destroying others. Their day is coming. Their day is coming. And God's promise to you is that you will see it. You will see it. And so if you want to cope with the difficult circumstances that you may be facing right now, you need to know that you're not to be surprised by the malice of the godless. And secondly, you need to know it's not going to go on forever. It's going to end sometime. You need to remember these people don't know what they're doing. Like the people who crucified the Lord Jesus. Father, forgive them, for they know not what they do. They're not seeing the enormity of their crime. They're not seeing the enormity of the darkness and the rebellion of their hearts. You were there once, remember? So what you need to do is to remember that all of this persecution, all of the malice and all of the hard times is going to come to an end. And the people who seem to be getting away with blue murder right now are going to face God one day. Their day is coming. And the scripture says the eyes of the righteous will see it. You'll see it. So the first thing you need to remember is that godless people will always bear malice to the ungodly. All right, the second thing I want you to remember from this psalm then is that God outlines for us here the character, or he gives a description of a godless man. You need to watch out for this. The description of a godless man. Don't be taken in by people. Here's a description of a godless man. First four verses in verse 7 of this psalm show us something of the character of a man or a woman who lives without God. The first place in verse 7, he's described as simply being without God. And this is the way it's put. Here now is the man who did not make God his stronghold. My friends, do you want a description of a man who's not a Christian, or an atheist, or a man who's rejected God and rejected Christ? The description is very simple. He is a man who does not trust God. You see, the essence of sin is independence. That's what the essence is. It's a man who says, I no longer want God to rule my life. I no longer trust him to rule my life. I'm going to insist on becoming the master of my own destiny, and I'm going to insist on my way over and above his way. I refuse to submit to his sovereignty and to his rule and to his reign in my life, and I'm going to do my thing. That's what Adam did. That's what Eve did. And ever since then, that has been the heart of the matter. Man's insistence on being independent of God. He doesn't want God to rule him. Here is the man who is a wicked man. Here is the man, the character of a man who does not know God. We are told in the scriptures that first and foremost, he is a man who will not make God his stronghold. Here now is the man who did not make God his stronghold. I will not trust him. I will not submit to him. I will not take his rule, his verdict in the affairs of life. I'm going to do my own thing. The second thing that we are told about the man or the woman who is not a Christian or is godless is that they're given to idolatry. Look at this. Here is the man in verse 7 who did not make God his stronghold, but trusted in what? In his great wealth. My friends, you will be amazed if you take a concordance to see what the scripture's got to say about riches. And the first thing I want to tell you today is that riches are not sinful. It's not wrong to have money, and it's not wrong to make money, and it's not wrong to possess money in any way at all. But as we've so often said from this pulpit, it is wrong when money possesses you. And when that center of trust shifts. You see, in those days when they made idols, they were easy to see. They made idols of stone, and they made idols of wood. And those are the things that they bowed down to. And they had all kinds of different idols for different occasions. Today we're too sophisticated for that. We're too wise for that. So we invent other idols. And there's no question about it today, but that one of the idols of the age is materialism. And it's money. And you will discover throughout the scripture how often God links money with violence, money with cruelty, and the warning upon warning upon warning upon warning in the scripture to watch out for the snares of riches, because it somehow weans your love away from God, the center of attraction away from God, until eventually you're putting your faith and your trust in things that are material, and God no longer features in your life. You don't have to be a rich man to be a covetous man. You can be a poor person. You can be a person struggling to make ends meet and say, well, money's not my God, but it can be your God, because it dominates your mind and dominates your thinking, and it dominates your whole lifestyle all the time. It's not only rich people who are covetous, but poor people as well who can be covetous. And here is the man. Here is the man who's refused to make God his stronghold. He puts his trust in something else. And in this case, it was money. Some people make other things idols in their lives, don't they? I know people who make children idols in their lives. I know people who refuse to follow God and serve God and grow in God, you see, because their husband's the idol in their life, or the wife is the idol in their life, or the job becomes the idol in their life, and they spend hours and hours and hours at the factory, or hours and hours and hours in the workshop, or hours and hours in the office, or they're traveling all over the country all the time at the expense of their wife and the expense of their children and the expense of their own spiritual development and spiritual growth. It's become an idol in your life. It's become more important than spiritual considerations. Some of you, there was a time you can remember, and you're sitting here today, when you were far more involved in the things of God than you are now. Do you remember? You remember in the years gone by when you used to lead youth groups and used to be involved in Sunday school and all that? Well, what are you doing now? Do you think you outgrow that the older you get, so you don't need to do those things anymore? And that somehow you've had your day, now you've got to leave it to the younger people? Is that the way you feel? Well, if you have left it, then what are you doing? Have you settled down into a nice kind of a middle-age, middle-class kind of comfort? And there you're sitting. You're not making much progress. You're not going backward. You're not going forward. You're just there, becoming stagnant and static. You need to know that you are choking God's work. You're choking up the work of God when you're not involved in the things of God. And there may be some things in your life There may be some things that you need to look at and say, this has become an idol to me, an idol to me. I have spoken to many, many a man and woman, so have the other pastors in our church. We've had to point out to them that God is more important than a wife. God is more important than a husband. God is more important than a child. And I'm astounded and amazed and dismayed by the numbers of Christians who find excuses not to come to Bible studies, prayer meetings, and church services and so on. Because the pastors in our church, we've had to point out to them that God is more important than a wife. God is more important than a husband. God is more important than a child. And I'm astounded and amazed and dismayed by the numbers of Christians who find excuses not to come to Bible

to babysit and send your wife, it's your duty to come for the teaching. And it's your duty to then instruct your family and to instruct your wife and instruct your children. It's your duty to do these things. And one of the great marks of a man or a woman who's moving away from God is that he no longer makes God his stronghold, that he trusts in his riches or whatever else. And then another mark that marks out a man or a woman who's drifted away from God is cruelty. Cruelty. Verse 7. Here now is the man who did not make God his stronghold, but trusted in his great wealth and grew strong by destroying others. Throughout the scriptures, you see these two things linked together. A rich man becomes a cruel man. A rich man becomes unfeeling, you see. George Adam Smith points out in the ancient days, the richer Rome became, the more intense was the lust for blood sports. It's not that they become less sophisticated or even less interested in religion, but there's a kind of an unfeeling attitude that develops when other gods enter into our lives and we lose all of our sensitivities and our openness to the influences of the Holy Spirit of God. Then another sign that marks out a man or woman who's not a Christian is arrogance, pride, boasting. The man or the woman who's described as godless is an arrogant man, an arrogant man. Look at verse 1. Why do you boast of evil, you mighty man? There is a suggestion in that phrase, you mighty man, of sarcasm and cynicism. This is David, you see. He's looking at the bodies of all the slain priests and he sees the hatred and the utter unfeeling godlessness of this man Saul, whom God had raised up to be king of Israel. He says to Saul in his mind, he says, you big deal. That's what he's saying. He says, why do you boast of evil? You boast about it. There's an arrogance, a blatancy about it. My, but you're a hero, he says. You're a big deal to come on all these defenseless priests with all of your soldiers to wipe them out. Feel that kind of satisfaction in your heart. My, but you're a hero, aren't you? You see, there's a kind of an arrogance and a boastfulness, a new spirit that enters into the man who lives long enough without Almighty God. You know, he takes pleasure in making the Christian feel small in company. He takes pleasure, you see, in boasting about his God. I don't go to church, not interested in those things. It's kind of an arrogance that creeps in. Kind of a boastfulness, you know, that he is not that way inclined, you know, he's a big deal and a man's man, or she's a real bright person, she doesn't, you know, she thinks her way through things. She doesn't succumb to all of this kind of stupid religious nonsense. There's a blatancy about their unbelief. Then they're given to evil talk, according to verse 2, and character assassination, and they use the tongue like a sword to cut and to hurt. And then according to verse 2, there's a deceitfulness about them and a deviousness about them. They practice deceit. Then in verse 3, these people love evil and they love sin. Talk about church. Are you crazy? Who wants to go to church? They talk about a party or a disco or some other social function, you know, where they can do their thing and project themselves and they're there. Right? Then according to verse 3, godless people find it easy to lie. They love falsehood rather than the truth. And the tongue in this psalm stands as a description for the character. And if you want to sum up the character of a man or woman without God, here it is. He's without God, he's without principle, and he's without conscience. And that's the man who rejects God. He's without God, he's without principle, and he's without conscience. And my friend, if you want to get on top of the circumstances of life, you need to understand that that is the way godless people are. And more fool you if you trust them. More fool you if you trust them. You cannot expect a godless man to act like a godly man. You cannot extract from him a sympathy for Christian principles. You can't do it. So you guys have got to go back into business. It's no good you treating the other guy as if he's a Christian and then being hurt when he doesn't treat you as you would have treated him. I'm trying to tell you that if you want to avoid some of the conflicts in life, you've got to understand people the way they are. You've got to understand what the Bible means when it talks about the sinfulness of the heart of man. And not to be surprised when people do the thing they do. And for goodness sake, you Christians, stop blaming everybody for the times that you've been let down. I know we all let each other down because we're all sinners. None of us is perfect. And nor will we be perfect until we get to the glory. And it's about time we started having realistic expectations from each other, not unrealistic expectations. I'm not for one moment defending those Christians who are inconsistent, don't keep their word, don't keep their promises and so on. They need to be lined up against the wall and rebuked. But at the same time, there's a certain kind of a whiny type of Christian who goes around, you know, always whining about the others who've let them down. And your self-pity is so evident, it's pathetic.
It's pathetic.

0: And that's the problem. The problem is not the others who have let you down. The problem is your own selfishness and self-centeredness. And the feeling that you, you know, are always the one who should be treated well. What about you treating someone else well for a change? Give the pastor a break. Say nice things to him. You're telling him you had a good quiet time. Shock him to death if you want to get him moved. There's the thing that marks out a man or woman without God. A man or woman is not a Christian. A man or a woman who lives for himself. He's without God. He doesn't have God. He's without principle. And he's without conscience. And don't expect him to be anything else. Now I want to end, I won't get through everything I wanted to say, but I want to end this by pointing out to you what God says the end of a godless man is going to be. And I want you to have a look at verse 5. Verse 5. Surely God will bring you down to everlasting ruin. He will snatch you up and tear you from your tent, and he will uproot you from the land of the living. What happens to a man or a woman who constantly lives without God? I wonder if I'm speaking to somebody here today. Perhaps you've never been to this church before and you've never heard this kind of thing before. Perhaps you're here as a guest or a first timer today, but you've never really considered God seriously in your life. You've never considered Jesus Christ in a personal manner at all. You've never come to trust in him. And you live your own life, your own way, doing your own thing, living by your own rules day after day after day. Do you know what danger you're in? Let me point out to you what the Word of God says to us from this psalm about the man or the woman who persists in living without God. The first thing it says is this: God will bring you down. That's what it says. Surely God will bring you down to everlasting ruin. That's a metaphor, you see. And the psalmist is picturing a great big fortress tumbling down in like an earthquake, or some battering ram is smashing the thing down, and stone upon stone is tumbling to the ground until this great and mighty impregnable fortress is laid waste in the ground. God says that's what he'll do to a man or a woman who persists in living without him. God will bring you down. The second metaphor that is used is this. He says God will snatch you up. And that's a picture that David is using. You know, in those days, they lived in tents, and David particularly lived from one campfire to another. And sometimes, for some reason or other, they needed to snatch some of those coals out of the one fire and put it into another fire or whatever. And as he watches one of his men at night snatching some of those coals up so his hands wouldn't be burnt, and seeing those coals suddenly whipped out from the fire, he says, that's what God is going to do with the man or the woman who lives without him. He's going to be snatched up by Almighty God. Snatched up out of life, snatched up out of wealth, snatched up out of prosperity, snatched up out of the family, into the hand of the Almighty God. Then there's another metaphor that David uses here. He says he'll tear you from your tent. Now, of course, a tent represented a place of safety, and it represented a dwelling place for the average person. And David says, there you are, sleeping safely in your tent with all your friends and your family around you and all your wealth around you, safe and secure. And God's hand will come in the middle of the night, and he'll burst into that tent, and he'll grab you by the neck, and he'll drag you out of your security, and drag you out of your tent, and drag you from your family, drag you from your friends. You thought you were safe and secure. Suddenly you find yourself standing face to face with the Almighty. This is a horrific picture of violence. And then the next metaphor that is used is this. He says he will uproot you from the land of the living. There were some poplar trees growing outside there a little while ago, but their roots began to push up through the tarmac. You see, we didn't want our asphalting ruined. So you know what we did? We uprooted those trees. We dug down to the roots and we pulled them up and tore them out of the ground. And there are some of you who know godless people, and perhaps if you're here today and you're not a committed Christian, perhaps that's the way you've seen yourself. Safe and secure, you see. You've made your mark in life, and you're settled, and you're fairly affluent, and you're doing good, and you're doing well in life, and everything's going fine, and you don't have any consciousness of any need at all, except you don't need God, and you're too dead to feel it. And God says, you persist in living without me. You persist in living in rebellion against me. I'm going to move in against you. I'm going to bring you down. I'm going to snatch you up. I'm going to tear you from your tent. I'm going to uproot you from the land of the living. What a picture. Broken down, snatched up, torn away, pulled up by God. Suddenly life is left behind. Suddenly material things are left behind. Suddenly your wife is left behind. Your children are left behind. That heart attack catches you. And the death sentence is pronounced upon your life. You have some dreaded disease. And there you stand before the Almighty. And all of the security that you thought you had, it's all just so much dust. God has broken you down. God snatched you up. God has torn you away. God has pulled you up. And the people say, you see that man? You see that woman? He was the man who refused to make God his stronghold. Is that you? I just want to say this to you today. I know that in this service, large numbers of people come who are not committed Christians. And you're sitting here and you're not a committed Christian. And all that I'm saying is applicable to you. I mean, do we have to end on that kind of frightful note? No, we don't. Because you see, we have a Savior who changes all of that. And in our service, not only is the Spirit of God present, but the Lord Jesus is here by His Spirit. And the warning comes to you, to live without God is to pay the ultimate price. But you see, you don't have to live like that. And that kind of fear and terror doesn't have to grab your heart and life for the rest of your days. There is a Savior who waits to receive you and to change your relationship with God from one of enmity to one of sonship. But He can't do that unless you come to Him. Will you come?
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4: Welcome to Serving Today, the program for those in the service of God's Church. This is Andrew Cook and I'm glad you could join us again. Pastoral Integrity, Ian Flanders continues his series. Luke Jenner joins us again for our look at the doctrine of the Trinity. We begin this time with the second part in our series on pastoral integrity. Here's Derek French to introduce it.
5: We welcome Ian Flanders back with us today. We are currently looking at the whole subject of pastoral integrity. And if you were able to listen last time, you will have begun to understand what integrity is all about. Ian defined integrity as being sincere, consistent, and trustworthy. Ian, today I want to ask you, why is integrity important? Why does it matter?
6: Yes, Derek. Hello, and thank you for that introduction. Why is integrity important? Well, the first reason why it's important is because people expect it of those who occupy positions of leadership, and perhaps all the more so when we claim to be Christians and when we're in positions of Christian leadership.
5: Why is it the case that people expect more of Christians in leadership, especially in the area of integrity, of practicing what we believe or of walking the talk, as seems to be the modern catchphrase?
6: Well, Christians are generally known for preaching or teaching high moral standards. Christian teaching that is faithful to the Bible is very clear about denouncing what is wrong in this world and about encouraging the kind of behaviour that God expects of us. Indeed, if integrity is important because people expect it of us, it's all the more important because God expects it in Christians and especially in Christian leaders.
5: Okay, Ian, you've stated that both God and people expect us to behave and minister with integrity. Now, perhaps that should be enough to motivate us, but I'd like to ask just why God should expect us to act in this way.
6: Well, to answer that question, we can ask ourselves what would happen, indeed what does happen, when Christian leaders or pastors don't behave with integrity. Let's imagine some scenarios or situations.
5: Well, do go ahead, Ian.
6: Imagine you're in a church and the pastor promises one thing to one group of people and then promises something quite different to another group of people. Now that's inconsistent, it lacks integrity. And when these two groups of people start to discover what's going on, their trust in the pastor is going to disappear. Now imagine you're in the church and the pastor boasts about having done, let's say, a lot of door-to-door work, and yet some of you know that he was doing something quite different at the time. Or imagine you share something in confidence with a pastor, expecting him to keep it to himself, and yet later you discover lots of other people gossiping about it. Or imagine you have a pastor who appeals for money to feed some orphans, and yet the very next week you see him in a nice new suit and a new flashy gold watch.
5: Yes, a good illustrations there, and I can see that all these things are going to break down trust in the relationship between the pastor and his congregation. That's sad, isn't it?
6: Absolutely, and when that happens, things can go badly wrong. People not only start distrusting the pastor, but might start distrusting each other. Groups can form within a church that start arguing and fighting each other. People can start being lax about their own Christian behaviour. After all, they may think that if the pastor shows a bad example, why should they be any different? People can also start leaving the church, either to find another, or, and as is all too often the case, people may give up on church and even stop living as Christians.
5: I think we're all beginning to understand just why integrity is so important. The consequences of not having integrity are frankly quite disastrous. And I think most of us will already have seen these kind of situations right up close.
6: Yes, Derek. But the impact upon the church is only the first damaging consequence that I wanted to mention. There are others which are arguably worse.
5: And what would they be?
6: Well, lack of integrity in Christian leaders can be very damaging to the prospects of the gospel. If non-Christians see pastors behaving dishonestly or acting just like many business or political leaders, then they'll think that there is no point in becoming a Christian. But what is even worse is that God's name and reputation are dragged down into the mud. God is brought into disrepute. Sadly, sometimes the media pick up on these serious misdemeanours of churchmen. This can be sexual misconduct, financial irregularities, wife-beating, whatever. And people not only begin to think badly of the church, but they also begin to think badly of God. They can think that if these church leaders are so bad, then the Christian message seems to have made no difference to their lives. They may think that the gospel doesn't work or that it's irrelevant. They may even conclude that God doesn't exist or get wrong ideas about who God is and what he wants to bring into our lives.
5: Yes, you're right. These are very serious consequences, and the person's lack of integrity from a human point of view can destroy faith or turn people away from the God who wishes to pour his grace into their lives. This is a weighty responsibility.
6: It is, Derek. And we really need to think through the potential consequences of our behaviour before we act. I hope I've shown that any lack of integrity can lead to disaster of greater or lesser proportions. Sadly, it's all too easy to think only of ourselves and to forget or neglect to consider how our actions will affect others and how they will also affect how others see God.
5: Well, thanks, Ian, for answering the question, why is integrity so important, in such a thought-provoking and, well, heart-searching way? Well, we look forward to what more you have to say on the subject of integrity next time.
4: We now return to the subject of the Trinity, a difficult doctrine, we said last time, but that doesn't mean that it's to be avoided. It's all about God, and that should cause us to delight in this truth. In seeking to understand the Trinity biblically, there seems to be a problem because it's not mentioned specifically in the Bible. So how did the doctrine come about? To help us, Luke Jenner joins us again.
7: There's two sides to this question, really. There's the side of, well, how did God reveal this doctrine to us? And secondly, how did the church come to believe in this doctrine? In terms of how God revealed it, it's very important to realise that God really revealed the doctrine of the Trinity, not so much in word, but in deed. As the progress of redemption went forth through the scriptures, of course, the huge event in that was the coming of Jesus Christ into the world and his mission and his sending of the Holy Spirit. That mission, that intervention of God into the world in the person of Christ and in the person of the Spirit was the essential way in which people came to see that God was not just one, but he was one and three, that suddenly on the face of the planet there was this person who was the God they'd always worshipped, and yet he wasn't the Father, he was the Son, and he was distinct from the Father, and yet he was God. And then he sent the Spirit, and they discovered that he was God, and yet he wasn't the Son or the Father. And so that historical redemptive work was the real revelation of the Trinity in history to us.
4: So through his work of salvation, God revealed himself as the Trinity. But some say that this doctrine isn't found in the Bible and that it was invented. In fact, the church was putting into words the beliefs held by the church from the times of the early church and the apostles. And Luke Jenner explains what the main issue was that caused the doctrine of the Trinity to be defined.
7: It was there primarily because of the church's unshakable conviction that Jesus Christ was God. They really had to formulate these things when those orthodox doctrines, which were always believed but never truly crystallized into documents, when those were opposed by those claiming variant ideas of the deity of Christ or of the Trinity itself. And so the church had to come up with documents and creeds like the Creed of Nicaea in 325, or what we now call the Nicene Creed, which was actually formulated slightly later at the Council of Constantinople in 381, which was based on that original document. And then the Chalcedonian Creed in 451, that was particularly to defend the deity of Christ and how the natures of Christ relate to each other. And so as the church fought to uphold what it already believed against error, that's how those creeds and so on came into existence.
4: Here's a reminder of how the Trinity was expressed in the opening lines of the Nicene Creed.
8: We believe in one God, the Father, the Almighty, maker of heaven and earth, of all that is, seen and unseen. We believe in one Lord, Jesus Christ, the only Son of God, eternally begotten of the Father, God from God, light from light, true God from true God, begotten, not made, of one being with the Father. Through him all things were made. For us and for our salvation, he came down from heaven, was incarnate of the Holy Spirit and the Virgin Mary, and became truly human.
4: This summarizes God's oneness and yet credits each of the three persons of the Trinity fully for their part in salvation. But what is the value of wonderful statements like this?
7: Lots of people will say, oh, I just read the Bible and that's fine. But actually, we need to do more than that, because we need to understand what the truth of the Bible is, what that actually teaches, what doctrines the Bible puts forth to us when it's properly understood and systematized. All the heretics of the ages in the past, they were the ones who were saying, we just want to stick with the Bible. But the problem was with that was that people used the same words which were found in the Bible, but they meant different things. These creeds had to be formulated to try and express really the meaning of the scriptures. And so the value of such things for us today, hold us to those truths, give us a touchstone for understanding, give us a way of seeing, now what has the church wrestled over and spent ages thinking about? Those are very important historical documents to base our understanding on.
4: Many churches use creeds regularly in their gatherings. Luke Jenner thinks that creeds are useful for preachers in their preparation.
7: As we work through the Bible systematically, as we let the Bible be our guide, particularly for preaching and exposition, as we systematically perhaps work through a book or books, then these doctrines will come up and they will appear, and we won't be seen then as preachers to be just concentrating on this thing or that thing, but rather the Bible's own system will just come through. Where the need for a preacher particularly to understand the systematization of doctrine, as in the creeds, is in his own study, really. To have systematic theology is the backbone for his understanding and for his preaching, which will come through, but not necessarily so explicitly. But as he works through the scriptures, he will be able to bring in that study which he has done of perhaps the statements of the church in the past.
4: We trust that you found both items helpful. Next time, here on Serving Today, Ian Flanders will be dealing with the subject of accountability in the series on pastoral integrity, and we'll be looking at Bible passages that actually teach the Trinity. So we hope you can join us again. Until then, this is Andrew Cook saying goodbye. The Lord bless and enable each one of us to faithfully serve Him. To receive a copy of a free book on the Trinity, please send a message via WhatsApp to this number, +27 72 641 4475. Here's the number again, +27 72 641 4475.

0: All right, send us an email at info@twrpuretalk.com. It's time for Men Alive, and after this, we'll enjoy music until midnight. It's also time for me to say goodnight to you for now. Until we meet again next time, Lord willing, may God bless you.
1: Welcome to Men Alive, where we examine biblical principles for becoming conformed to the image of Jesus Christ. I'm your host, Paul Estabrooks. Our teacher is my longtime friend, Dr. Jim Cunningham, a consultant in adult education and director of Go Teach Global. Dr. Jim.
2: I love the story of Daniel. If he were alive today, we could say he was being conformed to the image of Jesus Christ. The prophet Ezekiel reports that God was planning to punish the people for their disobedience. Ezekiel says, "The word of the Lord came to me, saying, Son of man, when a land sins against me by persistent unfaithfulness, I will stretch out my hand against it. I will cut off its supply of bread, send famine on it, and cut off man and beast from it." Then he adds, "Even if these three men, Noah, Daniel, and Job, were in it, they would deliver only themselves by their righteousness, says the Lord God." Daniel was one of the three men God considered to be righteous, the kind of man who chooses to live in obedience to God's word. In the first chapter of the book of Daniel, we are told this young man, likely only 16 or 17 years old, was taken as a prisoner to Babylon. Scripture says he, Daniel, along with three friends, was chosen because he was, quote, strong, healthy, and good-looking, well-versed in every branch of learning, gifted with knowledge and good judgment, and suited to serve in the royal palace. Then verse 17 says, God gave these four young men an unusual aptitude for understanding every aspect of literature and wisdom. Then scripture adds, and God gave Daniel the special ability to interpret the meanings of visions and dreams. Keep in mind a few amazing facts. Daniel had no internet. Daniel had no iPhones, computers, Google search engines, nothing. He did not even have electricity. The fascinating truth is that the entire scriptures from Genesis in the Old Testament to Revelation in the New Testament was lived and recorded before electricity was even discovered. The entire Bible from Genesis to Revelation, a span of how many thousand years, was written by hand, preserved and recorded by scribes without electricity. As a man living today, try to visualize life without electricity. No light bulbs, candles. No elevators, walking up and down stairs. No medical devices, monitors, hospital equipment, no computers, no iPhones, no chargers, no batteries, no stoves, refrigerators, freezers, irons, vacuums, radios, none of these things. No motors, no planes, no trains, buses, cars. Very little would move. We'd be back to walking, pulling carts, rowing, and riding horses.
1: Yes, Jim, I can visualize it. I remember that summer camp where we taught our Standing Strong Through the Storm seminar with the Russian translators in Central Asia, where they had no electricity. We went to bed when it was dark, and we got up with the roosters when it was light. But that was only for a few days.
2: One friend told me, if the Lord does not return soon and the power goes out, all of us, from Africa to America, will be entering the new dark age. No pun intended. Daniel chapter 1 verse 5 says, Daniel was found to have insight, understanding, and wisdom filled with divine knowledge and understanding. Let's first distinguish between human knowledge and divine knowledge. Human knowledge is relatively easy to acquire. We are bombarded daily with information that gives us access to knowledge. As Paul told Timothy, some people are ever learning yet never coming to the knowledge of the truth. One university philosopher told me, I can never commit myself to anything that is called truth, because tomorrow someone may prove that truth is no longer true. So truth is only what I know it to be today. I suppose that is his human knowledge expressing itself. But Daniel had divine knowledge, the kind that only God can give. For example, the king had a dream and asked his wise men to interpret the dream. They said, "Tell us the dream, and we will tell you what it means." The king said, "No, you tell me what I dreamed, and then I will believe that you can tell me what it means." The magicians responded by saying, "That is impossible. Only the gods can tell what a person has dreamed." The king was angry and was going to kill all his advisors until Daniel said, "My God can tell the king what he dreamt." So Daniel was taken to the king, and in a short period of time, the Lord revealed to him what the king had dreamed and gave the interpretation of the dream to the king. That is called divine knowledge.
1: 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Steve Wilson of Focus on the Family writes, "Men need help. That's the cry I hear in my ministry role. For the past years, Dr. Jim has been a mentor to me. I've seen his heart's passion for helping men in all cultures to be a biblical man. It is a treat to see an older brother take time to share biblical insights gained from his 50-plus year marriage to Rita, lessons gained as a lifelong learner and disciple of Jesus Christ." Jim, before we go further with examining Daniel's life, let me remind our listeners that this is Men Alive with Dr. Jim Cunningham from Go Teach Global. At the end of the program, we'll share how and where you can ask your pressing questions of Dr. Jim and get an expanded script of this lesson. So what does it mean, Jim, when Scripture says Daniel had insight, understanding, and wisdom?
2: If insight means you have an accurate and deep understanding of the facts or the situation, then understanding also means you have the ability to comprehend the principles related to the event or action. And finally, wisdom in a biblical sense means being able to apply God's principles in a timely manner. Jesus taught in Matthew 11 that wisdom is justified by her children. Or as another translation says, vindicated by her deeds. Wisdom is knowing how to apply knowledge. Let me suggest wisdom is applying the correct insight with the correct understanding at the correct time to achieve the correct results. Daniel had that kind of wisdom and balanced judgment. Though Scripture says God gave Daniel unusual aptitude for understanding every aspect of wisdom and literature, and God gave Daniel special ability to interpret the meanings of visions and dreams, we see in Scripture that Daniel was determined to obey God and would not defile himself by eating the food and wine given to them by the king.
1: Doesn't that sound similar to what we mean when we talk about being conformed to the image of Jesus Christ?
2: Paul, for a man listening to this broadcast today to be considered righteous in God's eyes like Daniel, what does that mean to you?
1: I remember when my father was pastor at the church where you and I first met back in 1955. He always read the King James English version of the Bible, and it said, "Daniel purposed in his heart not to defile himself." That old English word, purpose, carries a focus that means Daniel was determined or had the intention not to sin against God.
2: I can honestly say I wish I had that determination in my heart when I was a kid in high school.
1: Me too.
2: As a couple of older men, we can look back and see that it starts with how we think in our mind, moves to our attitude in our heart, and then gets applied in our actions or our habits.
1: That sounds like the old head-heart-hands analogy I've heard you teach.
2: It's based on Acts 2:37. After Peter had finished preaching about Jesus, Scripture says, "Now when they heard this, they were cut to the heart and said to Peter and the rest of the apostles, 'Men and brethren, what shall we do?'"
1: Righteousness begins with hearing or reading a truth in our head that convicts and cuts to our heart, so that we ask, what shall we do? Our hands.
2: I think that is what happened in Daniel's life from a very early age.
1: But Jim, what about those older men listening today who are past 13 years and have never yet made that decision to accept Jesus Christ as their Redeemer, obey his teachings, and act like a disciple of Jesus Christ? How does the life of Daniel apply to them?
2: Never too late. The Bible says now is the day of salvation. The thief on the cross beside Jesus understood with his head, this is the promised Messiah, the King of the Jews, dying for me as the perfect Passover Lamb of God, and he believed in his heart, and then literally with outstretched arms and hands said, Lord, remember me when you come into your kingdom. And what did Jesus say?
1: I assure you, this day you will be with me in paradise.
2: I think Daniel had that same worldview. He believed God is sovereign and in control. Even as a 16-year-old away from home, away from parents, on his own, he was determined to follow God's laws, not eat meat that had been offered to idols or unclean according to Levitical law. This is the Daniel the Bible says was righteous.
1: Words change in meaning, Jim, and in our world where people are not familiar with words used in Scripture, the word righteous has almost changed to imply someone who is proud or self-righteous. I'm not certain all listening would know what it means, like Daniel, to be righteous.
2: Agreed. To be righteous includes many virtues. Jesus taught that unless our righteousness exceeded that of the Pharisees, we could not be saved. So being righteous is related to our behavior. Perhaps one of the best descriptions of how to be conformed to the image of Jesus Christ is found in Philippians 4:8. Paul says to the church, whatever things are true, whatever things are noble, whatever things are just, whatever things are pure, whatever things are lovely, whatever things are of good report, if there is any virtue, if there is anything praiseworthy, meditate on these things. Jesus fulfilled these qualities, and I suspect Daniel did as well.
1: There you have it, men. It begins with our beliefs in our head that controls what we think. It moves into our heart with our attitude that becomes our character. And it is evidenced in our hands by our actions or how we behave. For a printed copy of this program's teaching or with any questions you may have, email Dr. Jim. 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Until next time, I'm your host, Paul Estabrooks, on behalf of Dr. Jim Cunningham, encouraging you to be men alive, conformed to the image of Jesus Christ.

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1: God is good all the time, and all the time He is good. And once again, I want to welcome you to another broadcast of TWR Pure Talk. My name is Marinas, and I'm very happy to be with you this morning. We'll begin right away with the Radio Bible program. Following that, it'll be time for Serving Today.
2: Welcome to the Radio Bible, and this is the Bible in dramatic form. My name is Stephen Bapiro, and I'll be your guide today as we present a reading from the pages of the Bible. Our purpose in doing this program is simply to present the Bible as it is written and to discuss what it means. We will give you a portion of the Bible in dramatic form, and then Pastor Asafa Makanga comes in to discuss the portion.
3: Numbers is an account of how God dealt with ancient Israelites prior to their march into Canaan.
2: Yes, and in these chapters, they are having to wander in the wilderness of Sinai for 40 years because they refused to go in and possess Canaan. Last time, we heard about a rebellion led by a certain Levite named Korah and his associates Dathan and Abiram. They rebelled against Moses' leadership and attempted to overthrow Aaron as chief priest. The Lord put down the rebellion by making the earth give away from under these men and actually burying them alive. And in Numbers 17, God takes a miraculous measure to prove to everyone that He has chosen Aaron to be the priest. He makes Aaron's staff bloom with blossoms.
4: Numbers 17. The Lord said to Moses,
5: "Speak to the Israelites and get 12 staffs from them, one from the leader of each of their ancestral tribes. Write the name of each man on his staff. On the staff of Levi, write Aaron's name, for there must be one staff for the head of each ancestral tribe. Place them in the tent of meeting, in front of the testimony where I meet with you. The staff belonging to the man I choose will sprout, and I will rid myself of this constant grumbling against you by the Israelites."
4: So Moses spoke to the Israelites, and their leaders gave him 12 staffs, one for the leader of each of their ancestral tribes, and Aaron's staff was among them. Moses placed the staffs before the Lord in the tent of the testimony. The next day, Moses entered the tent of the testimony and saw that Aaron's staff, which represented the house of Levi, had not only sprouted, but had budded, blossomed, and produced almonds. Then Moses brought out all the staffs from the Lord's presence to all the Israelites. They looked at them, and each man took his own staff. The Lord said to Moses,
5: "Put back
4: Aaron's staff, which represented the house of Levi, had not only sprouted, but had budded, blossomed, and produced almonds." Then Moses brought out all the staffs from the Lord's presence to all the Israelites. They looked at them, and each man took his own staff. The Lord said to Moses,
5: "Put back Aaron's staff in front of the testimony to be kept

0: We are lost. We are all lost. Anyone who even comes near the tabernacle of the Lord will die. Are we all going to die?
1: And the people were afraid at this point. For if they were obedient, they had really nothing to fear. But God was teaching them a lesson, not to take him lightly and not to think that Aaron was grasping for the priesthood out of his own personal ambition.
2: Actually, the priesthood in the Old Testament was a solemn responsibility, as we hear about in Numbers 18.
3: Numbers 18. The Lord said to Aaron,
4: "You, your sons, and your father's family are to bear the responsibility for offenses against the sanctuary. And you and your sons alone are to bear the responsibility for offenses against the priesthood. Bring your fellow Levites from your ancestral tribe to join you and assist you when you and your sons minister before the tent of the testimony. They are to be responsible to you and are to perform all the duties of the tent. But they must not go near the furnishings of the sanctuary or the altar, or both they and you will die. They are to join you and be responsible for the care of the tent of meeting, all the work at the tent, and no one else may come near where you are. You are to be responsible for the care of the sanctuary and the altar, so that wrath will not fall on the Israelites again. I myself have selected your fellow Levites from among the Israelites as a gift to you, dedicated to the Lord, to do the work at the tent of meeting. But only you and your sons may serve as priests in connection with everything at the altar and inside the curtain. I am giving you the service of the priesthood as a gift. Anyone else who comes near the sanctuary must be put to death."
5: So Aaron and his sons were the priests, but the Levites were to be their helpers.
1: Exactly. The Levites could assist in all daily maintenance work regarding the setting up and the taking down of the tent and tabernacle. But that place near the altar and behind the curtain were especially holy. Only Aaron and his sons were to minister there, and those places were not to be entered by an unauthorized people, not even the Levites.
2: The rest of chapter 18 is about offerings which the priests and the Levites were to offer. We are going to skip that part and move on to Numbers chapter 19, in which we have a ceremonial cleansing by means of the ashes of a red heifer. Let's hear this first, and then we will have an explanation afterwards.
3: Numbers 19. The Lord said to Moses and Aaron,
4: "This is a requirement of the law that the Lord has commanded. Tell the Israelites to bring you a red heifer without defect or blemish, and that has never been under a yoke. Give it to Eleazar the priest. It is to be taken outside the camp and slaughtered in his presence. Then Eleazar the priest is to take some of its blood on his finger and sprinkle it seven times toward the front of the tent of meeting. While he watches, the heifer is to be burned, its hide, flesh, blood, and offal.
3: The priest is to take some cedar wood, hyssop, and scarlet wool and throw them onto the burning heifer. After that, the priest must wash his clothes and bathe himself with water. He may then come into the camp, but he will be ceremonially unclean till evening. The man who burns it must also wash his clothes and bathe with water, and he too will be unclean till evening. A man who is clean shall gather up the ashes of the heifer and put them in a ceremonially clean place outside the camp. They shall be kept by the Israelite community for use in the water of cleansing. It is for purification from sin. The man who gathers up the ashes of the heifer must also wash his clothes, and he too will be unclean till evening. This will be a lasting ordinance both for the Israelites and for the aliens living among them. Whoever touches the dead body of anyone will be unclean for 7 days. He must purify himself with the water on the third day and on the seventh day. Then he will be clean. But if he does not purify himself on the third and seventh days, he will not be clean."
1: To explain this passage, I would like to read

0: from the Life Application Bible on the footnotes. What is the significance of the red Haifa's ashes? It says, when a person touched a dead body, he was considered unclean, which meant he was unable to approach God in worship. This ritual purified the unclean person so that once again, he could offer sacrifices and worship God. Death was the strongest of the defilements because it was the final result of sin. Thus, a special sacrifice, a red heifer, was required. It had to be offered by someone who was not unclean. When it had been burned on the altar, its ashes were used to purify water for ceremonial cleansing, not so much literally as symbolically. The unclean person then washed himself and often his clothes and belongings with this purified water as an act of becoming clean again. And this is what the Life Application Bible has to say.
1: Okay, now we come to chapters 20. The people had wandered in the wilderness for nearly 40 years and were right back where they started, at Kadesh. This was where the people refused to go into the promised land, the first time because they feared the giants in the land. All those who were 20 years and over at that time had died by now. Here, Moses' sister Miriam dies, and as if to add insult to his grief, the complainers come at Moses again because they were thirsty. Listen carefully to what the Lord tells Moses to do about that, and then listen to see how carefully Moses follows instructions.
2: Numbers 20. In the first month, the whole Israelite community arrived at the desert of Zin, and they stayed at Kadesh. There, Miriam died and was buried. Now there was no water for the community, and the people gathered in opposition to Moses and Aaron. They quarreled with Moses and said,
3: "If only we had died when our brothers fell dead before the Lord, why did you bring the Lord's community into this desert that we and our livestock should die here?
4: Why did you bring us up out of Egypt to this terrible place? It has no grain or figs, grapevines or pomegranates, and there is no water to drink."
2: Moses and Aaron went from the assembly to the entrance to the tent of meeting and fell face down. And the glory of the Lord appeared to them. The Lord said to Moses,
5: "Take the staff, and you and your brother Aaron gather the assembly together. Speak to that rock before their eyes, and it will pour out its water. You will bring water out of the rock for the community, so they and their livestock can drink."
2: So Moses took the staff from the Lord's presence, just as he commanded him. He and Aaron gathered the assembly together in front of the rock, and Moses said to them,
6: "Listen, you rebels, must we bring you water out of this rock?"
2: Then Moses raised his arm and struck the rock twice with his staff. Water gushed out, and the community and their livestock drank. But the Lord said to Moses and Aaron,
5: "Because you did not trust in me enough to honor me as holy in the sight of the Israelites, you will not bring this community into the land I give them."
2: These were the waters of Meribah, where the Israelites quarreled with the Lord and where he showed himself holy among them.
1: Did you catch that? Moses did not follow instructions, did he? He was told to speak to the rock, and it would pour out its water. He didn't speak to the rock. He struck it twice with his staff.
0: Well, it looks like he was angry with these rebels and wanted to show them a lesson. And as a result, he probably in his anger just hit the rock, demonstrating that he had the ability. Well, but he disobeyed the instructions. The Lord allowed the water to gush out, but Moses had to bear a degree of punishment because of what he did. And did you catch what this punishment would be?
7: Yes, I did, Asafa. Moses would not be allowed to enter the promised land.
0: That's right. One seemingly small infraction, we might say. Who wouldn't have gotten angry with these people, we might say. But great responsibility was on Moses to do things according to God's instructions. He was the highly visible representative of God in front of all these people. This is why he was punished.
1: He would be allowed to see the land of Canaan from the top of Mount Hor before he dies, but he will not be allowed to go in.
0: I suggest that this rock that they drank from was a foreshadowing of Christ.
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1: Welcome to Serving Today, the program for pastors and church leaders. I'm Andrew Cook, and it's good to be with you again. Pastoral Integrity. Ian Flanders continues with his series. Luke Jenner joins us again for our look at the doctrine of the Trinity. Last time, as we discussed the Trinity, it was recognized that this doctrine isn't specifically mentioned in the Bible. There is no one passage that directly defines it for us, says Luke Jenner.
2: Remember, it's essentially by the historical act of redemption that we know about the Trinity, not by any one particular passage or passages which lay down the doctrine in its fullness, like a systematic theology textbook would, but we rather get our understanding from various scriptures. We gather the elements of the doctrine from numerous texts, and so there are a few kinds of texts I would go to. First, there'd be ones that teach that God is one. God is one and one only. So the classic text for that is Deuteronomy 6, verse 4.
3: Hear, O Israel, the Lord our God, the Lord is one.
2: And then also texts which say that God is unique. He is the only God there is. Isaiah 44 verse 6. I am the first and I am the last. Besides me, there is no God. You'll find all that kind of teaching throughout the Old Testament, particularly. Only one God. There are to be no idols. He alone is the true God.
1: On those passages that teach the oneness of God, what practical applications would you derive from those passages?
2: In teaching that there's only one God, that is the fundamental in the Ten Commandments and in living as a follower of that God, that there are to be none others, no competitors. We must worship him alone. To realize then that God is the King of all things, he is sovereign, there's nothing outside his control, and all the ways in which that will impact our lives from day to day in our trust of him and our reliance upon him, that he is not a small deity, he is not powerless, but he is infinite in every way, and there can be no equal to him whatsoever. That's surely an assuring doctrine for us as Christians.
1: Because, of course, the Deuteronomy passage was very much a contrast with the polytheism of the surrounding nations.
2: It was something which the Israelites had to learn, perhaps over time as well, that really idolatry was a major problem, of course, throughout Israel's history, even though they were constantly being reminded not to worship other gods. Yet finally they had to be taught in the most severe way through the exile that they could have no idols and that God was the only God there is.
1: So to understand the doctrine of the Trinity, we need to look at those passages that teach that God is one and that he is unique. And because of this, God requires of his people undivided loyalty and obedience. But we also need to examine passages from the Bible that teach that God is more than one person.
2: The Bible teaches very clearly that there is only one God, but more than one person, one distinct individual, as it were, is that one God. And so we primarily need to look at the New Testament after, as I was saying, this revelation through redemption has occurred, because there it's just assumed. Suddenly we discover all over the place that there's not just this one God, but Jesus Christ, he's God. The Holy Spirit, he's God as well. The same God that's been proclaimed all the way through the Old Testament. And so you'd look first to see that the Father is that one God. That's most natural because that's, in a sense, always been assumed throughout the Old Testament. But you could go to, say, 1 Corinthians 8, verse 6.
4: For us there is but one God, the Father, from whom all things came and for whom we live.
2: But then the more important text, in a sense, for the Trinity is those that teach about Christ and the Spirit. And that was revolutionary to a monotheistic Israelite religion. You can't miss the fact that the apostles are teaching that Jesus Christ is God.
4: John chapter 1, verse 1. In the beginning was the Word, and the Word was with God, and the Word was God. Hebrews chapter 1, verse 8. But about the Son, he says, Your throne, O God, will last for ever and ever.
2: he has the attributes of deity. He is worshipped by people, and angels in the New Testament refuse worship, but Jesus Christ welcomes it and accepts it from Peter, from Thomas, from the hosts of heaven. He does the works of God. He does things which only God can do. He forgives sins. And so it's very clear throughout the New Testament that Jesus Christ is the God that has always been.
1: We thought about the oneness of God and that God is more than one person. What is true about God the Father is also true about God the Son. For example, when Jesus calms a storm at the end of Mark chapter 4, the disciples ask each other, "Who is this?" The only possible answer is that Jesus is the Son of God, because he has power over nature. Only God can do that. Next time, we'll focus on passages that tell us about God the Holy Spirit. In a moment, we'll hear from Derek French to introduce the next part in our series on pastoral integrity.
5: We welcome Ian Flanders back with us today. We're currently looking at the whole subject of pastoral integrity. And if you were able to listen last time, you will have understood why integrity is important. If we lack integrity, if we behave in a way that is in contradiction with the Bible teaching, then that will affect the way others think of the church, the gospel, and even of God. Ian, what are you going to deal with today?
6: Well, I propose that we look at the question of spiritual accountability.
5: Well, can you tell us what accountability is and what does it mean to be accountable to someone?
6: Yes. When we're accountable to someone, the person we're accountable to has the right to know certain things about us. He has the right to ask us to explain our actions and our behaviour. He has the right to expect certain things of us and to correct or reprimand us if we've done any wrong.
5: Could you give us some examples to help us understand this concept?
6: Certainly, Derek. For example, school children are accountable to their teachers. They're expected to behave in a certain way, and if they don't, the teacher has the right to ask why and to correct them. Pupils should do their homework, and in this they are accountable to their teachers. If they haven't done their homework, then the teacher has the right to ask why. It's the same kind of relationship between a worker and an employer. If you've been employed to do a certain job, then the employer expects that job to be done properly. If it's not done properly, then he has the right to know why, to ask why. And if the answers aren't satisfactory, the employer has the right to sanction the employee. So the worker is accountable to his employer in his job. In a sense, to be accountable to someone is to have someone over you. It's to behave as if someone is watching you.
5: So where do we stand on this question as pastors and church leaders?
6: If we're involved as leaders in Christian ministry, then first and foremost, we're accountable to God. To paraphrase Jonathan Lamb, a Christian leader who has written on this subject, we are to lead in the knowledge that God is watching. It's part of human nature that we always put on our best show, our best behaviour, when we know that someone important is watching. A child will often refrain from doing certain things when his parents are around. A child may behave well in class when his teacher is watching, but as soon as he's out in the playground, he might be rather naughty. If we went through life in the knowledge that our every movement, even our every thought, was being recorded by some form of supercomputer, and that this computer could be accessed by anyone wanting to know something about us, well, just think how much that would change our behaviour.
5: Yes, that's very thought-provoking, isn't it? And yet, of course, we know that God is watching. He knows everything about us, even those thoughts, feelings and motivations that we might manage to keep hidden from other people.
6: Yes, and this is my point, Derek. As Christian leaders, we mustn't think that we're free agents or that we can do what we please. No, we're accountable to God. We're answerable to God. We belong to God, and he has redeemed us through the blood sacrifice of his Son. That means that God has every right to expect certain things of us, and all the more so if we're serving him and ministering in his name, for his reputation is at stake. Now, when the Apostle Paul was defending his ministry and appealing to his integrity, he would often use phrases such as, "God is my witness," or in the sight of Christ, or what we are is plain to God, or before God, or out of reverence for God, or even before the judgment seat of Christ. These are just a few examples amongst many others. To sum up, God sees and knows all that we do, and he also cares deeply about our integrity and can give either approval or disapproval. Ultimately, God has the right to correct and to discipline. The Apostle Paul, and I'm sure the others as well, knew that he was accountable to God, and this instilled in him a deep commitment to integrity. We too must minister and lead, being deeply conscious that God is watching. We're accountable to God, and this knowledge must affect the way we behave. However, whilst this is our first line of accountability, I don't believe that it stops there.
5: So what other lines of accountability do you have in mind, Ian?
6: Well, firstly, I believe that pastors and church leaders or elders are accountable to the churches they are serving. They don't have the right to do as they please, and they don't have some kind of diplomatic immunity that protects them from all charge. Of course, all this needs to be handled very carefully. However, churches can expect their pastor to behave biblically. They must expect him to undertake ministry on their behalf. And if he fails in any serious way, the church has the right to ask why. And if things don't change, they have the right to bring disciplinary proceedings upon the pastor. Now, we can't expand really on this now, but it's so necessary to mention. Pastors are accountable to their congregation. Another lesson I'd want to underline is that many pastors find it very helpful to have some form of private and voluntary accountability to another mature Christian or pastor. In this type of confidential relationship, pastor can talk about concerns and weaknesses, even areas of temptation, and he can be given advice and support. The person he is accountable to can ask searching questions on relevant areas of the pastor's life and ministry, and he can expect to get honest answers. In this way, when things start to go wrong, they can often be detected early and corrected before serious damage is done. Also, being in this kind of accountable relationship gives protection and helps many to resist different temptations.
5: Well, on that note, we have to conclude for today, but we would encourage all leaders to practice this form of accountability wherever possible, and above all, to never forget that we are accountable before God.
1: Well, I trust you found today's programme thought-provoking and challenging in a practical sense. Join us next time here on Serving Today as we continue to look at how the Bible points to our Trinitarian God. And Ian Flanders will be talking about servanthood in the series on pastoral integrity. So, this is Andrew Cook saying goodbye. The Lord enable, keep and uphold each of his servants.

To receive a copy of a free book on the Trinity, please send a message via WhatsApp to this number, +27 72 641 4475. Here's the number again, +27 72 641 4475.

0: Don Moen starting us off in that triple play, and then Lionel Pisterson with the Drakensberg Boys Choir wrapping up that three in a row. Dr. Winlitzer is ready to chat with us next. He'll emphasize the fact that Jesus is the King of the Earth.
1: Let us run with endurance the race that is set before us, looking to Jesus, the founder and perfecter of our faith. In our series on managing God's gifts, we're getting the big picture. God is the creator. We are to be the managers. And the fall into sin made us thieves. Today we hear about the fourth and final piece of the puzzle. God is the Redeemer. To see how this all fits together, stay with us. From the Moody Church in Chicago, this is Running to Win with Dr. Erwin Lutzer, whose clear teaching helps us make it across the finish line. As we conclude today, Pastor Lutzer will give us three vital principles as we learn to see ourselves the way God sees us.
2: Well, we're explaining the facts of life. God is the creator, therefore he's the owner. Man is to be the caretaker. The fall made us thieves to want to steal what belongs to God and call it ours. And now number four, God is the Redeemer. The purpose of redemption, my friend, is for God to work in people's hearts in such a way that we now voluntarily give him back the ownership that is his right. Now, I'm going to be speaking to those of you who have accepted Christ as your Savior, but I do not by any stretch of the imagination think that there are not many people who are listening to this message who have not. In other words, there may be many of you who do not know the forgiveness of God through Jesus Christ. You've never personally received him, though you may be religious and though you may have a lot of knowledge, because there is a personal relationship that comes. And this is what I want to explain. For those who know Christ as Savior, what God does is he wants us to voluntarily return to the position of where God has his rightful ownership, where we are stewards again, where we are managers again, where we are caretakers, and God alone is the owner. Let's fast forward to the New Testament for just a moment. What do we find there in the New Testament? First of all, it says in 1 Corinthians chapter 3, "For you are not your own, you've been bought with a price. Therefore glorify God in your body and in your spirit, which is God's." What belongs to God? Listen, we all belong to God. All the creation of the earth, all the people of the earth belong to God by virtue of creation. But there's another category of people that belong to him by virtue of redemption. They are his special people that he purchased at high cost, born in sin, a propensity to sin, but nevertheless saved out of that life, being given a new heart with new desires, names written in heaven, and that now is God's people. And the text says, "You have been bought with a price, therefore glorify God in your body and in your spirit, which are God's." You are not your own. All that you are is a manager. You're not an owner. You can't say, "This is my body. This is my money. These are my abilities." You know, God gives people different abilities, puts them in different circumstances of life, and then they begin to take the credit if they seem to be above someone in some area. Sin, grievous sin. The Apostle Paul said in 1 Corinthians 4, verse 7, "Who makes you to differ from another, or what is it that you have not received? And if you have received it, why do you act as if you receive it not?" Actually, the word is, "Why do you glory as if you received it not?" Why is it that you are taking credit for what God has given you the ability to do? There are some of us here who have had all kinds of blessings that God has placed on our lap, and we act as if those blessings are ours. There are some people who have the ability to earn money. There are some people who have the ability to give time and effort to the work of God, and they may even do so, but they may think to themselves, "What a nice boy am I," like little Jack Horner who sat in the corner. And they think to themselves that that is theirs. God says, "I want you to be rid of that notion. It is not yours, it is mine." Restoring God's ownership. Let me give you a couple of conclusions that will help us tie this down. First of all, what are you supposed to be doing Monday, Tuesday, Wednesday? I told you a moment ago that I would answer that question. I'll tell you. What we should be doing is managing all the gifts that God has given to us, managing our time and saying, my time is God's. I can't just run off and do whatever I want to do without consulting God, because I am a manager of His gifts. Our time is God's. Our money is God's. Our talents are God's. Our home belongs to God. Our cars belong to God. The house that we live in belongs to God. And therefore, it is with a sense of praise and gratitude that we serve Him, always asking this question, Lord, what will You have me to do with what You have given to me? We represent God. That's what Adam was supposed to do. God said, Adam, when I rule the world, I'm going to be doing it through you. You are king of the earth. You are the custodian. But of course, I'm the owner of all things. Manage it well for me. And that's what we're supposed to be doing tomorrow. You say, well, you also made the promise that this was going to take care of our worries. Yes, it will. Because every time you and I worry, it really has to do with something that we own. For example, have you ever gone to bed at night really worried, unable to sleep as to whether or not your neighbor's car is going to be broken into during the night? I'm so concerned about his car, I can't sleep. Well, then why are you worried about yours? Well, that's mine. What do you mean it's yours? It's God's. I mean this sincerely. You give it over to God and you simply say, that is yours, my house is yours. If you want someone to break into it, if this is really your plan and purpose, remember that they can only steal your stuff. And I'm not going to worry about what belongs to God's. If He wants it broken into because He wants to teach me something through the experience, worry no longer plays a part because now it is God's. I remember a woman who was told by her doctor that she had cancer. And she said she was worried about it for a little while until she realized something. That her body was not hers, it was God's. So, well, God, this is your body if this is what you want. I don't own this. This is your property. Do you understand how now, with the transfer of ownership, comes the transfer of anxiety, because now it is up to God to take care of His property, to do with what He wants with His resources, and genuinely it does belong to Him. That's what you're supposed to do Monday morning. That's what I'm supposed to do tomorrow. Let me give you a second conclusion. The first is that we represent God in the world, just like Adam was to represent God in the world, but of course ours is a little more complicated because of sin, but the same idea prevails, and this great desire for covetousness and ownership and possession, this is mine, it has to go. It has to go. It has to be confessed as sin. Second, God has the right to give, and therefore, He also has the right to take, doesn't He? For example, God gives, and He gives differently. He gives different gifts, different abilities, different amounts. We notice this in the parables that Jesus told. I know there are different parables, but many of them show that they were not all given the same number of talents. So it's a different world out there. But then God comes along, and He takes. He gives health, and then He gives sickness. He gives money, and then the money may be lost. He gives time, and then the time may be taken away. He gives talents, and then suddenly we find that we can't serve anymore. And at the end of the day, we die, and that is the final retrieval when God says, it's time now to turn in the chips, because your gifts on this earth, not in heaven, but your gifts on earth are finished, because He has the right to give, and He has the right to take, and all that we are is stewards of what He has given to us. And therefore, there's a third and concluding conclusion, and that is that obviously every single manager has to give an account. Isn't that true? You work in a bank, you work in a hospital, you have a management position, And those who are under you, what do they have to do? You give them various assignments and then they have to account for them. They can either do them or they cannot do them. They can either do them well or they can do them poorly. But one thing is sure, they are going to be supervised, and at the end of the day, they must say, "This I have done." Well, you know, that's exactly what the scripture says. We shall give an account for the deeds done in the body, whether good or bad, when God comes and God says, "What I want you to do is to show me what you did with what I gave you." Now follow this carefully. If you and I owned our time and our abilities and our money, if that was really ours, God would have no right to ask us about it. He'd just simply say, "Hey, look, that's yours, and therefore you can use it as you wish, because I have no right to tell an owner as to how to use his talents and his treasures." But the reason that God is going to ask us about it is because it never was ours. We acted as if it was ours. Because of the fall, we want to be as thieves. We want to say, "This is mine." What God wants to do is to rid us of that and realize it's not mine. So every morning, what do? Before we get out of bed, we look into the eyes of God and we say, "Father, thank you for the bed that I slept on today. Thank you for the opportunities of today. Thank you that I woke up alive. Thank you that I have the privilege of serving you. And today I have only really one question. In light of eternity, what do you want me to do with the gifts you gave me? Because you're the owner and I'm the manager. And all that I have to do is to find out what does my Father in heaven want me to do with what he gave me." It is all of God. Are you willing to transfer that ownership to God today? Are you willing to say, "God, all that I am, all that I ever hope to be, is yours. I genuinely take my hands off of what I have called my own."
3: Well, my friend, that's a very sobering thought, isn't it? As we think about the fact that we have only one life, and I trust it will be invested for the cause and the glory of Jesus Christ.
1: 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When we rent a house, we don't own it. Someone else is the landlord. Next time, we focus on God as creation's landlord, and we'll see all the things he owns in this world. This is Dave McAllister. 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
0: Absolutely, you should stop by today and have a look at the TWR Pure Talk website. Well, right now, it's Dr. Adrian Rogers chatting with us in Love Worth Finding. 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
7: Now, Nehemiah is rebuilding the walls of Jerusalem, and today we're rebuilding walls. Walls of orthodoxy have crumbled. Preachers today with humanistic tendencies that deify man and deny the Lord and defy the law and defile the land. Walls of decency have crumbled. And the demon-possessed, sex-crazed, money-mad world that we live in is ripe for judgment. And walls of freedom are crumbling. And the noose is getting tighter and tighter as totalitarian regimes around the world are flaunting power. And what we need today in this church and in our world are some modern-day Nehemiahs.
6: And welcome to Love Worth Finding. Adrian Rogers was a beloved pastor and convicting Bible teacher who stressed the importance of rebuilding spiritual walls in our lives. In the book of Nehemiah, the walls of Jerusalem were rebuilt despite the enemy's opposition. Our enemy is very cunning and methodical. But because the Holy Spirit is our ally, we don't have to be ignorant about the devices of the devil. Not only can we know his methods, we can stand against them. If you have your Bible, turn now to Nehemiah chapter 4 as Adrian Rogers reveals the devices of the devil.
7: I want you to take your Bibles, please, and turn, if you would, please, to the book of Nehemiah. Nehemiah chapter 4. I want to talk to you tonight about His Majesty the Devil. His satanic, infernal majesty, who is the God of this age, the prince of this world. And the message tonight really is to sound an alarm, to warn you that you have an enemy. And you need to know about him. We wrestle not against flesh and blood, but against principalities, against powers, against spiritual wickedness in high places. Now, our enemy is very deceitful. The Bible tells us in the book of the Revelation that he deceives the whole world. And he's very cunning and crafty. For example, in Ephesians chapter 6 and verse 11, don't turn to it, but just stay there in Nehemiah. But in Ephesians chapter 6 and verse 11, the Bible says that we're to stand against the wiles of the devil. And the word wiles, methodia, is the word we get our word methods from. That is, the devil is very methodical. He doesn't work by happenstance, not willy-nilly. He has a strategy to stop this church. He has a strategy to ruin your life. The Bible speaks of the wiles of the devil. And in 1 Timothy chapter 2 and verse 24, the Bible speaks of the snares of the devil. That is, he has laid a trap for you. Now remember that a snare is hidden. When you want to snare somebody, if you're going to snare a wild beast, for example, you put the snare on the ground and then you cover it with leaves and straw or whatever. So somewhere, sometime, when you least expect it, there is the snare of the devil. His methods, the wiles, the snares. And then the Apostle Paul said, however, in 2 Corinthians chapter 2, leaves and straw or whatever. So somewhere, sometime, when you least expect it, there is the snare of the devil. His methods, the wiles, the snares. And then the Apostle Paul said, however, in 2 Corinthians chapter 2 and verse 11, for

have to be in ignorance concerning what Satan is up to. You see, dear friend, in our war, our intelligence department, the Holy Spirit, tells us exactly what our enemy is up to. We don't have to be ignorant. And yet so many people are saturated with ignorance concerning the work of the devil. Now, in the book of Nehemiah, we're going to see what I'm going to call tonight the devices of the devil. Now, these are not fantasies, and the book of Nehemiah is not written as mere history. It is biblically recorded truth, and it is more than an episode of the rebuilding of the walls of Jerusalem. It is indeed didactic in that God has given us this book to teach us that we would not be ignorant of Satan's devices. Now, what had happened is this, that God called Nehemiah as a builder. God called Nehemiah to go return back to Jerusalem and build the walls, rebuild the walls of Jerusalem that had broken down. And so Nehemiah has gone back to rebuild the walls of Jerusalem. Now, any work for God will receive satanic opposition. Satan works against your life. You say, well, it doesn't work against me. Well, don't congratulate yourself. If you haven't met the devil, it's because you and the devil are going in the same direction. You turn around, my dear friend, and you'll have a head-on collision with Satan. He stands against anything that is good and godly and holy. But thank God, we do not have to be ignorant of his devices. To be forewarned is to be forearmed. And I thank God for this book of Nehemiah. Now, Nehemiah is rebuilding the walls of Jerusalem. And today we're rebuilding walls. Walls of orthodoxy have crumbled, and Satan today in the world has developed an educated, polished, juiceless, anemic brand of preacher and minister. Preachers today with humanistic tendencies that deify man and deny the Lord and defy the law and defile the land. Walls of orthodoxy have crumbled, and walls of decency have crumbled. Not since Manhattan Island was sold for $24. Has so much filth been sold so cheaply as right here, and the demon-possessed, sex-crazed, money-mad world that we live in is ripe for judgment. And walls of freedom are crumbling, and the noose is getting tighter and tighter as totalitarian regimes around the world are flaunting power. And what we need today in this church and in our world are some modern-day Nehemiahs. Now, let me mention what the devil did to try to stop Nehemiah and what the devil will do to try to stop this church or to try to stop you. I'm going to mention some things. The very first thing is what I want to call derision. Look, if you will, in chapter 4, verse 1. But it came to pass that when Sanballat heard that we builded the wall, he was wroth and took great indignation and mocked the Jews. Do you see that? I just underscored. He mocked them. That is, he derided them. That is, he laughed at them. That is, he ridiculed them. And he spake before his brethren and the army of Samaria and said, what do these feeble Jews? Will they fortify themselves? Will they sacrifice? Will they make an end in a day? Will they revive the stones out of the heaps of rubbish which were burned? Can you hear the sarcasm? Can you hear the biting, withering scorn in the mouth of this man named Sanballat who hated the work of Christ? Now, what is happening is this, that the devil is trying to laugh God's people away from a work for God. Have you ever been laughed at for your faith? Have you? I have. I've had people since I was a high school kid to laugh at me because of the things I do and would not do. You see, you might as well admit the fact that true Christians are going to be the laughingstock of this world. I mean, have you noticed any of the situational comedies on television where they make fun of Bible-believing Christians? Have you noticed that if there is a minister of the gospel, I mean, if he is a Bible-believing preacher, he's made to look like some fool? Some freak, some fanatic. All true Bible believers in the eyes of the world are going to be called do-gooders, blue noses, Puritans, fundamentalists, fanatics, whatever it is. They're going to try to laugh us away from a work for God. My dear friend, I want to tell you that that scorn is the work of the devil.
Now, do you say, brother?

0: Rogers, there must be something wrong with us. If they laugh at us, they don't respect us. My dear friend, the servant is not better than his Lord. And they mocked and laughed and ridiculed the Lord Jesus. One of the most poignantly sad verses in all of the Bible is found in the book of Mark chapter 5 and verse 40, when the Lord Jesus was getting ready to raise a little girl from the dead, and the Bible says, listen to it, they laughed him to scorn. I'm talking about Jesus. They're holding their sides. They're laughing, literally mocking the Lord of glory. Can you stand up under that kind of ridicule? Can you carry your Bible to work and let them laugh? Can you pray over your meal and let them laugh? It's hard. Ridicule has its sting, and the devil knows it. Now, the response of Nehemiah and his crowd was a wonderful response. Notice what they did in chapter 4, verse 6. So built we the wall, and all the wall was joined together into the half thereof, for the people had a mind to work. Now, let me tell you what you ought to do when people begin to laugh at you for what you believe. Just go to work for the Lord Jesus Christ, and before long, you'll wipe that laughter off their face. Notice, but when it came to pass that when Sanballat and Tobiah and the Arabians and the Ammonites and the Ashdodites heard that the walls of Jerusalem were made up and that the breaches began to be stopped, then they were very wroth. No laughter now. My dear friend, there are people in this city who would laugh at the faith that we hold as a church. But we just need to have a mind to work. Just keep on doing what God has called us to do, and before long, when they see what God is doing, their laughter will turn to anger. Notice in verse 9, nevertheless, we made our prayer unto our God and set a watch against them day and night because of them. I love it. Here's the laughter, and the people had a mind to work in verse 6. They had a heart to pray in verse 9. They had an eye to watch in verse 9. And so they went on and built the work because they were more concerned about the approval of God than they were the ridicule of men. I just thank God for men who are not ashamed of Jesus Christ. And I want some of you lily-livered so-called Christian men out here to be bold for the Lord Jesus Christ. And don't you let the devil laugh you out of a work for God. They laughed at Jesus. Let them laugh and just go to work. Now, the devil tried derision and that didn't work. So he's not finished yet. Now he tries discouragement. Look, if you will, in verse 10, and Judah said, this is Nehemiah 4, verse 10, and Judah said, the strength of the bearers of burdens is decayed, and there is much rubbish. And oh, listen to this next phrase, so that we are not able to build the wall. Now, Judah was inspired of the devil because they were able. But here's a man who says, we are not able. It seems that the devil always puts some into the ranks of the believers who say it can't be done. God deliver us from the Judas. It will be done, but no thanks to them. These people are like a drink of water to a drowning man. I mean, dear friend, I've seen them in every church I pastored. I remember down in the little church that I pastored on the Gulf Coast of Mississippi. We decided we needed a little educational building. I was pastoring that church as a seminary student. And we cleared off a spot and poured a slab of concrete to build an educational building on. I remember one of the members of that church who came to me and looked at that foundation and was literally angry. And that person said, what foolishness is this? What foolishness is this? Look at that. We will never build a building on that slab. What a waste of God's money. Now you go down there today, you'll see that building on that slab, my dear friend. Because here was an individual who said, it can't be done. And God said to my heart, it will be done. And it was done. I remember the same thing in Fort Pierce, Florida, the first church I took after seminary. We decided we needed some space. We needed to raise some money. I remember a dear man, bless his heart, he loved God. But he came to me, he had an expression, "Law me." That's the way he'd say it. His voice would crack. "Law me," he would say. He looked at that, he said, "Law me, we'll never do it." I said to myself, "By the grace of God, we will." And my dear friend, we did. We did. But the devil will try always to put someone around who says that it can't be done. And some of you get discouraged. Some of you are Sunday school teachers. You're ready to quit that Sunday school class. You've got a class of bad boys. You say those boys are incorrigible. Well, who do you think needs a Sunday school teacher if it's not incorrigible boys? I mean, dear friend, that's why God put you in that class. You say there's so much rubbish. Well, you can't build on rubbish, but remove the rubbish of anger and pride and temper. They that wait upon the Lord shall renew their strength. Discouragement is one of the greatest tools of Satan. And God deliver us from those ministers of discouragement, those human wet blankets. The Bible says in Galatians chapter 6 and verse 9, "Be not weary in well-doing." Now let me give you a third device of the devil. If derision would not do it and discouragement would not do it, then he uses actual danger. Look in verse 11. "And our adversary said, they shall not know, neither see, till we come in the midst among them and slay them and cause the work to cease." Now, the devil is not against physical intimidation. The devil is not against actually causing bodily harm to the children of God. He would like to be more dainty if he could, but the devil will actually threaten you, and I have been threatened. In the ministry, I've had my very life threatened. I have received threatening notes and letters and all of those things, and every child of God who will stand up for the Lord Jesus will have someone who will say, "I am going to do you bodily harm." It's one of the devices of the devil. Well, what did these people do? How did they react to what the devil said that he was going to do? Well, they did three things. First of all, they remembered the Lord. Look, if you will, in verse 14. And the Bible says here, "And I looked and rose up and said unto the nobles and to the rulers and to the rest of the people, be not afraid of them. Remember the Lord, which is great and terrible." That's the very first thing you need to do. When somebody intimidates you, remember the Lord. He is greater than the enemy. A little boy asked his dad, "Dad, how big is the devil?" His dad said, "Well, I really don't know." He said, "Well, is he bigger than I am?" And the dad said, "Well, son, I reckon he is." He said, "Well, Daddy, is he bigger than Mommy?" He said, "Yes, son, I think he is." "Well, Daddy, is he bigger than you?" The dad said, "Yes, son, I believe he is." The little boy's getting pretty frightened. He said, "Daddy, is he bigger than Jesus?" And the dad said, "No, son, he's not." And then the little fellow said, "Then I'm not afraid of him." I like that. Greater is he that is in you than he that is in the world. And what does Nehemiah say to these people who make threats? He says, "Remember the Lord." Remember the Lord. But not only remember the Lord, remember your loved ones. Look in verse 14. "And I looked and rose up and said unto the nobles and to the rulers and the rest of them, be not afraid of them. Remember the Lord, which is great and terrible, and fight for your brethren, your sons and your daughters, your wives and your houses." Remember the Lord. And not fight in order to be pugnacious, not fight in order to take more ground, but fight for your loved ones. Be not afraid. Remember the Lord, which is great and terrible, and fight for your brethren, your sons, your daughters, your wives, and your houses. All that we hold dear is at stake and in the balance. And don't you let the devil intimidate you. You need to intimidate him. The Bible says in James 4, verse 7, "Submit yourselves therefore to God, resist the devil, and he will flee from you." Well, the devil is not finished yet. Let me give you another of the devices of the devil. Not only danger, but discord. Look in chapter 5 and verse 1. "And there was a great cry of the people and of their wives against their brethren, the Jews." Now, the devil says, "Well, if I can't get at them with derision, If I can't get at them with discouragement, if I can't get at them with danger, then I'll get at them with discord. I will divide up the body and I will put discord in the ranks. Now, in this particular chapter, if you read, the discord was over money. Many churches have been divided over discord over money, but it could be over anything. The devil loves a church fuss. But the Bible says God hates him that sows discord among brethren. One of the great proofs of the deity of Jesus Christ is the unity of the church. Jesus prayed in John chapter 17 that believers would be one, that the people of this world, O-N-E-1, that the people of this world would believe that God the Father had sent the Lord Jesus Christ. John 17 verses 20 and 21. Now the reason we must stay together is very easily seen if you look in chapter 5 and verse 9. Here's what Nehemiah said to these brethren who were at one another's throat. Also I said, it is not good that ye do. Ought ye not to walk in the fear of our God? Because of the reproach of the heathen, our enemies. Nehemiah said, we must stay together. My dear friend, as your pastor, I want to say to you, we must stay together. Now, I'm not going to divide with you, and you're not going to divide with me, and we're not going to divide with one another over the color of the carpet or the placement of the organ or the size of a building or incidents in a budget or anything else. The only thing that we would ever have to take division would be Bible doctrine and moral standards. My dear friend, we cannot ever let Satan in any way drive a wedge into our fellowship. And the people said,
1: amen.
0: And you guard our fellowship with your very life. The devil is so divisive. The Bible says God hates him that sows discord among brethren. Well, what happened? How did they handle this? Well, look, if you will, in chapter 5, verse 11, Nehemiah said, restore, I pray you, to them, even this day, their lands, their vineyards, their olive yards, and their houses, also the 100th part of the money, and of the corn, and the wine, and the oil that ye exact of them. And they said, we will restore them, and will require nothing of them. So will we do as thou sayest. And I called the priest, and took an oath of them, that they should do according to this promise. Now, what happened is this. There was a problem that could have caused even greater discord. They had spiritual leadership. They got together and there was repentance. There was restoration. There was resumption of the work. Let me tell you something, dear friend. There are no problems too big to solve, just people too small to solve them. We can solve almost any problem if we attack the problem rather than one another.
2: We can solve almost any problem if we attack the problem rather than one another. Does that hit home in your life today? Thanks for joining us for today's lesson. Christians, today, don't be ignorant of Satan's devices. Know the Word of God. Be filled with the Spirit of God and don't be afraid. And be sure to join us tomorrow for the powerful conclusion of this lesson right here on Love Worth Finding. 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Thank you so much for listening today. 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

0: If you have feelings over here and ideas over here, far better to share those with each other. You know, you share your perspective, she shares her perspective. We're on a team. And it's not that one person always gets to do what they want to do. We share each other's ideas, try to listen to each other, see their perspective, because sometimes after we really see their perspective, we can honestly say, well, you know, honey, I think it's best. I think what you have in mind is the best way to go on that. Hmm.
1: Well, that's Dr. Gary Chapman sharing some simple ways to make your marriage stronger and better. Thanks for joining us today for Focus on the Family with Jim Daly. I'm John Fuller.
2: You know, John, marriage is such a gift, and I get to do life with my best friend, Jean. I mean, sometimes she doesn't feel like a best friend, not because of her, it's because of me. But, you know, we just keep moving forward and build the relationship and try to do it better and better and better. But I don't think any couple is, secure from some kind of issue that might arise. And, you know, as you get older, you get more mature, you handle them probably with a little less intensity and mm-hmm. those kinds of things. And that's a great place to be. But not everybody is going to get married. I know that one of the great criticisms is we make marriage an idol. Focus on the Family is our mission. So we're going to talk to typically married people and people with kids mm-hmm. because that's what we're trying to do is strengthen marriages and help parents do the best job that they can do, all within the context of their Christian faith.
1: Yeah.
2: Guilty as charge. But if you're single, that's good. God wants you to be where you're at and to serve Him where you're at, whether married or single. Today, we're going to talk about some really good content for the married couple, a simple guide for a better marriage by Gary Chapman and John Hinckley. And it will be core marriage material.
1: Mm-hmm. And he is, of course, a best-selling author, well-known for his Love Languages books. And he's written a variety of others as well. And today, we're talking about the title, A Simple Guide for a Better Marriage, Quick Practical Insights Every Couple Needs to Thrive.
2: Gary, welcome to Focus. You're remote today because airlines couldn't get you here, but we miss you physically, but we're so glad you're joining us remotely.
0: Well, thank you. I'm glad it worked out and looking forward to our time together.
2: Yeah. I mean, how long have you and your wife been married now?
0: 63 years.
1: Oh, wow.
2: You're like,
0: she says, that's impossible. She's only 49.
2: That sounds like my mom. She was 49 for like 50 years. But no, that's awesome. You do have a PhD. I was going to say you got a PhD in marriage. 63. That's a good run.
0: Yes. We're very excited. You know, I remember the early days, though, Jim, when I wasn't sure what was going to happen. You know, we had a lot of negative feelings and we didn't know how to solve conflicts and we argued a lot and I thank God let us go through those early stages because of what He wanted to do in my life.
2: Sure.
0: And He gave me empathy for people, you know, when they sit in my office and say, we're just too different. This is just not working. You know, I can identify with that. Mm. So God uses even the hard times in making us and also in using us.
2: Oh, especially that. But I mean, the fact that you've gone through, you know, those cycles of marriage, like I was talking about, you know, once you get a certain maturity, things aren't as tense, I think. I mean, hopefully you're learning how to deflate and not escalate conflict, et cetera. I mean, you should be getting A's and B's at this stage, not D's and F's. But just to get the audience involved in your early marriage, we do want to talk about your D's and your F's. Sorry about that. But you mentioned that when you first got married, those expectations, and the book talks about this, the expectations that you had. This is so common to every couple. You go into marriage thinking, we're so much in love. We're so much alike. This is going to be wonderful. And then at some point, 6 months, 6 days, 6 years into that wonderful bliss, something explodes. What typically is the cause of that marital explosion?
0: I think it's because we come down off that high. You know, I was always told when I was growing up, if you're really in love, if you've got the real thing, it's going to last forever. And that's what I anticipated. Well, we studied it now. Average lifespan of that euphoric state is 2 years.
2: Yeah, no.
0: Some a little longer, some a little less, average 2 years. My wife and I had dated 2 years before we got married. I came down rather soon after the honeymoon.
2: Mm. Right.
0: And then we found out we didn't agree on some things. And when we were in love, we never had any problems, you know. Whatever she wanted to do was fine with me, you know. We came down off that high, and then we had these conflicts. And so I knew I was right. She knew she was right. So we ended up arguing with each other. I remember one night, it was pouring down rain outside, and we got into an argument. And in the middle of the argument, my wife walked out the front door in the rain. And I thought, man, this is bad. When a woman walks in the rain, it's bad.
2: Yeah, no kidding. I mean, that's...
0: And so then not only did we have all those arguments, not only did I lose the positive feelings, now I had some negative feelings toward her, you know, just because she wouldn't listen to me and da-da-da-da-da. And so the emotions became negative instead of positive. So it was a hard time for me. And what compounded it for me, Jim, is 2 weeks after we got married, I enrolled in seminary to study to be a pastor. And here I am studying to be a pastor and just miserable in my marriage. You know, just...
2: Yeah. I wanted to ask you about that because you kind of came to that conclusion, but I wanted to know the timeline. You and Carolyn were in this season of disagreement and fighting, and you kind of are coming to your wit's end about, did I marry the wrong person? She may have been thinking the same thing. But then you had this turn where you were prompted, you said in the book, to start studying the teachings of Jesus for your marriage. Now, I don't think I've ever had that kind of specific thing. Look at the words of Jesus for your marriage. So how did that happen for you, Gary? And well, how was it so profound?
0: Well, I was pretty desperate and just struggling with this whole thing. And I said to God, there's no way I can ever stand in front of people and preach if I'm this miserable in my marriage. I mean, I just couldn't conceive of doing that. And I said to God, I don't know what else to do. I've done everything I know to do. It's not working. She won't listen to me. You know, I'm still blaming her. And I just said to God, I'm asking you to help me. I don't know what to do. As soon as I said that, there came to my mind a visual image of Jesus on his knees washing the feet of his disciples. Huh. And I heard God say to me, that's the problem in your marriage. Hmm. You do not have the attitude of Christ toward your wife. It hit me like a ton of bricks because I remember what Jesus said. After he did that, you know, which was a servant's job in his day, he washed their feet, and then he stood up and said, you call me teacher and Lord, and you are right, but in my kingdom, the leader serves. Now I'm telling you, you go do what I've just done for you. You go serve other people. And three questions made it practical once my heart was changed. When I was willing to ask these three questions, my marriage began to change. Simple questions. Number one, honey, what could I do to help you? Question number two, how could I make your life easier? Question number three, how could I be a better husband? When I was willing to ask those questions, she was willing to give me answers.
2: Yeah.
0: And I started responding. Now, I knew nothing about love languages in those days. Looking back on it, her request was telling me her love language, acts of service, you know? And I started doing these things. And it didn't turn around overnight, but probably within 3 months, my wife started asking me those three questions.
2: Huh.
0: And I really believe that this is God's intention.
2: Yeah.
0: God never ordained marriage to make people miserable. He made us to serve each other. And if we have the attitude of Christ, that who said of himself, the Son of Man did not come to be served, but to serve. And later give his life a ransom for others. So if we get that right and we have that attitude serving each other, we'll tell each other what they can do, you know, and we're doing what God intended marriage to be, a loving, supportive, caring relationship in which two are better than one. And that's what God said in the beginning. Not good for Adam to be alone. I'm going to give him a helper. And when you get helping each other, you're on the good road.
2: No, it's so good and so true. I have a warning, though. You and I have talked about that before, those three questions. So I go home and I'm telling Gene, I'm saying, let me ask you three questions. and I said them, and she goes, oh, who'd you record with today? And then she quickly had three answers for each question. I mean, it was like right top of mind. I'm going, she's gonna have to really search to answer.
1: She already knew.
2: She had three answers for each question ready to go. I said, man, how long has that been loaded, that response, you know? So just a fair warning to those husbands. But Gary, in all seriousness, and I think this is true, but it didn't just resolve overnight. It was the beginning of that journey. And I think even with maybe impatience and anger, those were things that you continued to work on. And that helps the rest of us because it's not like it was immediate. It changed your perspective. But speak to that idea of growing in those attitudes, even though you would fail from time to time. Is that accurate?
3: Yeah, I think always. I never speak in terms of a perfect marriage. I talk about a growing marriage.
2: Yeah.
3: Because we're either growing or we are regressing. All of us, we're getting better in our relationship or we're getting worse. And so, yeah, the whole thing of learning how to listen to her when we disagreed, you know, rather than trying to convince her that I was right and she was wrong, learning to say, honey, I want to understand what your perspective, now share it with me, you know, and let me try to get my arms around what you're saying and try to look at the world through her eyes, you know, and began to see her perspective on it so that I could then say to her, well, you know, honey, I can see how that makes sense. You know, I can see that. And learning to listen to her and look for solutions then, we still disagree, but the question now is how can we solve this? And rather than trying to win the argument, learning how to solve the problem. And that was huge. And it took time. It took time for that process. But it's something everybody has to learn if they're going to have a growing marriage, is how to process our conflicts in a positive way.
1: Well, so Gary, you're talking about something I think a lot of us struggle with, which is those differences that never seem like they'll ever change. Like, that's just in my spouse's personality. So you've given us some good ways to think about that and to approach it with prayer. But practically, what do I do when, once again, either she's not going to change, or if I look in the mirror, I'm not going to change? What do I do then?
3: I think there are some things we have to recognize that we will have to accept and that they will never change. For example, I've sometimes said this, you know, there are some people who are not wired to keep up with their car keys. And every time they get ready to walk out the door, they say, where are my keys? Yes. Where'd I put my keys? And I say, listen, you can put hooks out there in the garage and tell them, honey, just hang them on the hooks. They're not going to do that. I don't know if they cannot or they will not. You know, I don't know if it's genetic or if it's just a pattern. But some things we have to accept. And one of the things I had to accept was that about my wife. And so I just say, you know, guys, listen, if your wife is that way, the best thing you do is get you two or three sets of car keys. And you say, honey, use these. We'll find the others. And you will. You'll find them later, maybe in the refrigerator, but you'll find them, you know. So.
2: Well, I want to defend all the wives because I think they would say, you know, there's this basket in the room or in the closet.
1: The junk thing, yeah.
2: No, to put your dirty clothes in. And for some reason, you like lay them all over the room. Is there some problem with putting them in the dirty clothes hamper? Has anybody had that experience? I have piles. You know, I got the once worn pile because that way I could wear those pants or that shirt again, right?
1: Ooh, well, but, I guess so.
2: But, you know, once you have a few piles, your wife usually is going, can you give me the code to all this?
1: So has Gene accepted this about you?
2: I think, well, you know, Gene's solution was, why don't you just do your own laundry? So I do. I do my own laundry, which it's a good solution, actually, because I know what I need when I need it for a trip or something like that. But some of this is lighthearted, but it can be really big friction. I think my question, to piggyback on what John was talking about, you know, we've done some programs where we talk about being in the marital rut. So it is, I'll use the word, it's kind of stupidity that we keep doing the same things and expect different outcomes. Much like your experience when the Lord laid that vision on you of, you know, serving your spouse, serving your wife. So why don't we, or why are we slow to lean into doing something differently. And for Christians, informed by Scripture, trying the things that Jesus suggested we do, especially in our marriage, to serve one another. Why are we so slow as human beings to do those things?
3: You know, I think we're creatures of habit. And we have, before we got married, we had a lot of habits about various and sundry things. Mm-hmm. And so I think that because we are creatures of habit, we tend to just stay in the rut that we grew up with, you know. I grew up, for example, washing dishes. My mother taught me how to wash dishes, you know. And when the dishwashers came along, because we didn't have one in the early days of my life, dishwashers came along, I learned how to load a dishwasher so everything gets clean and nothing gets broken, you know. And my wife loads a dishwasher like she was playing Frisbee, you know, just throwing it all in there. And I tried to negotiate with her, you know, honey, if you, these two spoons with peanut butter between them, they're not going to get clean, honey. And these glasses, the way you've got them in there, the glasses are going to break.
2: It's admirable.
3: You know, I tried. And you should try to negotiate. But there's some things that they will not change or cannot. Again, maybe what she said to me was, honey, I don't have time to load the dishwasher while I'm cooking.
2: Ooh, okay.
3: Okay, so I've got a little insight there on that, you know. And then one day she finally said, honey, if it's so important to you, why don't you just load the dishwasher? Just what your wife said to you about the clothes, okay?
2: It's a good tactic.
3: Well, I said, well, honey, I could now. But, you know, honey, some nights right after dinner, I have to go back to the church for a meeting. And so on those nights, I couldn't load it. And she said, well, I don't mind loading it. And I'm thinking, I know you don't, but I've got to unload it in the morning because I was the morning person already, you know. But here's something I learned, Jim. I wrote this in another book that I wrote called On the Second Half of Marriage, Married and Still Loving It, The Joys and Challenges of the Second Half. What we tried to do was determine what is the difference between couples who thrive in the second half and those who just survive.
2: Mm.
3: And one thing we found out is, they have come not only to accept those things where they differed, but they've come to laugh about them.
2: That's good.
3: So now, if my wife does load the dishwasher and I open it in the morning, I look in there and laugh. The knife lying this way instead of like this, you know.
2: Oh, yeah.
3: And the glass laying on its side, you know. And I look in there now and just laugh, you know.
2: Oh, of course. I mean, that's part of it. You know, one of the things that people respond to us, and we welcome everyone's response. It's great to have dialogue from those listening or watching on YouTube. But when we talk about arguing in a marriage, some people respond and say, you know, if you're a Christian couple, you really shouldn't argue. So I started to call it deep discussions or deep disappointments or whatever, just to not trigger people. But speak to that idea of couples that we've never argued. We've never had a fight, Gary. I'm sure they exist. I don't know if that's supernatural or if it's just one person rolls over a lot and says, yeah, whatever, I don't care. Describe that. You've probably counseled couples that have said that to you. No, we never fight. But that's not necessarily a mark of healthiness.
3: Yeah. Well, I'll be honest with you. I've never had a couple in my office who said that.
2: Well, that's, yeah. I guess they wouldn't be in your office if that's the case.
3: Yeah. Now, maybe outside the office, people that don't go for counseling, they might say that. And it may be true, as you said. I don't know. It may be true. But I don't think it's necessarily healthy. I think the reality is we are going to have differences.
2: Mm-hmm.
3: Yeah. So some way we're handling those things. And maybe it's what you said. Maybe one of them is just kind of easygoing and, well, honey, if that's the way you want to do it, just go ahead. It's okay. And maybe that's why they don't have fights, because one of them just lets the other person do what they want to do. But to me, that's not a healthy relationship. If you have feelings over here and ideas over here, far better to share those with each other. You know, you share your perspective, she shares her perspective. We're on a team. And it's not that one person always gets to do what they want to do. We share each other's ideas, try to listen to each other, see their perspective, because sometimes after we really see their perspective, we can honestly say, well, you know, honey, I think it's best. I think what you have in mind is the best way to go on that. Hmm. I really do. So that's fine. Let's do that. But it wouldn't always turn out that way. Sometimes we're going to meet in the middle, you know, and say, well, how about this? You know, it kind of helps both of us, and both of us feel good doing it that way.
2: I think a light test of this is for the couple to say, what do you want to have for dinner tonight? And the spouse says, I don't care. And then you say, okay, how about Chinese? I don't want Chinese. Now you're on the road to conflict. Yeah. This is good. Maybe you end up at a burger place or something. But I mean, that's the kind of thing we're talking about. You know, Gary, I want to make sure we capture the art of the apology, as you've talked about it too, because you're tipping in that direction now. You know, so often when you apologize, and I'm sure everyone listening has had this experience where you say, yeah, I'm sorry. And people walk away going, he wasn't really sorry. Or they feel like, nah, that wasn't a genuine apology. So how, when you really mean it, how do you apologize in a way that is convincing?
3: I think what we have to recognize is that not only do people have a love language, they have an apology language. Mm-hmm. I wrote a whole book on that, but I recap it in this book that we're talking about today, A Simple Guide to a Better Marriage, is to realize the idea you have as to what a sincere apology is like is probably different from your spouse. We typically learn from our parents how to apologize. If our parents taught us, you know, he pushes his little sister and the parent says, honey, you don't push sister, go tell her you're sorry. So he says, I'm sorry. Even if he's not. He's 23 now. In his mind, if he does something to offend his wife, he's going to say, I'm sorry. That's all he was ever taught. The fact is, we asked thousands of people two questions. When you apologize, what do you typically say or do? When someone's apologizing to you, what do you want to hear them say and do? And their answers fell into five categories. And so these are five ways to apologize. And if you don't apologize in the way that's meaningful to them, they don't see it as sincere. Mm. And that's what we're trying to judge, whether they're sincere. So one of them, just quickly, one of them is, I'm sorry. It's expressing regret. But tell them what you're sorry for, not just the words, I'm sorry. I'm sorry I lost my temper and yelled at you. Or I'm sorry, whatever. Tell them what you're sorry for. And the second one is accepting responsibility. I was wrong. Should not have done that. I take full responsibility. The third one is offering to make restitution. How can I make this right? What can I do to make this right? For some people, if you don't ask that, you're not sincere. If you were sincere, you'd want to make it right. Mm-hmm. And then the fourth one is expressing the desire to change your behavior. It's the biblical word repentance. Turn away from that behavior. I had a lady tell me just recently, she said, every time he apologizes, he says, honey, I'm sorry I hurt you. I didn't mean to hurt you. And he does the same thing the next week. And he comes back and says the same thing. She said, if he were sorry, he would try to change his behavior. She's begging for him to express the desire, I don't want to keep doing this. And then the last one is actually requesting forgiveness. Will you forgive me? Or I hope you can find it in your heart to forgive me. And I have to be honest, that one was not on my radar. Mm-hmm. I thought you would know if I'm apologizing in any manner, I'd want to be forgiven. But some people, they're waiting for you to ask for forgiveness. So if you want to be sincere, you can learn all five of these. You're bound to hit it. But you and your spouse can sit down and talk. Honey, what do you consider to be a sincere apology? And I can guarantee you, most couples have never even talked about that topic.
2: No, that's
3: what
2: really
3: do you
2: good.
3: Consider to be a sincere apology? And you may be shocked at what you hear, but it will give you valuable information on how to apologize in a meaningful way.
2: No, that's good. I'm giggling because I'm going to go home tonight and say, Gene, I need to know, how do you like me? Who did you record with today?
3: Yes.
2: That'll be the next one. Gary Chapman again. So,
1: oh,
2: Gary, this has been terrific. Thank you so much. I think people get a taste of, you know, exactly right, a simple guide for a better marriage. This isn't the deep trauma of infidelity or deep child wounds that you're carrying into your marriage that you need counseling. This is great tune-up stuff, mm-hmm. and you know, things to be mindful of to make your marriage better, which every Christian couple should be aiming for. Try to get out of that rut like we talked about. Gary, again, let's stick with it. Come back and continue our discussion. Can we do that?
3: Surely. Happy to.
1: And that brings to a conclusion the first part of our conversation with Dr. Gary Chapman, and I hope you'll make plans to join us for part two next time. Thanks for listening to Focus on the Family with Jim Daly. I'm John Fuller.
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3: 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I believe that God honors those that persevere and say, Lord, I believe that there's no one that can give me what I need except you.

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0: Jump into today's study from Mark Job. We're picking up the story where Jacob is fighting a mystery man and fighting for the blessing.
2: Jacob, the Bible tells us that he grew up, he worked hard, he became wealthy. He, from all practical standpoint, people would look at him and say, wow, Jacob has really made it in the world. But even though everybody on the outside would look at Jacob and say, you've really made it, deep inside, Jacob is still very unhappy because there's something inside of him that's missing. He never got the blessing. It leads us to Genesis chapter 32. And if you have it in your Bible, I'm going to read a couple verses out of Genesis chapter 32 because it's one of the most compelling encounters in all of...
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2: He describes the five elements of blessing someone as a family blessing includes meaningful touch. The Bible says that Jacob had been called back to the promised land. He'd been called back to his destiny. God had said, I'm giving you a land and a people. I want you to go back and I want you to reconquer it. All the fears of Jacob's past had caught up to him. And it tells us in verse 24, so Jacob was left alone. He sent his wives ahead, his children ahead, his cattle ahead, his servants ahead, and he was left alone. And the Bible says, and a man wrestled with him till daybreak. When the man saw that he could not overpower him, he touched the socket of Jacob's hip so that his hip was wrenched as he wrestled with the man. Everybody's gone. Jacob is about to cross over the river to encounter his brother and his destiny again, and he has a